0: It's just me, Grand Scordy.
1: Oh, hi there,
0: Keziah. Keziah Smith, remember?
1: Oh, yes, yes. Your mom's my doctor.
0: That's me.
1: You still have your tarantula?
0: Princess, of course. She's beautiful. Did my mom tell you about her?
1: Oh, she did. Apparently, some people are afraid of tarantulas.
0: I know, right? Not me.
1: Well, good on you,
0: Keziah.
1: Look, a float plane's coming in.
0: Blue Birdie, let's go greet her.
1: I suppose it's a good morning to walk around the lake.
0: Blue Birdie!
1: Shouldn't you be getting to school?
0: It's the weekend. There's no school today.
1: Well,
0: what's that?
1: I don't know.
2: When I'm afraid, I will trust in you. I will trust in you.
1: Quiet! Stand still. Look. See it?
2: A moose.
1: Let it walk back into the forest. It's not interested in us.
0: It's so tall. And those antlers.
2: When I'm afraid.
1: There he goes. Back into the forest.
0: That was scary.
1: Scary? Nah. That moose didn't mean us any harm. Just keep your distance from wildlife.
0: I just didn't expect him.
1: But you're the girl with the tarantula.
0: Princess is tiny and cute. That moose was huge.
1: Well, I suppose we're all afraid of something.
0: Blue Birdie's landing. I wonder who's flying, Mr. Simon or Jake?
1: You go on and find out.
0: Mr. Simon.
3: Keziah. Well, hello.
0: I was walking and I saw Blue Birdie.
3: That's a nice welcome home.
0: I just saw a moose. It was huge.
3: Yeah, the moose come closer to town in the fall when the weather is cooling off.
0: It is getting cooler every morning. Mr. Simon, were you on an adventure?
3: Well, if an adventure you mean stocking up on fall supplies for trekkers, then yes.
1: Morning, George.
3: Gramps Gordy, good morning. Hey, would you two like to help me carry some boxes back to trekkers?
0: Sure, Mr. Simon. I'll take two.
3: Well, one each will do, Keziah.
1: I got one.
3: You both saved me a trip. Thank you. Now, how about some chamomile tea at Trekkers for your trouble?
1: Now, that sounds nice.
0: Yay! Come on, I'll lead the way.
4: Just make your own kind of joyful noise. Just clap your hands
1: now,
4: and raise
1: now, I wish I had some of that useful energy.
3: You and me both. Come on, let's try and catch up.
1: Here you go, George.
0: Hi, Gadget. Good boy. Come on, Grand Scordy. We can sit over here.
3: I'll put the kettle on and be right over. Cyrus, do you have to rush off?
5: Nope. I'll join you.
0: Cyrus, we just saw a huge moose.
5: Were you scared?
0: I was, but I remembered.
6: When I am afraid,
0: I will trust in you.
1: That sounds familiar.
5: Oh, it's a song our parents taught us.
0: Yeah, to sing when we feel afraid. Psalm 56, verse 3.
1: Ah, no wonder it sounded familiar.
5: Yeah, it works pretty well. I've told some of my patients about it.
1: Patients? You're too young to be a nurse or a doctor.
5: Well, yeah, I am. I'm a phlebotomist.
1: Blood draws? I don't like those.
5: Yeah, you're not alone.
3: Tea time.
0: Thanks, Mr. Simon.
4: Just make your own kind of joyful noise.
3: Just clap your hands and raise up your voice.
6: It doesn't matter if you're not on key like me.
0: That was fun. Mr. Simon, I didn't know that you knew that song.
3: I do.
1: You can perfect it in... How's it go?
4: You can perfect it in eternity.
5: Graham Scordy, you know that song too?
1: I know it from somewhere.
5: Oh, yeah?
1: A group of us used to sing when the days were cooler in the fall.
3: In the fall?
1: Yes. and we wear scarves, and we'd sing up at George, you remember, right?
3: The fall and singing up. Oh, the Harvest Festival.
1: That's it. Up at Lookout Ledge.
3: I haven't thought about that in years.
0: It sounds like fun.
3: The Harvest Festival was a lot of wholesome fun. Singing songs and worshiping together.
5: Up at Lookout Ledge?
3: Yes, the view is beautiful in the fall.
1: It's breathtaking.
3: People would come from all around. We'd have warm drinks and fellowship.
5: So, why'd you stop?
1: Oh, we all just got too busy.
0: We should have a Harvest Festival this year.
3: Should we?
0: Yes.
5: Kezi, you can't just plan a whole event on the spur of the moment. It takes work.
0: Yeah, I guess. It was just an idea.
5: Hey, it was a good idea, though.
3: An idea that your town mayor could make a reality.
0: Really, Mr. Simon?
3: I can see who's in favor.
5: Oh, customer, I'll get it.
0: Gadget! Good boy. Cyrus, do you have any gloves?
5: Right on the shelf next to the raincoats.
0: Thanks. I was walking to work at the hotel and my hands are cold. Feels like fall is just around the corner.
5: Haley, are you a fan of fall leaves and singing?
0: Oh, yes, of course. Who isn't?
5: Hear that, Mr. Simon? You might just get your Harvest Festival votes after all.
3: I'll call a meeting and find out.
7: As Mr. Simon makes plans for a meeting about a possible Harvest Festival, Haley arrives at work.
8: Haley, you're late.
0: Good morning, Madam Manager. I'm 15 minutes early for my shift.
8: Are you? Oh, yes. Well, you're usually 30 minutes early.
0: I...
8: It's okay, my young protégé. I'm only teasing.
0: Oh, well, I can't always tell when you're teasing, Madam Manager.
8: Yes, well, so I've been told. Now, I have a special treat for you today.
0: You do? Oh, how exciting.
8: Yes, you get to meet one of my other protégés.
0: You've mentored other women like me?
8: Yes. And just like you, she showed promise. And with the help of a mentor like me, well, she's wildly successful.
0: Oh, I can't wait to meet her.
8: She's a music manager, has all sorts of famous clients.
0: Ooh.
9: Jeanette, what's with the enormous bunch of flowers in the lobby?
8: Mr. McGee, it looks nice, doesn't it?
9: Looks expensive.
8: I want everything to look nice for Victoria Brooks. She's bringing one of her musicians with her.
9: Still, the flowers? They necessary?
8: Mr. McGee, Victoria's client might be part of an event that could bring a lot of business to the hotel.
9: Well, when might and could become real, then we'll talk business.
8: You are always wise, Mr. McGee. Oh, Victoria's here. Places, everyone.
0: Yes, cut off. Welcome to the Emerald Lake.
8: Victoria, darling.
10: Jeanette Jones. How wonderful to see you.
8: Welcome to you both.
11: Thank you, ma'am.
8: Please allow me to introduce you to the hotel owner, Mr. McGee. Where did he go?
0: Back to his office, Madam Manager.
10: Madam Manager. Oh, Jeanette, now that takes me back.
8: It's a name I cherish. This is Haley Foster. She's my protégé. Haley, meet Victoria Brooks.
0: Miss Brooks, pleased to meet you.
10: You too, honey.
8: And you are?
10: Jeanette, I explained the situation. Is your hotel prepared for the level of privacy that my client demands?
11: Now, Victoria, it's fine.
8: We are prepared, Victoria. Sir, what shall we call you?
11: You can just call me Lee.
10: Lee, yes, Lee. This is Lee. That's all your nosy small town needs to know.
8: Nosy small town? The Emerald Lake Hotel and Spa is the premier destination in the region.
9: Yee-haw!
10: Now, what was that?
0: Miss Brooks, that was Mr. McGee. His yee-haw is our token of his appreciation to his extremely qualified staff. Now, let's get you both checked in, shall we?
10: Yes, thank you.
0: Your credit card and ID, please. Just yours will suffice to protect the identity of you, sir.
11: It's honestly fine.
10: Thank you, Miss... What was your name again?
0: Haley, Miss Brooks. We have rooms for you both on the top floor corner. Very secure. Now, please wait just a moment. I'll be right back with your room keys.
10: Jeanette. She's good.
8: I know.
10: Future manager material.
8: She's the best I've seen. Since you, of course.
10: But of course.
8: Now, tell me all about this event that Lee is going to sing for. Off record, of course.
10: Have you heard of a grubby little place called Grizzly Mountain?
8: Oh, yes. Tell me more.
7: Would you like to learn more? Me too. Maybe we will. But after the break.
12: 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I'm Clara Goodman, the voice of Lana here in Discovery Mountain. I've been a voice actor since the program began, and it has been a really amazing experience. 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
7: The next day at Discovery Mountain Academy, the 7th and 8th grade class is a buzz. Let's join them.
0: Miss Holt?
13: Yes, Piper?
0: I didn't have time to finish my English assignment this weekend.
13: Oh, that's all right, Piper. You can turn it in tomorrow.
0: Okay, thanks. So I'm not in trouble?
13: Of course not. You are my 7th grader. 7!
0: Miss Holt?
14: Piper, Miss Holt loves us. We're amazing.
13: You're all very, very special. One of the most special parts about you, you don't need me to teach you high school algebra.
0: Miss Holt, you really missed teaching 7th and 8th, didn't you?
13: Oh, Keziah, you have no idea.
15: Good morning, 7th graders.
13: Chaplain Jake. All right, favorite students, it's time for Bible class with Chaplain Jake.
15: Thanks, Miss Holt. Now, class, let's turn in our Bibles to the book of 2 Chronicles.
14: This book is confusing. Why are there always two different kings?
15: Good question, Hugo. Can anybody answer that?
0: So the kingdom was divided. There was Judah and Israel, two nations.
14: So there were kings of both nations?
15: Exactly. Now, last week we read about Asa, the king of... where?
0: Judah.
15: Yep. And now his son Jehoshaphat becomes king. Why are y'all laughing?
0: Oh, Gramps Gordy has a saying.
14: Jumpin' Jehoshaphat.
15: Yeah, he does like to say that.
0: It's funny.
15: It is funny. But as you'll see, Jehoshaphat was a good king. A courageous and faithful king. Nothing funny about his life.
0: Did he follow God?
15: He did.
0: Oh, Chaplain Jake?
15: Yes, Keziah?
0: Gramps Gordy told me about this thing they used to do in the olden times in Discovery.
15: The olden times? Okay, go on.
0: It was a harvest festival, with singing and worship, and people from all over came here for it.
16: Oh, that sounds like fun. I love singing.
14: Singing? Ugh.
16: We should have a harvest festival.
0: That's what I said. There's a town meeting about it tonight.
15: That's a great idea, Keziah. Now, back to our Bible story.
14: Oh, Chaplain Jake?
15: Yes, Hugo?
14: Was there apple cider?
15: In the kingdom of Judah?
14: No, at the harvest festival.
0: I don't know, but we could have it at ours.
15: Glass! Glass!
16: Oh, Jake, just give them a minute. Aren't these 7th graders precious?
15: Precious? More like restless.
16: Try again tomorrow, Chaplain Jake?
15: Okay, fine. I'll try again then.
0: Hey, you guys.
17: Hey, senior.
0: Cyrus, call me Brianna already. You've been doing that for weeks.
17: Why, senior?
0: Carson, you too?
13: All of us, senior.
0: You all are going to make my senior year the worst, aren't you?
17: We're trying.
0: Well, find a table and sit down.
17: If we can't bug you at school, at least we can bug you at work.
0: Bugging me? You want a bug in your sweet potato fries, my friend?
13: All right. Let's de-escalate, you two.
0: Seriously, sit. I have to get back to work.
17: Bring us lemonades.
0: Yes, Carson. Oh, Uncle John, hi.
18: Hi, Brianna.
0: Ooh, look at all those apples.
18: It's that time of year. Is your Aunt Michelle here?
0: In the kitchen, last I saw.
18: Thanks. I have a present for you.
13: Oh, John, apples. Yay.
18: Yeah, you can bake apple bars and pies and... What's wrong?
13: Wrong?
18: You've been crying.
13: Oh, you know me too well, John.
18: Are Gracie and Judah okay?
13: Oh, the kids are fine. It's just the cafe.
18: The family biz? Is the dishwasher broken again? I can take a look. Oh, please don't tell me it's the ovens. That last repair was so expensive.
13: No, nothing's broken.
18: Oh, well, good. So the cafe's pretty full. Are we losing customers?
13: No, that's fine. I have a dream.
18: A dream?
13: The town wants to hold a harvest festival. Well, there's a vote tonight about it.
18: A harvest festival? Oh, yeah. I was here one year as a kid for that. Aunt Lucy took us.
13: Yes, well, John, you know I've always dreamed of having a food truck.
18: Michelle.
13: I know. It's a stretch. And don't worry, it's too expensive. I can't afford one.
18: Well, that's good.
13: Good. It would be a dream to take the cafe on the road, to events.
18: Well, it sounds like it's for the best.
13: Thank you for the apples, John. Now, if you'll excuse me, I have work to do.
18: Okay. What did I say?
13: John.
19: Michelle?
13: Oh, Amanda. Come in.
19: Oh, hi, John. I see that I'm here at a bad time.
18: I was just leaving. See you, Amanda. Michelle.
19: Michelle, I'm sorry. I didn't realize your ex-husband was here.
13: It's all right, Amanda. How are you, my friend?
19: I have to go back to New York in a couple of weeks.
13: Oh, good. You'll get to see Brody.
19: Yes, but I also have to go back to court. I don't want to take Natalia back into all that. She's so happy here. Could she possibly...
13: Yes, she can stay with me. No trouble at all, Amanda.
19: Oh, thank you. That's such a relief.
13: Anytime.
20: 2 orders of sweet potato fries and 3 lemonades.
13: Coming right up.
20: See you later. Bye, Miss Campbell. Hey, Aunt Michelle, do we have any plastic bugs?
13: Plastic bugs? Ah, a prank on your friends?
20: Cyrus, mostly.
13: Let me see what I can do.
20: Thanks, Aunt Michelle. You're the best.
7: 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Let's take a break and see how everyone's doing right after this.
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7: Mr. Simon's meeting is starting at the mayor's office. Is anyone interested in Keziah's idea?
0: Mr. Simon, I hope we can do the Harvest Festival.
3: Me too, Keziah.
22: Let's find a seat, honey.
23: Kezi, over here.
0: Okay, Dad.
3: Joyce, thanks for being here.
24: Of course. I love a Harvest Festival.
25: Dr. Scott Smith.
22: Ken, we're not at the hospital. You can call me Tara.
25: Okay, Tara. That feels weird. We need extra medical support for an event like this, right?
22: Probably. At least a first aid tent.
25: For sure.
26: Mr. Simon, will we need security for this event?
3: Well, I don't know. Let's first see if we all want to hold the event.
1: What's all this about?
27: Dad, we're meeting to see if we want to bring back the Harvest Festival.
1: Harvest Festival? Oh, yeah. We used to have apple cider, right?
0: Nice. I'll have to tell Hugo.
3: Can I have your attention, everyone? Thank you for coming to my office this evening. First, let's pray, though. Officer Lewis, would you pray for us?
26: Sure thing, Mr. Mayor. Dear Lord, thank you for bringing us together tonight. Please help us to make the best decision for our town. Let us be found faithful, God. Amen.
3: Amen. How many of you remember the harvest festivals we used to have here?
27: We loved them as teenagers.
13: Yeah, John remembers attending one as a kid with his Aunt Lucy.
24: I mean, a lot of us didn't live here back then.
3: Yeah, you're Great man. Not very many people here, that's for sure.
24: But it sounds like a wonderful way to praise God and tell others about him.
25: A good witness.
2: My students would participate, I think. A good, wholesome activity the whole family would enjoy.
24: Amen.
3: We could advertise around the area.
4: Print some flyers and run some digital ads.
24: I can help with that.
3: And you can help with the food, Michelle.
4: Up at Lookout Ledge? I don't know, but I could try.
3: Who's in favor? Show of hands.
5: Yeah. Mm-hmm. Yeah, that sounds
24: good.
3: So. You're all in favor. Wonderful. Now, when?
2: After the end of September, please. My students are just settling into their school year routines.
3: Okay, so first weekend in October?
25: Yumi and I are visiting my mom that weekend.
22: So I'll be short-staffed at the hospital.
26: And Deputy Bo has training that weekend, so I'll be short-staffed too.
3: How about the next weekend?
27: That could work. Everyone?
3: Sure.
5: Yeah, sure.
3: That would work for me.
1: Second weekend of October. It always snows that weekend.
3: Of course. How could we forget?
0: What about Thursday? No weekend problems, no snow, hopefully.
3: Thursday would work.
25: Definitely.
4: Yeah, Thursday should work.
3: Well, do we agree? All in favor?
22: Yes.
27: I do.
22: Yeah.
27: That'll be just fine.
3: We have the votes. Thank you, everyone, for participating. We'll host a Harvest Festival the first Thursday in October.
0: Yippee!
3: Have a good night, everyone.
6: Cyrus, are we sure Brianna's here at the library?
8: I heard her tell Haley to meet her here. It's time to get even.
6: You're taking this a little too seriously, buddy.
8: Hey, this is war.
18: Gentlemen, is there a place around here to grab a bite to eat?
8: There's the cafe, but careful. Look at what you might find in your food.
18: Now that looks like a prank.
6: It's just a plastic bug. Our friend works at the cafe, and she was just messing with Cyrus here.
18: That sounds like a whole lot of wholesome fun.
6: Hey, are you from here? You seem familiar.
18: No. Just looking for a quiet meal and... Hey, this is a library.
8: Yep, sure is.
18: A quiet meal and a good book.
6: Well, come on in. Are you from Grizzly?
18: Oh, Grizzly Mountain? No, but I've heard of it.
8: Oh, yeah?
0: Cyrus, Brianna told me about the bug. Oh.
18: Hello, miss.
0: Hello, stranger. What brings you out here?
18: Looking for a good book.
0: LC, can you show this nice person I've never met before a book? What type, sir?
18: Okay, LC. A good book about, I don't know, surprise me.
6: She wants you to follow her.
18: Oh, so the cat will actually help me find a book?
8: Her name's LC, for library cat.
18: Well, lead the way, LC.
6: Haley?
0: Don't ask, you guys. Just don't.
20: Haley, do you have our biology notes?
0: Biology what?
20: To study for our exam?
0: Yes. Oh, yes, I have them.
6: Haley, who is that guy? You clearly know him.
0: Isn't it time you left?
20: If you're thinking about the bug prank, there's no sense trying to get even. It won't scare me.
8: Oh, man.
20: Come on, Haley, let's study.
0: Yes, see you guys. Go home.
6: Okay, see ya.
9: Hey, you two.
6: It's May from the bowling alley.
8: Why is she here?
9: Have you guys seen a tall guy in a cowboy hat?
8: Why do you ask?
9: Oh, been tracking him all day. We're in this contest to host a music event in Grizzly.
6: Oh, yeah? Music Palooza? Grizzly's never gonna win.
9: Oh, yeah? Says who?
6: That's just what people are saying.
9: Well, I heard that Levi Hayes is in town with his music manager.
6: Levi Hayes? The singer?
9: Yes, and if he's here, that means they might be getting ready to announce a winner. Us.
6: Levi Hayes?
9: Ooh, I'm gonna go check the cafe.
6: Okay.
9: You really should come bowl again sometime. Love to see you.
6: Thanks. That was super weird.
8: What do we do?
6: Tell Haley to tell the guy in the cowboy hat not to go.

0: felt afraid based on...
1: Yeah, Psalm 56, verse 3. Whenever I am afraid, I will trust in you.
0: Listeners, do you have a song that you sing when you feel afraid? If not, why not learn Keziah's?
1: Oh, that's a great way to exercise your faith.
0: Try it, and we'll see you here next time.
1: 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Director, Douglas Bruce, with original music by Danny Columbi. 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

0: This is Reflections. My name is Carlos Turcios, and this reflection is about healing. People came to hear him and to be healed of their diseases, and power came forth from him and healed them all. But the single greatest miracle Jesus longs to perform is you. He wants to heal your heart.
1: Colossians 3:13-17. And let the peace of God rule in your hearts, to which also you were called in one body, and be thankful. Let the word of Christ dwell in you richly in all wisdom, teaching and admonishing one another in psalms and hymns and spiritual songs, singing with grace in your hearts to the Lord.

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2: Hello there, this is Aunt Carol.
3: And I'm Uncle Dan, and both of us extend a very warm welcome to everyone listening in.
2: Mm-hmm.
3: So tell me, Aunt Carol, what do you have planned for us today?
2: Well, today we have Chapter 2 of the Zam Zam story.
3: The Zam Zam story, oh yes. For those of you who may have missed our last story, it took place at the beginning of the Second World War, before the United States had joined the war effort. And the Zam Zam was a ship that was heading across the Atlantic toward Africa.
2: Right. It was a neutral Egyptian ship, which means that it was not owned or operated by either side involved in the war. And as a neutral ship, it should have enjoyed safe passage and not come under attack by the opposing forces.
3: So true. Now, aboard the Zam Zam were 202 passengers, most of whom were missionaries headed for the mission field in Africa.
2: And some of those were children, don't forget.
3: Yes, and when our last story ended, the Zam Zam had been fired upon by a German warship, and everyone had taken to the lifeboats.
2: Except some of the boats had been riddled with shrapnel and were full of holes.
3: Yes, which meant that their occupants were dumped into the ocean with the sharks.
2: Mm-hmm.
3: So here's the scene. Dozens of people were floating in the water, including Mrs. Danielson and her six children.
2: And some were in lifeboats or rafts, like Jim and Carolyn Russell and their baby Janet. Worse yet, the German warship that had shelled them was now bearing down upon them with machine guns aimed in their direction.
3: A very scary situation, Aunt Carol.
2: Yes, and yet the missionaries held on to their faith that whatever happened, God was with them. In fact, and I didn't quite get to this last time, they began to sing as they floated on the waves.

0: And now I think, Uncle Dan...
1: Yes?
0: It's time to continue our story.
1: Good idea, Aunt Carol. We call this story, The Prison Ship.
0: As the survivors, afloat in the Atlantic Ocean, apprehensively watched the German raider ship draw near, their uncertainty over the situation increased. And then, amazingly, over the water, they heard a voice calling out to them.
2: This is Captain Mary.

0: Bernard Rogue. You will come aboard the Tamasit. Come alongside. Come alongside.
1: The Tamasit's crew lowered a rope ladder and also launched motorboats to pluck survivors from the water. Once all were on board, everyone dried off as best they could under the circumstances and were soon assembled on the deck for roll call, some just wearing the towels that had been dispensed by the German crew, some still wearing the clothes that they had worn in the water. Soon the officers of the Tamasit began to call the names on the Zamzam's passenger list obtained from Captain Smith.
2: David Sherman.
3: Present.
2: V. Eugene Johnson.
4: Here.
2: Frank Vicovari.
5: I think, sir, he is one of the wounded.
2: Us? Oh, yeah. Several of the Zamzam passengers have been seriously wounded and are in the ship's hospital. Let's continue. Jim and Carolyn Russell, an infant, Janet.
6: All three present.
2: Lillian Danielson, and six children?
7: Present.
2: Come forward, Frau Danielson.
7: Yes, officer.
2: How many of your children survived, Frau Danielson?
7: All of them, sir.
2: Alles? All six? None were drowned?
7: Thank God. He has saved us all.
2: I see. Well, then, thank you. That's all. Charles Murphy.
1: As the roll call came to an end, the officers and captain of the Tamasit were astounded to discover that all of the passengers of the Zamzam had survived. The Tamasit raider had already destroyed 16 ships at sea in the previous weeks, but never in their experience had they found the entire list of the sunken ships roster to have survived. Not only that, but the raider had fired 55 shots at the Zamzam, and only 9 had actually hit the ship, which still lay listing in the water not far off. This lack of accuracy was also very highly unusual. But even these facts didn't portray the entire picture of God's protection.
8: Can you imagine what would have happened if even one shell had hit the fuel in the cargo hold?
9: The entire ship would have blown. We might all have been killed.
10: Not only that, Captain Roga said that had the Zamzam issued an SOS, he would have utterly destroyed us in an instant with a torpedo.
8: The missionaries, they said it was God who caused the first shell to hit the radio antenna.
9: Yeah.
8: It was completely taken out even before an SOS could be sent.
9: Mm-hmm. And it was finally our captain signaling the Tamasit with his flashlight that saved us. He signaled that there were women and children aboard. And that's when Captain Rogge stopped shelling us.
1: For the rest of the morning, the crew of the Tamasit made repeated trips back to the dying Zamzam to salvage whatever supplies they could. About 2 o'clock in the afternoon, the Zamzam's passengers gathered at the rail of the raider and watched as timed explosives placed by the crew of the Tamasit detonated and sank the ship that had been home to them for a month.
6: Well, Carolyn, that's the end of the Zamzam.
11: Oh, Jim, with all of our supplies. Supplies for years in the mission field.
12: She's gone now.
13: With all 20 of her ambulances.
14: Millions of dollars worth of equipment and supplies all gone.
12: Praise God. He has saved our lives.
14: Yes, amen.
1: Captain Roga, along with the raider's crew members, seemed somewhat apologetic for the actions they had taken against the Zamzam.
15: I am sorry this had to happen, but by traveling at sea during this time of war, you have assumed many risks. While you are aboard the Tamasit, you are my guests, not prisoners. But you will need to conform to certain measures to assure the safety of this ship. Someday, perhaps we can meet under better circumstances.
1: The Zamzam passengers later learned that the true name of the Tamasis was the Atlantis, which frequently changed its name to escape identification. That evening, they were fed and then taken three decks down to a large, hot, stuffy, dirty hold with hundreds of bunks where they were locked in and spent a rather restless night. Especially troubling was the midnight blaring of the emergency whistle, which made all of them fear that the raider itself was now under attack. However, in the morning, they discovered that the raider had simply rendezvoused with its supply ship, the Dresden. Captain Roga introduced the Dresden's captain to the passengers as Captain Jaeger. Later that day, all Zamzammers were transferred to the Dresden, except for the three men who had been severely wounded and were being cared for in the raider's hospital. Sadly, one of those men would not survive his injuries. And other unhappy news was soon to surface. It was immediately obvious that the Dresden, which would soon become known as the prison ship, had accommodations for only 35 passengers and was very ill-equipped to house the large group of nearly 350 unexpected passengers and crew members from the Zamzam.
3: Egyptian crewmen, you will follow the guards there to hatch 3. Ship's officers and male passengers follow this guard to forward hatch number 2. Women and children up the stairs to the upper deck amidships.
4: Egyptian prisoners, follow me.
16: All other male prisoners, this way.
17: Women who have children will occupy the cabins. 2 beds there all in each, but we have no choice. You will have to share. Mrs. Danielson?
7: Yes, I'm here.
17: This cabin, for you and your children.
7: We can manage with 1 bed. Someone else may have the other one.
17: Yeah? Then who will volunteer? Quickly! Who then?
18: I will! I come from a large family. I'll share with them.
17: Good. Moving on. Next cabin, Mrs. Let me see here. Carolyn Russell?
1: Each 2-person cabin was occupied by up to 8 or 9 women and children, and single women were assigned to the lounges, where they were squeezed together like sardines in a can. Scores of women and children had to share a single bathroom since there were few facilities. Still, they fared better than the men, who soon discovered that the holds where they were housed were without ventilation, had barely enough room for them to move around, and had only a single point of entry through a hatch accessed by a rope ladder. In addition, there were not nearly enough mattresses to go around, and sleeping on the hard floor of the hold was not a pleasant prospect.
10: And what are we going to do? The men who came down first got all the mattresses.
14: I don't know, unless the Germans let us tear into those bales of cotton over there.
10: Hey, there's one of the guards. What's he got there?
16: We have muslin bags for the ones without mattresses. Make your own mattresses with these bags on the cotton. It's the best we can do.
1: Soon, Captain Jaeger addressed his new charges, whom he definitely regarded more as prisoners than guests. His brusque manner communicated his less than happy view of the situation.
19: We will do the best we can with the limited provisions on board. I will try to get you to a neutral port or ship, but I am also under the orders to take the Dresden to France, which Germany now occupies. So, if you do as you are told, then everything will be all right. If you do not, we will take care of that, too.
1: Although their accommodations were inconvenient and crowded, and in spite of being ill-clothed and hungry, the passengers of the Zamzam tried to cooperate with the orders and routine established by the captain's directives.
4: Supper for the women will be held in the dining room. There is not room for everyone at once. You will eat in shifts. Mothers, this their babies, are first.
16: Each man will be issued an aluminum cup, a bowl, and soup spoon. When you are done eating, take your utensil upside and wash them at the seawater hydrant.
3: Each woman aboard will be allotted just 1 liter of fresh water in the morning and 1 in the evening.
4: Men will be allowed on the lower deck during the daytime only. At sunset, you will be required to return to the hold, where you will be under lockdown. As you know, men, there are no lavatories in the hold. We are bringing you some wood and supplies for you to construct whatever facilities you can.
1: And so it went. The captain, realizing that his new arrivals would be with them for some time, had no choice but to ration the supplies on hand, such as they were.
10: Well, fellas, I see we have a little extra protein in our bread.
20: Yes, bugs. But since they're cooked...
10: I know. They won't hurt us. I just won't look when I take a bite.
21: We just have to think of it as a nice nutritional addition to our soup.
20: If you want to call it soup. Do 3 peas and let me see here. 4 small flecks of potato qualify this as soup?
10: I have a feeling none of us is going to have to worry about excessive weight gain on this voyage.
1: It was immediately obvious to everyone that the food on board the prison ship would be, well, terrible. It consisted of bad tea, bread with bugs, thin soup, and a mixture that resembled wallpaper paste, which soon earned the name of glop. In addition, Carolyn Russell, along with the other mothers who had very young children, shared another dilemma: milk for their little ones.
18: Please, my baby is hungry and I have no milk for her. I brought a few cans from the Zam Zam, but they're gone now, and I...
3: The situation is very difficult.
18: But surely...
3: There are many mouths to feed.
18: But please, she needs milk. Mm. We are Americans, and we are not at war. Please.
1: Fortunately, a few hours later, Carolyn received a case of carnation milk with a message.
18: This is all. You can have no more. Thank you, Lord. If I use 1 can a day, it will last for 24 days. Surely by then we'll be on land.
1: But would they be on land by then? Would they ever reach land safely? Or would this ship be attacked by the Allies opposing Germany? And would they all once again be cast into the forbidding waters of the Atlantic Ocean? Or worse yet, killed? At this point, none of them really knew for sure.
22: We'll get back to our story in just a few moments. But first, I want to let everyone know about the adventures.
23: Good idea, Uncle Dan. 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
22: We'll give you our mailing address at the end of our program. But now, Aunt Carol, let's get back to your story for today called The Prison Ship.
1: The passengers and crew of the Zam Zam continued to wonder what their fate would be. A committee was formed to make requests of the captain on behalf of the prisoners, and as much as he could, Captain Yeager complied. For a week or so, the Dresden seemed to sail about in circles, and then, surprisingly, it rendezvoused again with the raider. Soon after that, the Dresden tracked on a northward course. In spite of promises to head for a neutral port or to offload the Zam Zanners onto a neutral ship, it was clear that the ship was heading into dangerous war zones and probably making for France, which was occupied by German forces. Still, life for the prisoners settled into a daily routine with a few bright spots sprinkled in.
3: Men with families aboard will be permitted to visit with their wives and children from 10 to 12 each morning on the promenade decks.
4: You will be allowed to search the luggage rescued from the Zamzam to find some more clothes.
21: Did you hear? The captain has granted permission for us missionaries to gather for church services. I think his rough exterior might just be for show.
0: Mrs. Russell, some of the other women and I want to share our fresh water ration with you, so you can have enough to properly care for Janet.
2: We have found two sewing machines from the items what we got from the Zamzam. You women will be permitted to use them.
7: What do you think, Eleanor? Will your brother like these?
5: Oh, Mama, you made him some shorts.
7: A couple of the men cut off the bottoms of their pants so I could use the material to sew some shorts for him.
5: Now he won't have to wear that old mattress cover.
7: Poor Sonny. If it wasn't for that mattress cover they gave him on the Tamesis, he wouldn't have had anything to wear. With these shorts and the shoes that the captain of the Zamzam gave him, he'll be all fixed up.
3: Now, children, gather around.
8: Hey, come on! The officer has something for us.
5: What is it?
24: Hey, he's got an orange.
3: I saved this orange from my own mill, and I'm going to peel it. Each one of you can have one section.
25: Yay!
23: In general, the children of the Zamzam accommodated well to life on the prison ship. During the day, they had a few hours of school, and although they had no books, they did enjoy singing. They also played hide-and-seek and enjoyed games like checkers made by their fathers out of cardboard. Some of the men made rag dolls from the bedding material for their daughters. Others carved toys out of small pieces of wood. However, life could not be called pleasant. They were always hungry. Dysentery broke out among the passengers, and after a couple of weeks, their northward track took them from the warm tropics into colder weather. Finding enough clothes to stay warm was a challenge.
0: Here, I found an extra dress of mine in some luggage. Maybe if you wear it over the top of yours, it will help keep you warm.
23: And then, in the second week of May, the crew of the Dresden began activities that alarmed the Zamzam passengers. Sailors began to fortify the bridge, the command center of the ship, with sandbags, heavy boards, and other items. Rumors were already circulating that Captain Jaeger planned to run the British blockade around Europe, which meant that the Dresden would soon turn east and try to escape detection from the many British ships patrolling the area waters. Already, Captain Jaeger had instituted a number of practice drills and regulations, and now he added new rules to the routine.
2: You will keep the life jacket assigned to you, Mitchell, at all times. You will sleep in your clothes, even your shoes. We will continue the drill so you will get to your lifeboat in less than 2 minutes. I will try to signal any British warships that we have women and children aboard, but no British ship will be allowed to take the Dresden. Be ready for the next drill at any time.
23: On May 13th, the Dresden turned east towards Europe and began its run through the British blockade. The missionaries all prayed earnestly that God would see them through this crisis. Everyone could clearly imagine what fate would be theirs if they were attacked by Allied planes, a warship, or submarine. And then, suddenly, they were struck not by a plane or ship, but by a violent storm.
2: All hands to their stations! All passengers to their quarters!
13: Secure the lifeboats! Secure the hatches!
11: Lord, please keep us safe through this storm, and please protect us from the submarines. We place our trust in Thee. Amen.
23: The next morning...
26: I heard the officers talking about last night's storm.
10: Everybody is talking about it.
26: Well, I guess it was very unusual. A freak storm, quite violent.
21: That it was. And from what I heard, the wind was from the wrong direction.
10: I heard that too.
26: Anyway, according to the officers, it was just the break we needed. There was no way the submarines could have hit us in such rough seas.
21: Praise God, my friends. He sent the storm to get us through the blockade safely.
23: The Dresden ran the British blockade for nearly a week, and between the protective storm and Captain Jaeger's evasive actions, the ship arrived at Saint-Jean-de-Luz in German-occupied France on May 20th, 1941.
6: Attention! Attention! All the American citizens prepare to disembark, please. All the other passengers will stay aboard. Soon we will leave for Bordeaux.
5: Mama, does that mean we can get off now?
7: Yes, Eleanor. Children, come. Let's go to our cabin and get our things together.
0: Carolyn, good news. You're American. You can get off here.
11: Yes, but Jim is Canadian. We have our American birth certificates, but we're traveling under his passport.
0: Oh, I see.
11: I think I'll stay on the ship until we get to Bordeaux so I can stay as near Jim as possible. Maybe I can persuade the authorities to let him go.
0: You know, don't you, that once the non-Americans get to Bordeaux, they'll be shipped off to prison camps.
11: I'll be praying that God will intercede for us.
0: I'm not sure the Germans will be listening.
23: Once on shore in Bordeaux, Carolyn and Janet were taken with the women to a camp in the city where she requested to meet with the American consul. Sure enough, the Germans viewed her as an enemy since she was married to a Canadian. About a week later, however, Mr. Waterman, the American vice consul, finally tracked her down and procured the necessary paperwork for them so that they could leave France for America. The next day at the American consulate,
11: Mr. Waterman, please, do you know where they've taken Jim?
9: He's in a camp outside the city with other prisoners who are from countries at war with Germany.
11: Please, please, can you do anything for him? He's married to me, an American. Doesn't that help?
9: I'm so sorry.
11: But please, I...
9: Can you ride a bicycle?
11: Well, yes, sort of.
9: I'm thinking that maybe you could ride out to the camp to see him.
11: But how would I manage the baby?
9: Yes, well, I... Well then, let me see what I can arrange.
23: Mr. Waterman was able to find a car and a German soldier to go along with them for a trip to the outskirts of Bordeaux.
9: There it is, the camp.
11: It's huge! And there's barbed wire strung all around it.
9: We'll pull over here.

0: I'll speak to the guard. Remember, they may not let you see him.
1: Mr. Waterman quickly explained their request to the guard, and soon Jim's name was blared over the loudspeaker.
2: James Russell, number 98590, report to the front gate.
1: Soon Jim arrived, very relieved to see his wife and baby.
3: Oh, Carolyn, what a wonderful surprise.
4: Jim, are you all right? Are you...
3: Oh, come here, Janet. Let Daddy hold you. Oh, sweet baby. I'm fine now.
4: Jim, I have to leave in 2 days to catch up with the other Americans. If it wasn't for Janet, I'd stay here.
3: Oh, no, dear. I understand. Isn't there anything that can be done for me, though?
4: Mr. Waterman has been so kind. I know he's doing everything he can. And maybe when I get back home, I can do more for you there than I can here. You know I don't want to leave you.
3: I do know. But I want you and Janet to be safe.
4: Oh, Jim.
3: I love you, Carolyn. Never forget that. Promise?
4: I promise. And I love you so much.
3: Let's pray together while we have a chance. Oh, Father, please, watch over us all until we can be together again. Please.
1: Too soon, the guard indicated that their few moments of reunion had come to an end. The next morning, Carolyn and Janet boarded the train for Biarritz, France, to join the other Americans, where together they traveled to Lisbon, Portugal, via train through Spain. Various ships carried the missionaries and other Americans back to the States and into safe harbor, where they once again passed by the stately Statue of Liberty, never dreaming that they would have seen the Grand Lady again so soon after having departed for Africa. Jim Russell suffered through 4 years in various prison camps, and at his liberation was so thin that Carolyn didn't recognize him. But God had spared his life. And through the following years, the Russells served God both overseas and stateside. Lillian Danielson was likewise not reunited with her husband, a missionary in Africa, until 1945. But considering the great tragedy that could have been the result of the sinking of the Zamzam, the ending was a happy one. All of the passengers but one survived. All of the missionaries, their wives, and their children lived to tell the story. And the miracle of how God put his hand over the precious cargo of souls aboard the Zamzam lives on in history to encourage the hearts of all who hear about it until this present day.
5: Aunt Carol, it's so comforting to know that no matter what befalls us, God is with us.
1: So very true, Uncle Dan. And now, as promised, here's our mailing address. Post Office Box 8, Niles, Michigan, 49120. That's Box 8, Niles, Michigan, 49120.
5: And until next time...
1: stay dry.
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1: Program that we encourage you to watch from the moment it starts to the moment it ends. We're talking about something marvelous, and that is helping people in the world that have a special need. So we want to encourage you to watch and pay close attention, because we're going to be sharing information that you may want to participate in as well. My name is John Dinsey, and I will be with you during this hour. But we have special guests that are with us, and I'd like to introduce them to you today. At this moment, we have with us Liz Thompson. She is the Child Impact Director of Development and Global Engagement. Welcome.
2: Thank you. We're happy to be here. Thank you for having us.
1: For you, it's more like a welcome back, because you have been here before. Tell us about that.
2: Yes, I've enjoyed coming back here. I've been to several of the camp meetings at 3ABN, and I'm here to record some other videos. So we're very grateful.
1: Thank you. Thank you so much for being here. And we have Ron Herr. He's the Child Impact International Board Chair. Welcome.
3: Thank you very much. I'm very pleased to be here.
1: Thank you. Thank you so much. We're glad that you're both here, because you have exciting things to share. And I'm sure that our viewers and listeners will like to participate in one way or another as they hear what you have to share. Before we continue, we'd like to invite you again to be a part of the 3ABN ministry by being a prayer partner. We have prayer requests that we share with you via email, but also we invite you to pray for the requests that are mentioned throughout the day or put on the screen. So before we continue, we'd like to go to the Lord in prayer, and please join us. Our loving and wonderful Heavenly Father, we come before you in this moment to present to you our needs, Lord, of you speaking through us. And Lord, your children will be listening, will be watching around the world, and you have a message for them. And we pray that they will pay close attention, because you want them to be involved in one way or another. And Heavenly Father, we pray that you will consider every request that has come to 3ABN throughout this day. You know each need, and you know each person around the world. And we pray that your holy angels will minister to them, and that your holy angels will also help them to understand that you have promised to be with them always, even until the end of the world. And Lord, it may be that today the time has come for them to receive the answer to their needs. And we pray that you will help your children to remember to thank you for the things you have done. For those that must wait, we pray that you will give them courage to continue trusting in you and to face this day looking unto Jesus, the author and finisher of our faith. We ask you for these blessings in the holy and blessed name of Jesus. Amen. Amen. And amen. Well, you have heard that we're talking about child impact. And one of the interesting verses that comes along with that is Isaiah chapter 1. Verse 17, and we're going to read that at this moment, and it is this written this way: learn to do right, seek justice, defend the oppressed, take up the cause of the fatherless, plead the case of the widow. Amen. Amen.
3: Amen.
1: This is a wonderful scripture, and Isaiah chapter 1 is particularly powerful, and I would encourage you to read the whole chapter. But why this verse? How does this verse minister to you? How does it, inspire you?
2: I believe for us at Child Impact, our Our purpose is to help the most vulnerable children around the world, and we want to be able to seek justice for them, mm-hmm. to be able to rescue them when they're in vulnerable situations where they can't do anything for themselves. Mm-hmm. We want to be able to help those widows who they have no opportunities. There are many ways that God has opened the doors for us to be able to reach these people. Mm-hmm. And his calling is sure that we are to do this for mm-hmm. them. And so we have the privilege of being able to do that at Child Impact.
1: Amen. Amen. Now, Ron, I understand you have been with Child Impact about 3 years, more or less. Can you help us to understand what inspired you to join Child Impact?
3: Yes, I'd be happy to. My wife and I attend the Carolina Camp Meeting each year at Lake Junaluska mm-hmm. in North Carolina. And 3 years ago, before the evening meeting started, a young man came on the stage and introduced himself as Tom Evans. And he said, I was a speaker at your camp meeting some years ago, and I'm sitting in my seat saying, Tom, is that really you? Tom and I had developed a friendship at Andrews University, where we had worked for many years together. He was the associate director of NADI, the North American Division Institute for Evangelism. And we worked on a project together where we were working on church growth. Any rate, I lost track of Tom. He left his employment, and I had heard that he had gone somewhere else, but here he is back. And he starts talking about a new ministry that he is involved in, where they're fighting human trafficking.
1: Wow.
3: And I don't know whether I remember pretty much anything else that he said, but I was intent on going and visiting and renewing my friendship mm-hmm. with Dr. Evans.
1: Yes.
3: And I went to his ministry booth there on the campgrounds, and I said, Tom, I said, human trafficking is worldwide. It is ubiquitous. It is growing more than it is shrinking. The majority of the world doesn't really care. What difference is your involvement with this relatively short or small organization going to make?
1: Yes.
3: And he looked at me and made a comment that I will never forget. He said, one life at a time, Ron.
1: Wonderful.
3: I told him that I was kind of looking for a ministry to get involved in. I was early in retirement, and, you know, after involved in a occupation day to day, and you're also now retired and you don't have as many things going on in your life, I was thinking there's something that needs to happen in my life where I could get involved in some type of ministry. Tom explained that the basic principles behind Child Impact are rescuing a child, number one.
1: Yes, good.
3: Number two, putting that child into a Seventh-day Adventist Christian environment.
1: Excellent.
3: And number three, while they're getting their formal education, teaching them life skills and also hopefully teaching them a vocational skill so they have a way to make a living.
1: Good.
3: To break the cruel cycle of poverty that they got involved in the human trafficking in the first place.
1: Mm-hmm. Yes.
3: Well, this resonated with me because my wife and I, in our philanthropy, beyond paying just normal tithes and offerings, was to Christian education and has continued to be our primary focus. I'm a product of it. My children are now my grandchildren. So I liked that aspect of it. Rescuing a child, of course, what better thing to save the life of a child,
1: Amen.
3: A disadvantaged child. The other part of my background that made this a unique fit was I have always been involved in children's ministries in the local churches that I've belonged to over the years.
1: Ah, very good.
3: If you were to go to a church where I was a member, you would find me in a children's Sabbath school. For example, while at a member at Pioneer Memorial Church for 21 years, I was in a pre-primary Sabbath school class as one of the male leaders of Sabbath school in this large church. also involved in Pathfinder. So here I have an opportunity of being involved in a ministry for children.
1: Yes.
3: Something that I had a focus on already. Number two, Seventh-day Adventist Christian education.
1: Mm-hmm.
3: And third, making a difference in children's lives like no other ministry I'd heard of.
1: Excellent.
3: Tom then invited me to come visit the Child Impact office in Ottawa, and he and Jason Churchwell sat down with me and went through a kind of a portfolio of different opportunities that would be involved with Child Impact. And one of those was rescuing 100 women at the same time. And he explained that they were finishing a dormitory at Riverside Farm Institute,
1: mm-hmm.
3: where they were going to place these women, but they were needing some help financially to finish the project. And I said, sign me up.
1: Excellent. Wonderful. Well, it seems like the Lord had prepared something for you that you were not aware of, and you are happily doing that.
3: Absolutely.
1: Very good. Now, Liz.
2: Yes.
1: You know, you have something interesting that I think a lot of people would be interested in, is to come and see. Tell us about this come and see, and why is it important?
2: Sure. You know how sometimes you'll see something on TV and you'll be like, oh, okay, I wonder if that's real.
1: Mm-hmm.
2: And sometimes you can't really focus on it and understand that it might be something that's real or it's made up.
1: Mm-hmm.
2: So when you step into the world of a child who has to hike up a mountain in the mud, in the rain, and go to school, and it takes them 2 hours to do this.
1: Wow.
2: We think, is that real?
1: Mm-hmm.
2: But when you go and do it with them,
1: uh-huh.
2: you understand that what we talk about and what we do at Child Impact to go and rescue these kids, to find the kids that are in the most vulnerable situations.
1: Mm-hmm.
2: And we go and go in there and do what we can to be able to take them out of that, or to bless them with an opportunity. That is what we want to share with our guests and our donors.
1: Excellent.
2: To be able to have that opportunity to actually see that.
1: Okay. So how does it work?
2: So Child Impact creates several different types of trips each year.
1: Mm-hmm.
2: And our goal is not just to take people on a trip. We're not taking someone to go sightseeing.
1: Mm-hmm. It's not a vacation.
2: It's not a vacation. No, no. But on the journey, you will have adventures that you will never expect. You will see things that are incredibly beautiful, mm-hmm. and are incredibly hard to witness. But it is reality for millions and millions of people around the world that sometimes we only distantly see on TV.
1: Mm-hmm.
2: When somebody is starving or needs help and they ask us for money, and we say, can I trust that organization? Who are they? Should I give them money? I don't know. But when you step into the world of that child and that family in that village, and they have very little,
1: mm-hmm.
2: and you walk into there and you see that, you understand that there is a world out there that needs us.
1: That's wonderful. You know, I say that because I have seen some news commentary or documentaries where they are talking about some orphanage,
2: mm-hmm.
1: but it is not a real orphanage. It's some type of a sales pitch, but they're not really taking care of the children.
2: Mm-hmm.
1: They have just a few, and they're not doing what they're saying they're doing. But you're saying,
2: yes.
1: come and see for yourself.
2: Yes.
1: So that you can see the impact that your donations are making,
2: mm-hmm.
1: but also seeing the children will give you a hands-on feel of, wow, I didn't know it was like this. What kind of reactions have you had as people join you on these trips?
2: Wow. It has been sometimes intense.
1: Mm-hmm.
2: We spent some time in Pakistan. Mm-hmm. And we'll share some more about that a little bit later. And I'll tell you some stories about what we saw there. But the intensity of that trip, not only the heartache that we saw, that people are in bonded slavery and they are having to take care of their children while they're working in a brick kiln, mm-hmm. and the kids actually are right alongside them working. We are actually wanting to show people that what happens out there in the world is something that we all need to get involved in. And when somebody comes with us and actually sees that, they go home and they tell other people about their experiences.
1: Good.
2: And guess who listens to them? Their family, their friends, their church members, people that know them.
1: That makes a great difference. That makes a great difference.
2: And so a lot of times we trust what other people that we know say. And so within your circle of influence, when you bring back a story about a real life that is changed right in front of you, it is so powerful.
1: That's great. So if a picture paints 1,000 words, a personal experience paints 1,000,000 words.
2: Many.
1: So Ron and Liz, tell us about the different kinds of come and see trips you have, because you also have trips that are like medical trips as well. Can you help me with that?
2: Sure. Right now, Child Impact provides three types of trips that we would like people to get involved with us. So a donor experience trip. Mm-hmm. So we will take a donor, a supporter, to one of our locations around the world where we support the kids and families, where we're starting rescue centers. We have orphanages. There are after-school programs. We visit the slum districts where these kids come from. We walk up the mountains. Sometimes we take helicopters. There are all kinds of experiences and places that will take people to see. And some of the people are actually sponsors of these kids, and we get to introduce them to them face to face.
1: Excellent.
2: And we also have people that while they're there, they become sponsors, and they've literally shaken the hand of the child that they are now going to support. And I can't tell you how powerful that is. And that just happened on one of our recent trips. So a donor experience trip, our medical mission trip. So we'll do one of those per year. Right now we have a medical mission trip in Zambia, and we're going to be serving people there. And also our third one is our legacy and investor trip. So those that really want to see the power of their giving and how they can actually make a strategic investment in a project, we would like to take them, bring them, show them what their impact will actually do. Sometimes people need to touch and feel. You know, they have that kinesthetic. They have to be able to be a part of it. And then it brings it to life, just like with Ron and some of the trips that he's had.
3: Yes, I've had the privilege of going on three trips at this point. And if it wasn't for these trips, the initial donation that I made for that women's dormitory in Zambia, that could have very well been the end of my involvement with Child Impact.
1: Wow.
3: But going on the trip, it was almost like going on any kind of a short-term mission trip. You go and see the need in person, and it becomes, well, for me, it becomes overwhelming. And it cements me into wanting to do more. Visiting an orphanage in Ethiopia and seeing nearly 200 children singing their hearts out in praises to Jesus.
1: Amen.
3: Knowing these are not Seventh-day Adventist children. These are not even, for the most part, Christian children. These are unchurched. These are Muslims. These are Hindus that as they're going through their Seventh-day Adventist education, they get introduced to Jesus himself.
1: Marvelous.
3: And it is so faith-affirming. It's hard to describe. In fact, it gets to the point where when you return from one of those trips, you come to the Lord and say, Lord, what do you expect from me? What do you want me to do? I'm coming back to my beautiful home. I have all these resources that these people don't have.
1: Yes.
3: What more can I do?
1: Wow. Wow. That's powerful. That's powerful. Well, there's a thing called time flies. So let's go ahead and share. You have more to share about?
2: Sure. I have one more thing before we get into Jesuit's video.
1: Yes.
2: So sometimes I get the question, actually it happens a lot, why shouldn't I just send you the money instead of going on a trip with you and spending that money on me going on that trip? I will tell you, I've seen it over and over again. When someone steps foot into the life that these children are living, the impact and the generosity multiplies tenfold.
1: Mm-hmm.
2: Because what happens is their hearts are changed.
1: Yes.
2: And then what happens to them just spreads around their circle of influence.
1: Mm-hmm.
2: And we just had people come back, and I can't even tell you how many people have gotten involved with Child Impact, not even knowing who we are.
1: Yes.
2: Because of that person. So it is, the generosity multiplies.
1: Yes. It's a great experience for somebody that some people have never stepped out of their city and someone never out of their state.
2: Yeah.
1: But to take one of these trips, because you see pictures, you can see videos, and we're going to see pictures and videos. But the experience of being there is life-changing.
2: Yeah.
1: I know that some of our viewers and listeners perhaps cannot travel. We understand those.
2: Mm-hmm.
1: But that those that can, it's a life-changing experience.
2: Absolutely.
1: So you say Yehuda's story. Tell us about
2: it. Yes, it is. Yes. So we have a student that has been part of one of our projects in India.
1: Mm-hmm.
2: And we'd like to share a little bit about his story, and then we'll give you some background on that.
1: Okay. Let's go to that one right now.
4: Growing up, I was always hungry. I used to ask my grandma for food, and she used to go to the neighbors and get some food and feed me. I have an uncle who was blind. Even he cannot go for work, and it was very difficult for our family to feed ourselves. When I entered to the orphanage, I didn't feel like I was coming to a hostel or an orphanage, because I got the love and care from mommy and daddy. We didn't feel like we don't have parents, because we have a mom to call as mom, dad, and I have a lot of brothers and sisters. If you take myself, I don't have my own siblings, but I got here more than 150 siblings, brothers and sisters. Everybody used to call me Dasana, Dasana, as a big brother. It was so proud and a blessing to me. If I was not in the Sunrise, I would have not grown up like this and must be back of buffaloes working in the fields. Now I'm really happy. I was so much thankful to my sponsor. Each rupee that they're sending over here is not went in vain. I'm a true example. Now I'm working as a public health professional, overseeing 500 employees in the medical field, looking after 15 projects, standing as an inspiration to many of my brothers and sisters and us at Sunrise Home.
1: Wow. Praise the Lord. Praise the Lord. You know, you mentioned that Child Impact is around the world. Can you give me a better a picture that helps me more? You're in how many countries, would you say?
2: We're in over 22 countries.
1: Okay.
2: Currently, we have over 30 projects
1: mm-hmm.
2: that we are working on
1: mm-hmm.
2: around the world.
3: Every month, we're sending out sponsorship checks
1: mm-hmm.
3: for almost 18,000 children.
1: Wow.
3: And this ministry is growing. On a personal level, I have taken very seriously a quotation from Councils on Stewardship, page 36, which states, "Ron, if you will become a channel through which heaven's blessings can flow to others, the Lord will keep the channel supplied."
1: Amen.
3: And God has certainly fulfilled that in my life. But you know, I found it works for organizations as well.
1: Mm-hmm.
3: And Child Impact, as it increases its reach around the world, God is continuing to bless. And I praise his name for that.
1: Amen.
3: This story that we just saw confirmed something that I was kind of wondering about a year into my journey with Child Impact. And the question was, does this really make a long-term difference in these children's lives? Or are we just providing them with kind of long-term daycare and then they just go back into their normal lives? Witnessing what God has done through the lives of these children at Sunrise demonstrated it does make a difference.
1: Yes.
3: Long-term. And I praise God for that.
1: Amen. Praise the Lord. So over 22 countries and let's say counting, over 18,000 children. If somebody, I'm just asking now because some people are wondering, well, how much does this cost? How, you know, a monthly, what's a monthly donation
2: sponsorship?
1: Like per person? Yes, sponsorship.
2: Sure. Yes, so a sponsorship is either a $32 monthly for a day student or $45 for a boarding student.
1: Mm-hmm.
2: And we're able to provide all of the needs that they have at the school, take care of their tuition, their dormitory, and their food. And we're able to be able to do this in so many countries.
1: Wonderful. It's not a lot. I mean, you look at, if you go to a restaurant these days, you walk out surprised at the bill. And it just seems like things are getting more and more expensive. But what you're saying is something that just about anybody listening to me can do.
2: One of the biggest areas that Child Impact focuses on now is our Operation Child Rescue.
1: Mm-hmm.
2: And we use $50 a month from every donor that comes in, and we're able to send that to places where we don't have children actually sponsored, but we're sponsoring the entire project.
1: I see.
2: And it reaches thousands and thousands of kids. So it might not be a one-on-one sponsorship, but the OCR, Operation Child Rescue Fund, is actually very important to be able to provide all of this care for many, many children.
1: This could be a long program, but we only have a few minutes because you have so much to share.
2: Okay.
1: But Ron, you had the opportunity to meet some of the students. How was that for you? Can you help us understand what happened?
3: Yes. In our orphanage, in one of our orphanages in Ethiopia, that was just only 50 miles away from the civil war that is still going on in the country of Ethiopia. I had the opportunity of visiting with three young men and had kind of an intense conversation with them about who they are and what they're looking forward to do with their lives. The first young man, his name was Johannes, and he said, "The people in my country are greatly underserved with proper health care." And his ambition was to become a doctor.
1: Wow.
3: The second young man talked about, his name was Henrik. And he said, "I want to be a civil engineer because we live in a country that has very poor roads and bridges and hospitals and schools, and I want my life to make a difference." The third young man, his name was Bansa, he said, "I want to be the next premier of Ethiopia."
1: Wow.
3: He said, "Our country so desperately needs a leader that loves and cares for his people."
1: Amen.
3: "And I want to be that kind of person."
1: Yes.
3: I came away from that conversation thinking,
1: how old were they? Can you give me a range of ages?
3: These young men were between 14 and 18 years old.
1: Okay.
2: We have a picture of them as well.
1: Oh, good, good, good.
3: And
1: So we're looking at these pictures here. Which ones are you focusing on?
3: The three young men are in the bottom right-hand corner.
1: Okay.
3: And I was thinking

0: Yes, Pakistan, another incredible journey that we went on, and we were able to take a couple of our donors on this project. And this is actually something in the last year and a half that we have started, and we have found out that there are families, Christian families, that are in bonded labor slavery in Pakistan. There are over 20,000 brick kilns in Pakistan, and they're all manned by people making bricks one by one.
1: One by one.
0: Yes. And you can see, I think we have a slide of or a picture of some of the children that were at one of the brick kilns
1: Wow.
0: in there. And so these children actually sit down next to their parents. They have a family plot, and they have to make 1 to 2,000 bricks a day in order to pay off their debt. But it's they're trapped because the debt will never be paid, and they will never leave the brick kiln.
1: So it's a lifetime
0: Life sentence.
1: slavery
0: Yeah.
1: working in a making bricks. Yeah.
0: Yes,
1: Wow.
0: absolutely. Most of it's generational, and some up to 93 years we've heard that these families have been in, and their children take on the debt of the parents, and then they just keep getting more in debt as they're there. And so we've started this program where for $5,500 we can free an entire family,
1: Oh,
0: whether
1: wow.
0: it's five or eight. And then we take them out of the brick kiln, we pay off their debt, we give them 6 months of living expenses, health care, we help the kids get into school, and we help them and provide actual church for them. We are getting so many people freed that our church is grown so much that they have four church services to house all these people. And every year we'll be doubling or tripling this. And it's just such a blessing.
1: What do you call this plan? Is this the
0: Free a family.
1: free of family?
0: Yes.
1: Yes.
0: Free a family. And this is the project in Pakistan where we're able to help families. We have freed almost 100 families.
1: Praise the
0: So
1: Lord.
0: far, and each family has anywhere from 4 to 8 people
1: Yes.
0: in their family, including 3 generations within that family.
1: That sounds like something unbelievable for years.
0: We couldn't even believe that it's still happening. So slavery in modern day slavery
1: Yes.
0: is all over the world, and there's actually more slaves today than there has been in any time in history, which is
1: Amazing.
0: so hard to fathom
1: That's
0: when
1: mind-boggling. I
0: what we
1: had no
0: think
1: idea.
0: about slavery in the Bible and everything. But we, as we continue to grow at Child Impact and find ways to be able to help people, we're finding these places. And one of the wonderful stories out of this is when our team went there, Jason and Tom, our leaders at Child Impact, they were there right after the birth of a baby, the first baby that was born outside the brick kiln. And
1: Wow.
0: so in this entire group, and it was 2 days old, and I was able to hold this baby, and they asked them to name the baby for them.
1: Oh,
0: So they
1: wow.
0: named him Baby
1: Yes.
0: Joshua.
1: Baby Joshua.
0: Yes, it was
1: Marvelous.
0: just
1: So you
0: incredible.
1: have a picture of that or you don't?
0: It was on
1: Oh, it was
0: that
1: already on.
0: last
1: Okay, I missed that
0: picture.
1: one.
0: Yes. But beautiful. That tiny little baby was 2 days old.
1: There on the bottom right, you see
0: Yes,
1: that? Baby Joshua. Okay.
0: Baby
1: That's
0: Joshua.
1: a lot to be a name to live up to.
0: Yes, but an incredible experience. So that is one location that we have taken some donors to. Another one is Zambia in Africa. Africa is such an amazing country, continent actually, that the countries there, there's just such a range. But one of our largest projects is in Zambia. We have several there in Riverside Farms and Anchor School. We have a little video of a welcome of the girls that and boys that were there when we brought our donor group with us, and they'll be able to
1: Okay,
0: share that with
1: this is going to be another don't miss a moment video. Let's see
0: us.
1: that.

0: are the rescued girls from our program. Yes, and incredible part of what Ron was involved in. Also, the next picture we have is a girl. Her name is Dorothy, and she has a baby. Mm-hmm. One of our trips, a medical mission trip, our doctor that went on this journey with us was able to see her and her child. She's a pediatrician, and so she checked out her, and Dorothy told her her story. She said, "My grandmother is the village witch doctor."
1: Oh.
0: And she said, "I am supposed to be the next witch doctor."
1: Oh, wow.
0: In my village. And she says, "I was rescued by Child Impact in Riverside.
1: Excellent.
0: And I'm here with my child and I don't want to go back."
1: Good.
0: And she said, "Pray for me because the pull is so strong back in her village." And so we encountered these experiences with people that we just are not even ready for.
1: I mean, these are things you read about and think they're, you know, 200 years ago, 300 years ago,
0: this is
1: today.
0: It is. Today. Yes. Incredible stories. One of the next videos that we'd like to show you is we visited the Kivuwe River Islands. So this is another project in Zambia. We are finding pockets of indigenous people along the Kivuwe River.
1: Mm-hmm.
0: And it is miles and miles and miles long. And we've found so far 28 little villages, anywhere from 500 to 1,000 people, completely cut off from society.
1: Wow.
0: We found one of those villages where 30 years ago, some Adventist medical missionaries were going out there and seeing them, but then it stopped.
1: Mm-hmm.
0: And all of a sudden there was a man there that said, "I remember your medical missionaries that came here when I was a little boy."
1: Wow.
0: And so we've rediscovered those places. And so now we are building missionary housing, a school, and a small place that we can do medical mission work on these islands. And we have 28 of them. So far, 4 have been funded. And so we have a huge waiting list of these communities. But we have a little video of a church service that we were actually able to go to with them.
1: Good, good. Let's see that video right now.

0: Amazing. Praise the Lord. Beautiful harmony, let's say. Yeah. Singing together, praising the Lord. You have so much to share. I'm just almost overwhelmed here, but let's keep going.
1: Yes, absolutely. Ron, would you like to share part of what you experienced in Zambia?
2: Tom invited me to go to Riverside Farm Institute to see the dormitory that I was
0: part of. Now, this is the Tom you mentioned earlier, for those that have just come in.
2: Yes. And I'm not sure exactly what I was expecting, but we toured the new dorm, and the dorm had 8 rooms, and each room had 14 beds in it. 3 stacks high. Four stacks of 3 beds high, and one double bunk bed. The beds had just a simple vinyl mattress, a blanket, a pillow, and a footlocker that had all the possessions for these girls that had been rescued. And the director of Riverside Farm said, "Ron, it looks rather basic, doesn't it?" And I said, "Yeah, it really does." He said, "Do you realize for the first time in their life, these girls have a bed of their own to sleep in?"
0: Wow.
2: "Do you realize for the first time in their life, these girls have running water?" "Do you realize for the first time in their life, they feel safe at night?" What an impact that had on me.
0: Oh, yes, yes, absolutely.
2: You know, I came back from that trip, and I had talked to the social worker there who had literally gone and interviewed a host of young women and chose the 100 top ladies to be rescued.
0: Yes.
2: And she said it took her several months before she had a mental equilibrium, because she knew she was making life and death decisions for these girls.
0: Wow. Wow.
2: I came back and I told Tom, "We have to build another dorm.
0: Yes.
2: We've got to rescue another 100 women."
0: Wow.
2: And with the grace of God, within 9 months, we had a second dormitory built.
1: Praise the Lord.
0: Praise the Lord. Praise the Lord. You know, I hear the word rescue, and I'm not quite sure how that works out. When you say you're rescuing someone, you're not talking about a military type of thing. What is a rescue? Help us with that.
2: If you look on the internet or any credible source, you find that a child who gets involved in human trafficking, they have a life expectancy on average of 7 years.
0: How many years?
2: 7 years.
0: 7 years of like slavery type
2: That's right.
0: Of life.
2: They die from disease. They die from physical abuse. They die from suicide.
0: Oh, wow.
2: It's almost as if the devil is trying to rip the very image of God out of their lives.
0: Wow.
2: And John, seeing these girls who we had rescued just 7 months before, praising God, being involved in a Sabbath school, talking about this man called Jesus who changed water to wine.
0: Amen.
2: What does that tell? And that afternoon, we saw 28 of these 100 baptized.
0: Amen.
2: And as these girls are coming out of the baptismal tank, on their face, you could see an expression that said, "I am clean for the first time in my life."
0: Amen.
2: Physically, mentally, and spiritually.
0: Amen.
2: So when we're talking rescue, we are literally saving their lives.
0: In more than one way.
2: In more than one way.
0: Praise the Lord. Praise the Lord. Marvelous.
1: Absolutely.
0: So much to talk about. And I know you have something called the Champion Plan.
1: Yes.
0: Is that okay to talk about that?
1: Absolutely. One of the reasons why we created these donor trips is to create ambassadors for child impact. Mm-hmm. And in order to do that, we ask a donor or a sponsor or a supporter that comes with us to be part of our champion plan, which means they will choose one of these areas that we have set up so that they can help us spread the word. Mm-hmm. So they share their experience on social media and tag Child Impact. They go to their church or their Sabbath school and they tell their story about mm-hmm. what they saw, the children that they met, and the impact that it's had. They help us fundraise. And we have one donor that went and now she's fundraising for a kitchen for the Riverside School, which they're cooking outside with wood. And so there are many, many ways that someone can be part of our champion plan that actually helps us to reach more kids.
0: Okay.
1: And so bringing donors on these trips multiplies the impact.
0: Yes.
1: Tenfold, hundredfold. We can't even put it in numbers at yes. times. We had one donor that went with us on a trip. She didn't have a lot of means herself to be mm-hmm. able to make a huge impact, but her impact was sharing her story.
0: Yes.
1: And her story brought in someone who saw her little pictures on Facebook and sent us a $25,000 check.
0: Wow.
1: Because they saw
0: the Lord.
1: Her experience.
0: Her experience, yeah.
1: Yes. And then another donor who walked in some of these villages that went with us, and he called his family members up. And soon we had $150,000 for the next building that needed to be built so we could rescue more kids. The impact is incredible when people get involved and actually see it. So when somebody asks me, well, should I just send you the money? No, I want you to come with me.
0: Amen.
1: And I want you to be someone that Jesus says, she went.
0: Mm-hmm.
1: She helped yes. us.
0: This is wonderful. This is wonderful. I am almost speechless, but you know, the champion plan is, congratulations. It's just a great idea and people should take a trip with you. And it seems almost like you only do this once a year.
1: No, actually, we probably have about 6 trips.
0: Okay,
1: but
0: 6 trips.
1: I do want to tell you a little bit about the third trip that we take, which is our investor trip. And,
0: okay.
1: And that is one that we will plan specifically with a person and add that to our journeys to be able to share with them a certain location, a mm-hmm. place, a project, an orphanage, rescue projects, whatever it is. Right now, we're rescuing girls out of brothels in Thailand and also in Senagachi. So there are many places that we're able to go and actually go in and help other people. We can't always take donors to these specific places.
0: I understand, yeah.
1: Because those are, we even have secret projects and we don't take people to those, but
0: yes.
1: they need to be funded. And
0: yes.
1: when people know about them, then they have the heart to say, I can do something about
0: mm-hmm.
1: that. I can actually share a little bit of what I have, which will make a huge difference in that person's life.
0: Can you give me a few words to understand when you say a secret project, you're not mentioning a specific country, but what kind of environment or what type of situation is it that is secret?
1: So there are countries that we're not allowed to talk about because
0: okay.
1: of the safety,
0: safety
1: of the people
0: yes.
1: that live in that country. And that
0: you have a ministry there to help
1: yes,
0: people.
1: We yes, we do. We actually have several countries where there are family groups that are helping us rescue kids
0: yes.
1: and keep girls safe.
0: Mm-hmm.
1: And so these are projects that we ourselves don't even visit,
0: mm-hmm.
1: but we support them. And we know that even hard things happen. One of the families, the husband does not know where the wife has the girls hidden in a home. And they went after the husband and he hasn't been heard since.
0: You know, it's very interesting. We're here talking and I keep coming back to a picture I saw a few days ago
1: mm-hmm.
0: where they were showing a young girl that was in a what you call a forced marriage to an older person. And she was mm-hmm. just a very young girl and she was weeping. Mm-hmm. So as you're mentioning these things and rescuing people,
1: mm-hmm.
0: you know, it's a real thing. This mm-hmm. is not a something 200 years ago, 300 years ago. This is today.
1: This is today.
0: And it's thousands and thousands
1: yes.
0: of boys and girls that are in these situations. And even this, you call it the brick place.
1: Brick kilns. Mm-hmm.
0: Yes.
1: Yes.
0: So much to be done.
1: Yes, one of the places that we do rescue child brides is in Palawan in the Philippines. And so on the top of the island is like the most popular tourist destination in all of the Philippines. On the bottom of the island is the jungle schools where girls are sold off for $4 to be married to.
0: Don't say that. Did you say $4? They're selling a girl for...
1: Or a bag of candy. We've heard that as well. Parents will at 12, 13, will say, okay, now you're going to go live with this man.
0: And now, these parents are selling their children, not because they don't love them, but because what?
1: Because they can't eat. They can't feed their other kids. It's part of their culture.
0: So they're trying to keep some of the family members alive by selling on one?
1: That does happen.
0: That's a horrible, horrible thing.
1: So we have jungle schools now in this region in Palawan, and we're able to have a place that's safe for the kids. Mm-hmm. And now we're building a rescue campus down at the on the bottom where the mountain comes down to the mm-hmm. sea, and we're able to house 100 kids in this place. So there are so many locations around the world, and that's just one of them that we get to take donors to, and it's a beautiful location. Heartbreaking what you see and what these kids go through, but we can do something about it.
0: Wow. I don't know what we can skip to be... It's like you can't skip anything.
1: No.
0: But we have just a few minutes left, about 3.5 or so.
1: Okay.
0: That lead us into another part of the ministry that we need to... here right now.
3: Let's talk about legacy.
1: Yes, please.
3: Do you want to show the video first?
1: It's about a 3-minute video, so we'll talk about it.
3: You know, John, I have found a total new meaning to my life in retirement. And I would appeal to any of the viewers who are recently retired who want to find something more to do in service to Jesus. Come and visit us at Child Impact and let us radically change your life for the better. When Jesus said in Matthew 25:40, inasmuch as you have done it to the least of these, you've done it to me. What a great service for Jesus that we can do today.
0: Amen.
3: And the cost to you as an individual is relatively almost nothing, but the difference you can make is life lasting until Jesus comes back.
0: Amen. Amen. Right. Praise the Lord. Mm-hmm. And, you know, you mentioned sponsoring a child. Can you say that again? Because some people may have joined us after you said that.
1: Sure. We have several ways people can get involved just at home.
0: Yes.
1: Without even going on a donor trip with us. And that is through our sponsorship program
0: mm-hmm.
1: and through our Operation Child Rescue. Sponsorships can range from $32 a month for a day student, $45 for a boarding student around the world. And also our Operation Child Rescue is a $50 a month donation that helps us be able to provide the education, the safety for kids in many locations that we serve. And so we invite people to get involved in one of those ways.
0: You know, I was talking earlier about a restaurant that you go to and you're surprised at the... I'm talking about a regular restaurant. I'm talking about one of those fancy restaurants.
1: Mm-hmm.
0: And you're coming out of there spending $20, $30 or more
1: mm-hmm.
0: For a family of two or three or four. Mm-hmm. And this is a wonderful way to be able to help students for a whole month. You're talking about you go in a restaurant, you eat a meal that you're in there, let's say an hour.
1: Right.
0: But you're helping a child for a whole month.
1: Yes.
0: They can sleep. They can eat three meals a day, mm-hmm. and they have schooling that can change their lives. Mm-hmm. This is a, let's call it a bargain, in a way to help a child for a whole month. It's really a marvelous, marvelous thing. I see you would like to say something else, Brother Ron.
3: Well, I'll end by saying that the difference that we can make in these children's lives is beyond calculation. Mm-hmm. You know, in fundraising, it's an interesting phenomena where we worship a God that owns a cattle on 1,000 hills. He doesn't need our money. He could do the funding himself.
0: Yes.
3: He wants your heart.
0: Amen.
3: He wants a relationship with you. And it's not a coincidence that in the Bible it says, where your heart is, there will your treasure be also.
1: Mm-hmm.
0: Amen.
3: So, reach deep down, share that treasure, share that relationship with Jesus, and make a difference in a child's life.
0: Amen. Praise the Lord. Well, we are just about, time is up for this part of the program. We're going to have a moment to share contact information for Child Impact, where you can write down the information and also information to visit the webpage. You have pictures and videos there, I'm sure, and information about the trips, information about the children and the countries as well. And immediately after that, we are going to share news about 3ABN. But just remember, in case you're not able to copy everything down, you can call 3ABN, you can contact us, and we will share the information with you. And if you're in a rush and don't have a pen, take a picture of the screen if you're watching. And so we'll be back in just a moment for final comments.
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5: 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If the Holy Spirit impresses your heart, please prayerfully consider supporting this worldwide ministry. We believe the Lord will richly bless your every effort to reach precious souls for His kingdom.
6: People have often wondered about supernova exploding stars, and what that's all about and what that has to do with the Creator. Is it part of the curse? Romans 8:22, the whole creation is groaning. You know, how far does that curse go? Nobody really knows how far the curse. In fact, we sing a song at Christmas time, far as the curse is found. We don't really know where the curse is, but we do believe that the biggest stars are the gas guzzlers. The biggest ones burn up their fuel like a balloon, get bigger and bigger until they can't support this shell, and we have this big explosion. You know, gas goes out 400,000 miles an hour. Some of these could actually be seen in the daytime, but a scripture that's been helpful to some would be looking at Psalm 102 and Hebrews 1 verse 11. 102 verse 25 and 26 says, "Of old He laid the foundations of the earth, and the heavens are the works of Thy hands. They shall perish, but Thou shalt endure. Yea, all of them shall wax old like a garment. As a vesture shalt Thou change them, and they shall be changed." That's King James vesture. That's like my outer jacket. And some stars do this. They cast off this repeatedly. So it may be part of the curse, but the point is, I think that God is going to endure forever, and the heavens are going to perish, like the Bible says in those two scriptures, in Psalm 102 and in Hebrews 1 verse 11. So thank you for watching.
0: Amen. Praise the Lord. We have a final moment with Liz and Ron. Please, final comments.
1: Thank you. Our goal is to serve as many kids as possible around the world, to be able to bring the love of Jesus to them, the most vulnerable kids who need support. God has opened doors for us to reach them And now we need others to help us reach them. And so we are asking you, and this is just one of the ways you can do it, is you can join us on one of these trips.
0: Yes.
1: To visit them face to face and realize the legacy that you can help with and be able to share with them. And so, and if you can't go, you can support someone else to come on a trip with us and they can become the ambassador. So it is a full circle.
0: Amen. Amen. Brother Ron.
2: One of the most incredible things about these donor trips that you've just got to participate in is seeing the resilience of children. We visited the homes of where these children come from, and it's just unbelievable the poverty, the lack of resource that they come from. And yet you give these children just a little bit of love, and they radiate that love back. When Jesus was here on this earth, he was asked, what is the greatest commandment? He said, love the Lord your God with all your heart, your soul, and your mind, and your neighbor as yourself. What a great way to do that greatest commandment, by loving these children on behalf of their God.
0: Amen. Amen. Well, thank you so much. And it has been a wonderful pleasure. And we hope that you have been encouraged, inspired, and interested and helping change the life of these children that are being rescued. And if we don't rescue them, they have no hope. So
2: right.
0: God bless you. We'll see you next time here on 3ABN Today.

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0: It was just another day, up that same road to the same hillside. Just three more criminals to be crucified. Just another day. Many of the spectators had been there before. Just three more crosses. Three more men. One more spectacle to entertain the crowd.
1: But there was something different about this crucifixion. The sky blackened in anguish to see the creator of the universe suspended between earth and heaven as though rejected by both. The earth shuddered in remorse as it received his life's blood, and the clouds wept bitter tears as if to wash away the scene entirely. Then all of nature stood in awe as the grave finality of his sentence became a fact.
0: In days past, he walked with the people. He healed their sick. He raised their dead. He fed them by the thousands just by multiplying that young boy's lunch. Why, he even walked on the water. They saw all the miracles. But somehow, they never really saw him.
1: His followers had proclaimed him to be king, king of the Jews. Where were they now? Where were they now? Had any king ever died such a death?
0: He had called himself the Son of Man. If he were just a man, who rolled the stone away? Why was his tomb empty? How did he resurrect on the third day, and how did he ascend into heaven?
1: He wasn't just a man. There was something different about him. I know. Not just because history recorded these events.

0: 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I'll be right back.
1: Moms, are you looking for a way to spend more time with your son? I'm Mark Merrill with today's Family Minute. You see your son every day, but how often do you spend uninterrupted one-on-one time with him? Love your son well by planning out a date for just the two of you. Here are some great dates for moms and sons. First, play a sport together. Most boys love being active. Even if you're not the best athlete, be a good sport by going to the batting cages or basketball courts with him. Second, chow down. Surprise your son with a trip to his favorite restaurant and enjoy a great meal and conversation together. Remember, your family first.
2: 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The Family Minute with Mark Merrill, helping families love well.
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1: Are you looking for natural remedies? Then you will want to attend the Fountain Valley Remedies Seminar at the 13th Street Seventh-day Adventist Church in Cadillac on Sunday, September 13 from 10 a.m. to 4 p.m. Highly acclaimed herbalist Linda Clark believes that true permanent healing doesn't come from drugs. She will share the top 10 natural remedies for a pandemic, reducing drug dependence, antibiotic-resistant alternatives, detoxing pandemic poisons, and how to manage pain naturally. A lunch will be provided, so RSVP for your spot at 231-429-2424. And the church is at the corner of M115 and 13th Street. Once again, on September 13, Linda and Eddie Clark's Fountain Valley Remedies Seminar will be in Cadillac at the 13th Street Seventh-day Adventist Church, located at the corner of M115 and 13th Street from 10 a.m. to 4 p.m. RSVP for the Natural Remedies Seminar and lunch at 231-429-2424. Busy season, new baby, recovery, or just weeknights that never slow down. 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

0: I hope you're enjoying the music today, folks. I'm your host, Jelaine Fenner, and it is time for another break, but stay tuned. I will be back with another hour of music.
1: Now the weather forecast for Strong Tower Radio. For Michigan's UP, tonight we'll have partly cloudy skies with lows at around 60 degrees with calm winds. Thursday will be mostly cloudy, then gradually becoming sunny with a high near 72 degrees. For Northern Michigan, tonight we'll have partly cloudy skies with lows at around 55 degrees with the north wind at around 5 miles per hour. And for Thursday, we'll be partly sunny with a high near 79 degrees. For Southern Michigan, tonight will be partly cloudy with lows at around 64 degrees with the west-northwest wind at around 5 miles per hour. And for Thursday, we'll have a 30% chance of showers after 2 p.m., partly sunny with a high near 83 degrees. For Central Illinois, tonight we'll have a 40% chance of showers and thunderstorms, mainly after 11 p.m., increasing clouds with lows at around 71 degrees. And for Thursday, we'll have showers likely and a possible thunderstorm before 1 p.m., partly sunny with a high near 88 degrees. For Strong Tower Radio, I'm meteorologist Trisha Cook.
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0: It's time for a break, folks, but stay tuned. I'll be right back with more music.
1: Micah wanted God's blessing, but on his own terms. Hi, I'm Rob West with today's Faith and Finance Minute. In Judges 17, Micah stole silver from his mother, returned it, and then used part of it to make an idol. He built a shrine, gathered religious objects, and hired a Levite to be his personal priest. 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It's a warning for us today. 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
2: 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Dr. Morris, anything new found in outer space recently?
3: Chris, there's always something new. Recently, the Hubble telescope located several giant gaseous planets orbiting around burned-out stars. Now, gaseous planets are not strange. Jupiter, Neptune, Saturn, they're all large and gaseous, so that's not a problem. What is a problem is that the Big Bang Theory dates these at 12.7 billion years old. This, according to the theory, is much too soon after the Big Bang to have formed the heavy elements which are present. They just don't know what they're going to do. Well, I don't know what they're going to do either. But I do know what they should do. They should give up the Big Bang Theory because it's wrong. It doesn't fit the evidence. There's got to be a better way. And there is such a way. It's found back in Genesis.
2: 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For more information, you can find us on the web at www.icr.org.

0: 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I'll be right back.
1: Today's passage comes from a place that some people would find surprising for a daily devotional. It's found in that genealogy in the book of Matthew, and we'll read from Matthew 1, verse 1. The Bible says, "The book of the genealogy of Jesus Christ, the son of David, the son of Abraham." I know that to some people, today's passage seems, well, a little boring. Because really, who reads all those genealogies in the Bible anyway? But for just a moment, I want you to really think about what Matthew just said. The Son of God can trace his roots back through a long line of sinful human beings. The one who visited Abraham on the plains of Mamre became one of Abraham's descendants. The one who spoke so eloquently to David in the quiet hours of the night all those hundreds of years ago actually became one of his human family members. And that means that the Christian religion is distinctly human. It's not a faith designed exclusively for philosophers and theologians because it deals with the gritty realities of everyday life. It's a religion that has human skin on it. And even though it certainly inspires some of the loftiest thoughts in the universe, it also deals with your life as it really is. It means that God really understands you. The author of the book of Hebrews puts it like this, "For we do not have a high priest who cannot sympathize with our weaknesses, but was in all points tempted as we are, yet without sin." I particularly like the way the translators of the New English Bible rendered this verse. Just listen, "For ours is not a high priest unable to sympathize with our weaknesses, but one who, because of his likeness to us, has been tested in every way." Search through the world's religions, and you'll never find anything that even comes close to the God of the Bible. I know that some people love to draw comparisons and emphasize how much the religions of the world are all the same, but in this respect, Jesus Christ stands miles apart from anything or anybody else that people might worship. He is distinctly human while still fully God. He had real human parents and real human problems. The Bible says his siblings rejected him. The religious leaders rejected him. The political leaders rejected him. And he knew hunger, loneliness, and pain. In the person of Christ, we have God himself condescending to become one of us. And because of that, because he is fully God and fully human all at the same time, he's uniquely qualified to answer some of life's toughest questions. Listen to the way popular singer Chris Rice describes it in a song written to welcome Christ to the world. He says, "So wrap our injured flesh around you, breathe our air and walk our sod. Rob our sin and make us holy, perfect Son of God." As the story of Jesus opens in the book of Matthew, the Bible dramatically underscores the humanity of Jesus and paints a vivid picture of hope for those of us who have to face the realities of life on a planet racked with disappointment and pain. And facing life's problems, knowing that our compassionate God has full-time experience in being human, is just a better way to live.

Lord, it means so much to me when I realize that you know all about me. You understand all my fears. And when I remember that, then I don't have to

Well, that will do it for me today, folks. You've been listening to Gospel Melodies with your host, Jelaine Fenner. And always remember, no matter what, all things work together for good to them that love the Lord and are called according to His purpose. I hope you have a great day. Bye.

0: Now the weather forecast for Strong Tower Radio. For Michigan's UP, tonight we'll have partly cloudy skies with lows at around 60 degrees with calm winds. Thursday will be mostly cloudy, then gradually becoming sunny with a high near 72 degrees. For northern Michigan, tonight we'll have partly cloudy skies with lows at around 55 degrees with the north wind at around 5 miles per hour. And for Thursday, we'll be partly sunny with a high near 79 degrees. For southern Michigan, tonight will be partly cloudy with lows at around 64 degrees with the west-northwest wind at around 5 miles per hour. And for Thursday, we'll have a 30% chance of showers after 2 p.m., partly sunny with a high near 83 degrees. For central Illinois, tonight we'll have a 40% chance of showers and thunderstorms, mainly after 11 p.m., increasing clouds with lows at around 71 degrees. And for Thursday, we'll have showers likely and a possible thunderstorm before 1 p.m., partly sunny with a high near 88 degrees. For Strong Tower Radio, I'm meteorologist Trisha Cook.
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3: What are some of Satan's snares that we have to guard ourselves against? One of those is declining interest in spiritual things. He is accomplishing that by neutralizing the church. If the churches can't open in Miami and New York and a lot of major cities around the world, in San Diego, and you can't go to church, then Sabbath becomes just another day. What are we going to do today? Well, let's go to the park. Let's go to the beach. Let's have a picnic. Not that any of those things are inherently wrong in and of themselves, but the slow, insidious, dilatory dilution of spiritual unity is taking place all over our nation. I got a call from my good friend Jim Rennie down in New Zealand. He said, John, he's a New Zealander. I said, how is it down there? He said, we are a COVID-free society. However, he said, if one case is noticed in society, the nation immediately goes on total lockdown. You can't even leave your homes. So I said, do you think they'll let me come to New Zealand? He said, no, you can only be a citizen to come to New Zealand. So I said, when you go to the beach tomorrow, just write my name on the sand and say, John Lomacang was here. And he took a picture, went to the beach, wrote my name in the sand, John Lomacang was here, and sent it to me. Brethren, this is not the same world. And in America, why America? Because this is the place where all the final movements are to take place. This is the country that God opened the doors up to cause the church to survive. You read Revelation chapter 12. The earth opened its mouth and helped the woman. The earth swallowed up the flood, which the dragon spewed out of his mouth after the woman, to cause her to be carried away by the flood. When the Counter-Reformation rose up in Europe, the Lord sent the church to America. And America was born as a nation built on Judeo-Christian principles. But that's not what it is any longer. It became a nation with Christians in it. But it also opened the doors to whatever you can believe, you can be a part of this society. But that's not the same in this nation any longer. That's why the church that's going through this COVID test And the new strain coming out, my family, my wife's family in Europe, in England, in London, they're talking about the debilitating condition of society, the crisis nature that's gripping the United Kingdom with this new strain of COVID. My brethren, we have to be awake to spiritual things. Another sneer of Satan is increasing interest in worldly things. Love of the world, lukewarmness. Another sneer is weighed down by the cares of this life. Let me tell you, if the world gets too hard for you to handle, cast all your cares on Jesus. Pray like you never prayed. And then trust Him with your life. He won't let us down. He'll never leave us. He'll never forsake us. Amen, somebody. If the world gets too hard for you to handle, don't call friends, call Jesus. Whosoever call upon the Lord shall be saved. And then we have another sneer, the electronic and social media slavery. Some folk don't know how to handle social media, and they have become incarcerated to various websites, incarcerated. They are chained to Facebook and Twitter and Instagram because they don't understand that if your diet is not more on God's word, but if your diet is more on those things, you will be inoculated. You will suffer anhedonic tendencies, meaning the inability to experience the simple, beautiful pleasures of God's word. Way down, electronic and social media slavery. Then on the other side, you have immorality, sexual immorality, tearing our churches up. Immorality. Marriage is falling apart. Adultery, homosexuality being brought into the church as though it's something natural and normal. Immorality at the highest degree. Then the love of money. Then God is at the bottom of the list. And even more diabolical, the inability to focus on God's word. They need to be born again. The Apostle Paul dealt with this in the church at Ephesus. Look at the book of Ephesians chapter 5 and verse 14. He dealt with this at Ephesus. And that's why Solomon, the wise man, said, there's nothing new under the sun. Whatever has been will be. The devil made it work in the New Testament church as they began to grow. And as we get ready to go into the new kingdom that God is preparing for us, the new Jerusalem, that's not on earth, but it's in heaven. The devil is using the very same tools. But what did the Apostle Paul say to the church that was about to die? Therefore he says, awake. Say that with me. Awake, you who sleep. Arise from the dead, and Christ will give you light. Praise the Lord. If you wake up, the Lord is saying, I got some light for you. And so many of us, when I went into that forum and came out of that forum, I said, Lord, is this what we have to look forward to? He said, hey, that's probably not a shock to you, but let me show you where it is that you don't think it is. And then we had that experience last night. Adventists joining all these adverse movements. Jim Jones, that whole Jim Jones movement. There was Seventh-day Adventists that went off into the Jim Jones cult that died in Guyana. There was Seventh-day Adventists that died in that other cultic movement there in Waco, Texas, that I call Waco, Texas. David Koresh began by giving Bible studies on Sabbath afternoon in one of our churches in Pleasant Hill, California. He was a young, enthusiastic gentleman who knew his Bible well. Gave Bible studies as an Adventist to Adventists, and they ended up dying in Waco, Texas, when he took on the ideology that he is Christ. Why did that happen? A boat that is not anchored will begin to move as the waters move. But if your boat is anchored, you will not move when the ocean begins to stir. We must have an anchor in the Word of God. We must allow our anchor to be deeply buried in the understanding of God's Word. And we must be individuals that refuse to fall asleep in spite of the fact that the world is trying to inoculate the church. And I thought about it. Eric, I thought about it, Ian. What would happen if a soldier decided to sleep? And I decided to look it up. And the Uniform Code of Military Justice, Article 113. Let me read it to you. And I'm going to preface it by saying this. If sleeping Christians understood the implications of a sleeping soldier, we would not be sleeping. Let me read it to you. According to Article 113 of the Uniform Code of Military Justice, these are the things that could happen to you in a time of war if you were caught sleeping. You may be executed for failing to uphold your duties as a sentinel or lookout should you be found guilty while the country is at war. If the case is referred to capital, that is to higher command. Secondly, if you escape the death penalty for sleeping, you could face incarceration that might last decades. What did they do? I just fell asleep. At the very minimum, you will lose all your pay, allowances, and benefits, and you will be forced to enter civilian world at an extreme disadvantage, a dishonorable discharge. The world is at war. Jesus is saying to his church, see, I have told you beforehand. He is saying to us, if they did this to me and I am a green tree, what are they going to do to those who bear no fruit? Jesus is saying to us, he that endures to the end shall be saved. Jesus is saying to us, take heed that no one deceives you. He's saying to us, now it is high time to awake out of sleep, for now our salvation is nearer than when we first believed. You see, brethren, the war that began in heaven had behind it a Magna Carta of Satan's plans for the earth. Listen to Revelation chapter 12, verse 7 to 9. The Bible revealed Satan's Magna Carta, his plans, his agenda for the earth. And he's not by himself. And we're familiar with this passage, but it fits here today. And war broke out in heaven. Are we in a war? Yes or no? We're in a war. Michael and his angels fought with the dragon. And the dragon and his angels fought. But they did not prevail. Every time I read that passage, I got to pause. But they did not prevail. Amen. Nor was a place found for them in heaven any longer. So the great dragon was cast out. Remember, when he was cast out, he was cast out. He was great. So the great dragon was cast out. That serpent of old called the devil and Satan. Who deceives the what? Whole world. We're in the world. He doesn't want to end there, Alice. He wants to deceive us too. Who deceives the whole world, and he has help. He was cast to the earth, and his angels were cast out with him. From that day to the present, every earthly system opposed to the commandments of God has had the same agenda, to deceive anyone who can be deceived. And without the word of God, you can be deceived. You will be deceived. The Lord spent 3 years training his disciples. And he sent them forth as laborers into the field. He said, pray for the Holy Spirit. Pray for the Holy Spirit. Brethren, we've got to pray for the Holy Spirit. We can't just think that learning the Bible is all we need to do. Every day we have to pray for the Holy Spirit. Why? John 16, 13. Howbeit, when he, the Spirit of truth, has come, he will lead you and guide you into all truth. If the disciples needed the Spirit of God then, however, when he, the Spirit of truth, has come, he will guide you into all truth, for he will not speak on his own authority. He speaks on the authority of God's word. But whatever he hears, he will speak, and he will tell you things to come. He will keep our eyes open to what's on the horizon. That's what the spirit of prophecy is all about. The spirit shows us the unfolding of prophecy. And God's servants who are receptive to the Spirit, as Elijah was, as the Old Testament prophets were, as the apostles were, as God chose Ellen White, that humble servant, to be, they'll have their eyes peeled on the horizon. And nothing infuriates the enemy more than you knowing what their next move is going to be. Am I right? Look at the story of the Syrians. Elijah kept telling the Israelites what the Syrians are about to do, and they said, who keeps telling them what's going on? And the Syrian soldier said, it's not us, but there's a man in Samaria. He knows what you're thinking even when you're in your bedchamber. Said, go get him. Go get Elijah. Go get Elijah. Go get those Adventists. What God did for Elijah, he's going to do for his church. What do you say? They came after Elijah, and Elijah's servant said, Lord, at last, what shall we do? And he said, Lord, open his eyes. I want to tell you, friends, it's time for us to open our eyes, because they that be with us are more than they that be with them. God will dispatch his angels to surround his church and preserve us in times of trial, even when the enemy comes against us with horses and chariots in battle arrayment. God will send chariots of fire to preserve his church. So I'm not worried about the devil, but from that day to this, the devil is angry. But who is he angry with? Revelation 12, verse 17. Make no mistake about it. This passage is not something that just should be familiar with us, but understand it in its intentional context. Why is he angry? Because he knows that God's last line of defense is found among these folk. And the dragon, Revelation 12, 17, and the dragon was enraged with the woman, and he went to make war with the rest of her offspring who keep the commandments of God and have the what? Testimony of Jesus. The testimony of Jesus Christ. He would not be upset with us if he didn't think that we had something that causes him consternation. Why be upset with somebody if they can't harm you? Why be upset with your opponents if you don't think that they know what your plays are? As a basketball player, I haven't played in months, almost a year, but I remember when we used to watch professional basketball. When the championship came around, the coaches of the opposite team would go get all the videotapes of all the games of the team that they're going to oppose, and they start breaking down their moves. They say, see, look, see Kyrie Irving's crossover? See when he does that? When he does that, shut down his weak side. You see LeBron? LeBron, when he backs up, double team him. They study the moves. Let me tell you, friends, the devil has been studying the moves of the Seventh-day Adventist Church for a long time. Been studying our institutions. He's been studying how we do our hospitals, how we do church, how we do colleges. He's been studying how pastors preach, how church members serve. He's been studying our videotapes. That's why the early quotation, he's looking for the most successful plan of overthrowing our faith. He's studying the videotapes. He did that to Eve in the Garden of Eden. Look at Genesis chapter 1, verse 26. When he lost the battle in heaven, he decided, okay, I'm going to come after Adam. Look what he did in Genesis chapter 1 and verse 26. God said, let us make man in our image, according to our likeness. Let them have dominion over the fish of the sea, over the birds of the air, over the cattle, over all the earth, and over every creeping thing that creeps on the earth. God gave Adam complete control and dominion of the earth. And Adam became the second line of defense. God said, Adam, you be obedient, you don't have to worry about a thing. But the day you eat of that tree that's forbidden, you will surely die. Your defenses will fall, and you will open a door that will take 6,000 years to close. So the devil decided, I'm going to be artful about this, because Adam is the only one I want. So how did he come after Adam? Look at Genesis chapter 3 and verse 1. How did he come after Adam? He didn't come directly. He was too subtle to come at Adam directly. So he decided to go the other way. Now the serpent was more cunning, or subtle, as the King James Version says, than any beast of the field which the Lord God had made. And he said to the woman, has God indeed said, you shall not eat of every tree of the garden? The devil knew that Adam and Eve's line of defense was what? The word of God. So he began by saying, did God say that? Eve, do you know what God's word says? And she decided to do what God never intended for her to do. Go toe to toe with an enemy that was far greater in skill and experience and wisdom and tactics than she had ever been. And she lowered her guard by lying and saying what God never said. Verse 2 and 3. And the woman said to the serpent, "We may eat of the fruit of the trees of the garden, but of the fruit of the tree which is in the midst of the garden, God has said." The door opens up to deception when you say what God has never said. "You shall not eat of it, nor shall you touch it, lest you die." God never said that. He said, "Don't eat." He didn't say, "Don't touch it." He didn't say, "Don't touch it." She added that. Whenever you alter God's word, you open the door to the opposing forces. Eve opened the door. You know the rest of the story. He gained access to Eve, deceived her. And the Bible says in Genesis chapter 3 and verse 6, she also gave to her husband with her, and he ate. Adam was the first line of defense, standing between Satan and total domination of the world, and he failed. And for 4,000 years, the children of Israel bore the responsibilities, and they saw the results of Adam's disobedience. Can you imagine what Adam must have felt like when he laid his wife to rest? Can you imagine what Adam felt like when he had to bury his son Abel after Cain killed him? He said, "That was the result of my disobedience." And don't ever fool yourself. Disobedience has consequences. And he saw for 930 years, Adam saw the results of not sticking to a "thus saith the Lord." Jesus came, and Satan was concerned about the coming of Christ. He knew that Jesus was not just coming to save the world. He knew that Jesus was coming to take back the world because he had lost that dominion. Adam had lost that dominion. He lost control of the earth. When there was a meeting being held in the book of Job chapter 1, Satan came to this gathering, and the Lord said to him, "Where did you come from?" And he said, "From going back and forth and to and fro in the earth." He claimed ownership of the earth. He claimed to be the dominant force on the earth. So Jesus came. And in John 14 and verse 30, when Jesus came, he even acknowledged that Satan was the ruler of this world. He says, "I will no longer talk much with you, for the ruler of this world is coming, and he has nothing in me." Now, why is that statement significant? Do we think that the ruler of this world is coming after us? Yes or no? Jesus just revealed to us what needs to happen for the devil not to take us down. If he can find anything in us that he can hold on to, we are no match for the enemy. So I'm saying to you, begin to inventory your life and ask yourself the question, is there anything in your daily life that shouldn't be there? If the answer is yes, then when the prince of this world, Satan, comes, he'll find easy access and your defenses will definitely fail. So to try to defeat Christ, Satan, in his temporary position as ruler of this world, tried to bargain with Christ. Look at Luke chapter 4, verse 6 and 7. He tried to bargain with Christ because he knew that Jesus now on earth became the next line of defense against him taking over the world. Adam was the first one on earth. He failed. Jesus Christ became the second line of defense. He tried to neutralize Christ to dominate the earth. Look at Luke chapter 4, verse 6 and 7. So he decided to try to bargain with Jesus. And the devil said to him, "All this authority I will give you and their glory, for this has been delivered to me." He was correct. Adam delivered the world to him. "And I will give it to whomever I wish. Therefore, if you will worship before me, all will be yours." Can I pause and say something? Aren't you glad that Jesus didn't fall for that? Come on, somebody. I mean, aren't you glad? And by the way, when you read about this, Ellen White says that in a moment in time, Satan in a panoramic view, showed Christ all the kingdoms of this world from his time until the very end. In all their glory. He said, you want that? You want that? I can give it to you. But you got to worship me. But Jesus said, I'm not going to sign on the dotted line. I don't like the conditions of this contract. But I like the conditions of my Father's contract. So here's my reply. Matthew 4, verse 7. And Jesus said to him, it is written again, you shall not tempt the Lord your God. Jesus reversed the roles and says, you think you're God. No, I'm God. And it is written is the foundation on which Jesus found his line of defense. Let me say that just so the point don't fly by you. Jesus could have easily said, I am Christ. Did you not forget I created the world? Jesus could have easily said, I am the Son of God. Jesus could have easily said, do you not remember that we had this conversation in heaven before? Remember my left hook? It knocked you out of heaven. You remember this conversation? Do you remember that? So why are you asking me those questions? Jesus didn't even get into any kind of arbitrary negotiation or idle conversation. He just simply said, it is written. What did he say? And you know what? I know it might sound like a record that has a skip in it. For those of you that had record players, remember that? I might sound like a record player with a scratch on it. A record with a scratch on it, but I'm going to say it again. If you don't know what is written, the devil will bring you down. I guarantee it. And every time I verbalize something, I have to learn how to keep my mouth shut. So I don't tell the devil what the Lord is impressing me to do, Iris. I verbalize stuff, and all of a sudden, COVID comes back up, and the things that we planned, we got to cancel. I said, we need a week of spiritual revival. All of a sudden, COVID comes back up. Got to cancel it. But I said last night, and I said this morning, that this church, and I've been praying about this, that 2021 should be the year of doctrinal integrity. Now, what on earth does that pan out to mean? That means that when we have our Bible studies, that means that literally every church member this year should never come to prayer meeting without a full set of Bible lessons and their Bibles and a notebook. And when this year ends, by God's grace, I know the devil's upset by me just saying this. He's going to attack you and give you every excuse in the world, either by Zoom or by in person, to find a reason not to participate. Because he knows that if you are prepared for the battle, he cannot bring you down. I've watched shows on television. I've watched, don't watch it any longer, but when T.D. Jakes was preaching his sermons, I would look into the audience and I would see all of his church members with their Bibles wide open, and they have this big loose leaf notebook. And I look down the entire row, and everybody's got a loose leaf notebook and their Bibles open, and he's spending time with just one verse in the Bible. They're steady writing everything he says. And I thought to myself, would to God that the people of God did that. We had one lady in our church in Fairfield, California. When we left after 6.5 years, and we went to visit her before we were leaving, had gone with a number of times because she was the wife of my head elder. She had a stack of notebooks, blue binder notebooks. And she said, Pastor, let me show you what your time in this church has done for me. And she pulled out a box of notebooks. And she said, I can tell you what you preach, when you preach it, because I've taken notes of every sermon you've ever preached. And I thought, what? So to remember what I preached, I looked in her notebook. Okay, so what did I preach? Okay, here it is. And she went back. She had the date of the sermon title, and she had notes all the way through. And I thought, wow. She said, Pastor, my life is a lot stronger because of you. And I said, if God can use a pile of dust like me or you to strengthen somebody else's walk, and this is what God wants to do to every one of us. He wants to make every one of us that instrument where we are teaching somebody else how to be strong. He wants us to feed others. Go therefore and make disciples of all nations. That commission is given to every one of us, not just to me. So if 2021 becomes a year of doctrinal integrity, why doctrinal integrity? Because we are being tossed by doctrinal inaccuracies, even amongst us. And if we don't know how to defend our faith, another Adventist who is spending time twisting their minds around books written by folk that walked away from truth, they're going to be able to twist you around like a pretzel because you don't know how to defend your faith. We have to know how to defend our faith. Amen. So the Wednesday nights and the Sabbath evenings, not just going to be good Bible stories. We're going to begin now to start. Make sure everyone in the church has the lessons. Our elders have it. Our deacons have it. Our deaconesses have it. The church members have it. And that becomes our marching orders. We are going to enter into what we call basic training. So that when the battle comes, the people of God will be ready. You'll see later on, before I close the message, why this is so vitally important. God has called us to be ministers to equip you, not just to preach to you. That's why I'm so glad when Jesus came forward on the morning of the resurrection. Matthew 28:18, I love these words. When Jesus came forth on the morning of the resurrection, the Bible says, then Jesus came and spoke to them saying, all authority has been given to me in where? Heaven and on earth. And let me make it very clear. He gave the authority to his church. Today, we have the authority to stand on the word of God, to stand on the promises of God, to stand on the truth of God, because all the authority belongs to him. And I'll just give you a little snippet. That's why we should not have to worry about earthly authorities, because Jesus has all the authority. But the devil heard that. And when he recognized that he did not defeat Christ on the cross and his imps were helpless, he thought to himself, but he's leaving. He's leaving. And he said to his demons, wait, he's leaving. And he was there on the Mount of Olives when Jesus ascended. And he watched the disciples standing there looking up. And the angels had to remind them, why stand ye gazing? This is not a time to stand around. This is a time to get busy. And the devil said, he left.

cast out. When Jesus rose from the dead, Satan was cast down. He lost the battle a second time. But here's my last point that I'm going to unfold before you today in the closing portions of the sermon. He lost the battle in heaven. He lost the battle on resurrection morning, but he has one more bullet left in his arsenal. He knows that God's last line of defense is still in place. And this time, let me build it up a little bit. He was successful in deceiving the angels in heaven. He added to his arsenal by getting wicked men to join him in the earth. And he still didn't defeat Christ at the cross. But he said, we got to do it a little differently. Look at verse 12. We have to do this last one a little differently. He only had a little bit of experience in heaven when he decided to try to overthrow that government. He had 4,000 years experience when he tried to overthrow Christ. Now he has had the experience in heaven plus about 6,000 years experience to try to overthrow us. If somebody worked on military tactics, Ian, for 6,000 years, you better be awake. Because by then he will be the marksman of marksmen, the sharpshooter of sharpshooters, the ballistic specialist of ballistic specialists. And the Bible says in Revelation 12 and verse 12, therefore rejoice, O heavens, and you who dwell in them. You don't have to worry. But woe to the inhabitants of the earth and the sea, for the devil has come down to you having what? Great wrath. What kind of wrath? Great wrath, because he knows he has a short time. And he says to his imps, can you come up with some suggestions as to how we could win this battle? And one evil angel said, tell them there is no God. He said, I tried that, it didn't work. Tell them that Jesus is not going to return. Well, I've tried that, but they're still waiting for him. And one angel said, I got a suggestion. Tell them they have more time. Tell them they have more time. No need to be worried. And the devil said, I like that. Tell them there's nothing urgent. You've got time. Peace and safety. Don't worry about it. So he goes back to the woman, and this time he comes to her because he now knows that there's only one last line of defense. I'm going to break this down into two parts. There's one last line of defense in a movement, and in that movement, there's a line of defense for that movement. Let's go to the movement that is the last line of defense between Satan and total domination of the Christian world. Revelation 12, 17, you heard it before, but I'll read it in your hearing. And the dragon was enraged with the woman and went to make war with the rest of her offspring who keep the commandments of God and have the testimony of Jesus Christ. This is the picture that God presents to us as his last line of defense against Satan's total domination of the Christian world. Do you believe that? Because this is not the same woman. She stands in truth. She keeps the commandments of God. She understands prophecy. This is the woman that the devil is concerned about. And the servant of the Lord in selected messages. I now understand as I read. And I praise God for these insights. I praise God that he was loving enough to us to give us additional insights to help us to see behind the scenes as to what the enemy is planning for his church that he loves so much. Selected Messages, Book 2, page 12, paragraph 1. She says, speaking about this very passage, the Seventh-day Adventist church is brought to view in prophecy in the setting of conflict, for Satan, the dragon, wages relentless war against those who keep the commandments of God and have the testimony of Jesus. Why? The great adversary knows that if he is successful, listen to me, in misleading and confusing Seventh-day Adventists, he frustrates the purpose.

0: purpose, the purposes of God. If I can confuse them, where do you think this foolishness came from amongst Adventists? Just in the last few years, they're saying, well, the Holy Spirit is not a viable person of the Godhead. Where do you think this departure from the judgment hour message has come from? What do you think this ideology among Adventists? I was confronted by an Adventist when I was at the nominating committee up at one of our churches in Chicago. I went there to vote in offices, and an Adventist pulled me aside in the foyer and began to contend with me that Jesus was a created being. And I'm thinking to myself, are you serious? But that's proliferated in our churches. And I'm listening to the names of people that are embracing this ideology that somewhere Jesus was created and he's not the creator. And I go through the list of names of people that are believing that, and I thought to myself, I thought that they were sound. But I want to tell you, the devil doesn't need a broken window, he just needs a cracked window. That's why in the Old Testament, as well as in the New, the measurement of safety is the same. Isaiah 8:20, the Lord said it again. He told them in the Old Testament, he said, seal the law among my disciples, Isaiah 8:16, and then he made it clear as to what he meant in Isaiah 8 and verse 20. Look what he said to the Old Testament church. He said, to the law and to the testimony, if they do not speak according to this word, why? It is because there is what? No light in them. When you have folk that are in the movement that are not speaking according to what God's word reveals and truths that are confirmed, be careful. Be careful. And I've discovered something. Because the moment you begin to entertain what they're saying, they don't back down. And then they make you feel as though if you don't accept this doctrine, you're lost. And then they say manipulative things like, I feel so bad for you. They try to play on your psyche. I feel so bad for you, Ajima. If you would only reject the fact that Jesus is really God, you'll be okay. And I said to this one person who sent me a letter here, an email, somebody sent me an email. They were watching a sermon I preached on 3ABN. And they said, I was praising God and saying amen until you mentioned the Holy Spirit. And then I knew you were not a true prophet. An Adventist wrote that. And I wrote them back. And I said, if you want to play with your salvation by grieving the Holy Spirit, you go ahead and do that. But you're suffering from the same thing the Pharisees are suffering from. And Stephen, before he was stoned, he said, you are just like your fathers. You do well to resist the Holy Spirit. So this is not new. The Holy Spirit was resisted in the days of the disciples and apostles, and it's coming back again. Brethren, do not fall for it. Can somebody say amen? You go ahead and grieve the Holy Spirit. Why would the devil want us to grieve the Holy Spirit? Because he is the means by which we are sealed for salvation. When you turn the lights off, you walk in darkness. Evangelism, page 119 in paragraph 3. Listen to this. Seventh-day Adventists have been set in the world as watchmen and light bearers. To them has been entrusted the last warning for a perishing world, the last line of defense. On them is shining wonderful light from where? The Word of God. They have been given a work of the most solemn import, the proclamation of the first, second, and third angels' messages. That's right. There is no other work of so great importance. They are to allow nothing else to absorb their attention. Is that sobering? The most solemn truths ever entrusted to mortals have been given us to proclaim to the world. Why do you think the devil's upset? But listen to how it ends. The proclamation of these truths is to be what? Our work. But how can you work together if you can't even worship together? The world is to be warned, and God's people are to be true to the trust committed to them. You see, the only way that Satan could gain access in transferring our allegiance is if we forsake our last line of defense. Now, let me show you what it is. Go to 1 Timothy chapter 4 and verse 6. It's not unusual that the battle is coming in these areas. And the Lord revealed to me as I'm studying the Word of God, even this morning, because my guys at Audio Visual, Dan and Dave and those who are watching and Jonathan that are working on Audio Visual that are putting the slides up for us, this morning I came and gave them a new outline of my sermon because as I woke up this morning, the Lord says, okay, you're almost there. But remember, John, these are the areas where the devil is fighting Adventists against Adventists. And I thought, what is it? And he gave me these passages. 1 Timothy 4 and verse 16, which was our scripture reading. Take heed to yourself and to the what? Doctrine. Continue in them, for in doing this, you will save both yourself and those who hear you. Now, you know, Sunday churches have abandoned doctrine or sound doctrine. Matter of fact, to put it together completely, look at 2 Timothy chapter 4, verse 3 and 5. This gives you the full picture. I heard it last night. Somebody said to me, an Adventist said to me, you Adventists, stressing about the Sunday law and about doctrines. If you just preach only Jesus, we'll be just fine. False Christ-centeredness. Using Jesus to get rid of the teachings of his word. But listen to what the Lord inspired the Apostle Paul to write. 2 Timothy 4, verse 3 to 5. For the time will come when they will not endure sound doctrine. Let me make it clear. Paul was not talking about the world. He was talking about the church. And there was only one church, the fledgling church growing up. In Paul's day, this already began to happen in his day. He was not talking about Catholics and Pentecostals because there was none. There was only the secular-minded and the church. And he was saying, even in and amongst us, the time will come when they will not endure sound doctrine, but according to their own desires, because they have itching ears, they will heap up for themselves teachers. And they will turn their ears away from the truth and be turned aside to what? Fables. But look at this. But you. Who does he say? He's talking to little Timothy. You, Timothy. Timothy, you. But you, be watchful in all things. Endure afflictions. When you stand for truth, you will be afflicted. Do the work of an evangelist. Fulfill your ministry. He says, this is the call on your life. Don't allow yourself to fall into the quagmire of unsound doctrine. He's coming after Adventists with unsound doctrine. Why? Ephesians chapter 4, verse 14 and 15. Let's hit it and then let it go. Ephesians chapter 4, verse 14 and 15. Isn't it good to use God's word? Look at the word. Look at God's word. Why is the devil coming after us with false doctrines? He knows the word that sometimes we ignore. What did Paul the Apostle say to the church at Ephesus? The problem was there too. He says that we should no longer be what? Children, growing backward. Tossed to and fro and carried about with every wind of what? Doctrine by the trickery of men. We got Adventists that are becoming agents of darkness. If you don't know your word, they'll bring you down. In the cunning craftiness of deceitful plotting, they wait for their moments. They wait for their moments. They look for your weak moments. But what should we do? But speaking the truth, how? In love. May grow up in all things into him who is the head. And who is the head? Christ. Now Paul analyzes the church. Let's go to 1 Corinthians chapter 3 and verse 2. He is saying the time will come. Men will not endure sound doctrine. And every wind of doctrine will be blowing. Let me tell you something. If you don't know the doctrines of truth, you will be blown away by the doctrines of error. He now analyzes what was fighting against the church at Corinth. Listen to what he said. He said, I fed you with milk and not with solid food. Why? For until now, you were not able to receive it. And even now, you are still not able. Paul said to the Corinthian church, how long have I been preaching about the Sabbath? And some of you are still saying, what does the Bible say about the Sabbath? What is the three angels' messages? What is the sanctuary message? That's why we have to be, this year has to be the year of sound, of doctrinal integrity. We've got to get back and as a church, take time, chisel out our schedule so we can get together with our Bibles and our notebooks and be so fortified by truth that nothing coming can shake our faith. He said, I want to give you meat, but I can't because you can't handle it. Somebody once said to me, they sent me an email, they said, Pastor, why do you keep talking about Revelation? Can't you just talk about, and they start pointing out topics that I should talk about. I said, you sound like somebody in a different denomination. Ignore Revelation. Just give us this. Paul had the same problem in the Corinthian church. I want to give you some meat, but you can't handle it. Now go to Hebrews chapter 5, verse 12 to 14. I'm showing you the urgency of this is not new. You see, the devil knew what worked back then, and he's trying to make it work again. When you don't know the truth, you cannot see the danger. Hebrews 5, verse 12 to 14. This is amazing to me. He's talking to mature Christians that should be more mature spiritually. He says, for though by this time you ought to be teachers, you need someone to teach you again the first principles of the oracles of God. And you have come to need milk and not solid food. Growing backward. For everyone who partakes only of milk is what? Unskilled in the word of righteousness. They don't know how to use their sword. For he is a what? A woman that grew backward. A baby. 35 years old, but really 3 years old spiritually. Second or third generation Adventist, but only 4 years old spiritually. And the devil says, I know, I could find the babies because they are on the internet all the time. They're on Facebook all the time. They ain't reading their Bibles. I've been in their house all week. They come to church on Sabbath morning if they feel like it. Now, I understand COVID is frightening for many people. I'm not talking about that. But he's measuring us. Look at verse 14. But solid food belongs to those who are what? Full age, mature. That is, and watch this, those who by reason of use have their senses exercised to discern both what? Good and evil. Let me make a statement. Seventh-day Adventists that don't know the truth can tell the difference between good doctrines and evil doctrines. And they'll call evil good and good evil. We went through an onslaught last night. That this morning my wife and I woke up and she said to me, what just happened? What just happened? My last scripture, John 17, 17. The words of Jesus. John 17, 17. And my point is remain faithful to the truth as it is in God's word. Remain faithful to the truth as it is in God's word. What did Jesus say? Sanctify them by your truth. Your word is truth. The Lord is saying, I need you to sanctify them by the truth. Your word is truth. When we are not allowing the truth to sanctify us, you know what sanctify means? Set aside. Set aside for a holy use. God can only use us for holy purposes if we allow the truth to sanctify us. Not just the doctrine of salvation, not just the truth of the Holy Spirit, not just the fact that Jesus is our Savior, but if we're not being sanctified by the truth, God cannot set aside those of us who should be sanctified for any holy purposes. So here's my point as I close right now. Remain faithful to the truth as it is in God's word. Can the church say amen? Remain loyal to the three angels' messages because it's not being preached any place else. It's not just for us. It's for us to share with the world. Thirdly, remain faithful to Jesus. Remain faithful to Jesus. May the fruit of the Spirit show up in your life. God's word will not fail you. Become so sold out to Christ that nothing can shake your faith. and make God's word your last line of defense. Look at this last quotation in the book, Darkness Before Dawn. What's the first word? None. Let's say it together. None. But those who have fortified the mind with the truths of the Bible will stand through the last great conflict. To every soul will come the searching test. Shall I obey God rather than men? The decisive hour is even now at hand. Are your feet planted on the rock of God's immutable word? Are we prepared to stand firm in what? In what? Say it together. In what? Defense of the commandments of God and the faith of Jesus. God's word, the truth of God's word, is our last line of defense. Make no mistake about it. If you're not studying God's word, if you're not becoming proficient and strong in what you believe, you're going to fall. Chisel out of your schedule. Turn off the things that are going to go up in flames. And turn on the word of God that is going to ignite us, that the word of God and the truth of God could be seen through our lives. Brethren, God calls the Seventh-day Adventist Church to be the last denominational line of defense. But God calls His truth to be our line of defense. Did you get that? If the devil could take us out, he has the Christian world. But if the devil can keep us from our Bible, he has us. We are the barrier between him and total domination in Christianity. And the Word of God is the barrier between Satan's total domination of our lives. Let the Word of God be the foundation on which you stand. I want you to pray you would not allow God's Word to fail you, that you will make God's Word the foundation on which you stand, that you will begin to chisel out husbands and wives together. My wife and I do this together. We're now in the book, The Song of Solomon. I recommend that book to married folk. If you want to enhance your marriage, read The Song of Solomon together. It got so sweet last night, my wife and I read 5 chapters, couldn't stop. I was falling in love with her all over again. But may God's word sanctify your home, your marriage, your family. It can strengthen you for the battle that's just ahead of you if you turn your eyes upon Jesus. Our Father and our God, you are allowing the world to be shut down, that the hearts of your people can be opened up. The things of this world are growing strangely dim. The places that we have become so familiar with to close one by one. You are saying to us, disconnect from the things of the earth. Lose your passion and drive for things that will become one day simply ashes on the foundation of past memories. And just over the horizon, Father, if we can tune our ears, we can hear the flapping of angels' wings returning to and fro from the earth and declaring, my work is done. We can see the angels going through the churches, setting a mark on the heads of those who sigh and cry for the abominations done in the midst thereof. And you're sealing your people, getting us ready for a battle of which our imagination cannot even conceive. But Lord, you have not left your people defenseless. You have given them your word as a sword, your promises as a shield, your truth as our defense. May we as a people called to lift up the standard of Christ, to show the world what the love of God really is, to declare to the world what salvation and forgiveness really is. May we be calibrated to the urgency of the hour, so that when the work on earth is done, that there will be those who have been rescued from the grasp of the enemy. I pray, Father, also for those amongst us, for Seventh-day Adventists, who for one reason or the other are allowing their minds to be redirected, false doctrines to be poured in their hearts to grow dim and cold to this everlasting gospel. I pray that as a church, Lord, we can be so bold and determined that we say to the enemy, no, I will not give you my soul. For my mansion is being built, my robe is being sewn together, my crown is being polished. The streets of gold are waiting for my feet to walk upon those grounds of eternal bliss and promise and joy and peace. And so, Father, bring us today back. Recover us. May we be diligent in what we're called to do, but may we be diligent even more in the study of your word. May the husbands lead their wives. The parents lead their children. May those of us who are single yoke up with someone else that we can study the Bible together with, even on the phone, that we can be so prepared for the battle that when the enemy comes, you will lift up a standard against him in our lives. So thank you, Lord, for reminding us of our last line of defense. I give you all the praise and the glory. Father, keep me awake and keep us dedicated, that all these things may be glory and honor to you alone, and that we might be saved. In Jesus' name I pray. Amen.
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2: 1 John 3:1. Behold what manner of love the Father has given unto us. We should be called the children of God. 1 John 3:1. I'm Hayden from the Mount Pleasant Seventh-day Adventist School.

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1: Discoveries Bible Prophecy Seminar. If you have your Bibles, I invite you to open up to the book of Revelation, Revelation chapter 13. We'll be reading from verse 16 and verse 17 in just a few moments. Revelation chapter 13, verses 16 and 17. If you're not that familiar with the Bible, it's easy to find. Just open the Bible and turn right and go to the back, and you'll get there. Revelation is the last book of the Bible. Now, what do you think would be a good thing for us to do on opening night of a Bible prophecy seminar? Before we get into the good book, what would you suggest? Pray. Yes, I believe that very strongly. So why don't we bow our heads together, and as a group, let's lift up our hearts and pray to our Father in heaven. Dear Father, dear God, thank you so much for so many people who have come out tonight for this opening night of our seminar here in Fort Worth, Texas. And we pray for the blessing of the Lord upon us. Please help us. Please teach us from the Bible. Please help me as I lead out from night to night. Help me to teach your word faithfully and accurately, and help me to point people to Jesus Christ. Bless us all, we pray, in Jesus' name. Amen. The title of tonight's meeting, opening night's subject, much anticipated, is called Racing Toward the Mark. Our opening text is Revelation chapter 13, verses 16 and 17. Let's all take a look at it together. These are the words of God, the Bible says, and he causes how many people? He causes all, both small and great, rich and poor, free and bond, to receive a mark in their right hand or in their foreheads, and that no man might buy or sell, save he that had what? That had the mark, that's right, or the name of the beast, or the number of his name. Now, these are awesome words, are they not? These are very solemn words found in the book of Revelation, the last book of the Bible. Now, as we read these words, as we've just read them, and here they are up on the screen, we're reading them today, but I think it's significant for us to realize that these words were actually written a long, long time ago. We have actually just read the words of a very ancient, old prophecy. Approximately 1,900 years ago, these words were first written down. They were written by a man named John. He was an old man. He was living on an island. He was actually a prisoner on, we might refer to it as like an Alcatraz island off the coast of southern Greece. The island is called Patmos, and it's there today. My sister was on that island some time ago. John was a disciple of Jesus, a follower of Christ. He was a prophet. He was an apostle. He was the last living apostle. All the others had been put to death in various ways, but John was still alive. And in the year, according to Bible scholars, 96 AD, Jesus Christ revealed himself to John and gave him the book of Revelation. When John wrote this book and wrote this prophecy about the mark of the beast, he wrote this during a time when there was no such thing as television, radio, satellite, cell phones, anything like this. Now, this is the modern time that we live in, but when John wrote these words, there was nothing like that, nothing like what we are seeing now going on back then a long, long time ago. For the last 1,900 years, it has seemed to many people, or most people who have studied this prophecy, it has seemed that the fulfillment of these words of John, this final prophecy about the mark of the beast, it has seemed that this has been almost impossible. But in the last few years, times have definitely changed, have they not? In the 20th century, we've seen significant changes that have taken place, and it is a fact that right now, around the country and around the world, there are Christians from just about all Bible-believing denominations who are sensing that we are getting closer and closer to the time when this great prophecy revealed in the book of Revelation is ultimately going to be fulfilled. Now, before I give you my reasons from the Bible why I do believe that we are living very, very close to the final time when this mark will be enforced, I want to just tell you a little bit briefly about the Bible itself and about the book of Revelation, this book that we are reading and the book that you're holding in your hand right now. The Bible is a very significant book. There's most of you out there that I've never met before, and I'm not sure how familiar you are with the Bible itself, but most people don't know this. I think it's significant to realize that the Bible itself is the world's best-selling book. Did you know that? There are literally billions of copies of the Bible that are in existence right now. There is no other book down throughout all of human history that has had as many copies printed as the Bible. In fact, the Bible's the only book on the moon tonight. There, Apollo 14 placed a certain portion of the Bible, which had been translated into 16 languages, on the moon. So we're reading a book that's the best-selling book, and it's also the only book on the moon. Very significant book that we have in our hands. It's my conviction that this book is God's book. I was working out of the health club the other day, and I saw somebody with a t-shirt that impressed me. And their t-shirt said, I saw it from the back, and it said, "One word from God can change your life forever." And I thought, that's a good line. I'm going to use that in my seminars. One word from God can change your life forever. This book is God's book. It is an inspired book. Now let's go to Revelation chapter 1. If you just back up a few chapters to Revelation chapter 1, and let's look at the first verse. Revelation chapter 1, the very first verse. The book of Revelation is the last book of the Bible. There are 66 books composing the Bible, and this is the grand finale, the grand conclusion. Revelation chapter 1, let's look at verse 1. First verse says, this is the revelation of who? The revelation of Jesus Christ. Right, this is very significant. The book of Revelation, according to this sentence, is a revelation of Jesus. It comes from Jesus, it reveals Jesus, it teaches truth about Jesus, and ultimately it reveals the plans that Jesus reveals about his enemies on a worldwide scale who are against him. There's a lot of light, a lot of information for us in this book. Now if you go down to verse 3, Revelation chapter 1, verse 3, it tells us about the book of Revelation itself. Now notice that first sentence. Revelation 1, verse 3. The Bible says, blessed is he that does what? He that reads. Right. Now, that's very significant. There it is up on the screen. Blessed is he that reads. Now, maybe you've heard this before. I've heard this before. Sometimes even pastors will tell people, don't read the book of Revelation. You can read other books in the Bible, but don't read that book. Now, the reason why they say that, sometimes they say Revelation's too hard to understand. They say it's too scary. You won't be able to sleep at night. Don't read that book. Have you ever heard that? Anybody ever heard that? I see some heads nodding. I have too. Now, when I hear that, my mind goes to this text. I think to myself, you know, that's not a good idea. And the reason is because the Bible tells us, right there, the Scripture says, blessed is he that reads. And so if we read this book, God will bless us. That's what it says. In fact, of the 66 books of the Bible, there's only one book, which is the last book, that starts out this way and says, you are blessed if you read this book. And that's the book of Revelation. Let's keep reading it. Verse 3 says, blessed is he that reads, and they that hear the words of this prophecy, and keep those things which are written therein, for the time is what? For the time is at hand. So the Bible says right here, Revelation 1:3, it says we're blessed from God if we read it, if we hear it, if we keep it. And the reason is because the time is coming closer and closer and closer. Now, when the Bible talks about the time, it's referring to the time when the final prophecies, especially as they're recorded in the book of Revelation, will ultimately be fulfilled. And it's my conviction that we need to know what time it is. Now, I'm not talking about what time it is in our watches or what, you know, time it is according to the clock on the wall, but I'm talking about what time it is in the light of world history. What time is it in the light of world history? That's what we want to find out tonight. I believe very strongly that what time it is we're getting closer and closer to the final time when the predicted event of the mark of the beast will ultimately be enforced. And I'm going to give you two reasons tonight why I believe this very strongly, that we are getting very close to the final time when this prophecy will be fulfilled. Let's go back to chapter 13. Revelation 13, let's look at the 16th verse. Revelation chapter 13, let's look at the 16th verse. I'm going to give you two reasons tonight, and I'm going to give you 10 more tomorrow night, why we're getting closer and closer to the time when this final prophecy will be fulfilled. 13:16, the Bible says, and he causes how many people? Notice that word in your Bibles. The Bible says he causes all, A-L-L, both small and great, rich and poor, free and bond, to receive a mark in their right hands or in their foreheads. Now, just notice that. When the Bible says he causes all, this implies, this little phrase here very definitely implies that there will come a time period in Earth's history when there will be a global system of communication in place, when it will be very easy to communicate around the world. It has to be that way in order for this prophecy to be fulfilled, in order for the mark to be enforced upon all over the world, whether it's Africa, America, Australia, Russia, New Zealand, Canada, Europe. There has to be a global system of communication in place in order for this mark to be systematically enforced upon everyone. And we're in that time, aren't we? We're in that time unlike any other time in human history. Because of computers and cables and the internet and satellite systems, we are now living in a time when global communication is a definite reality. And because of this fact, I think it's very clear that we are living in a time right before the fulfillment of the prophecy about the mark of the beast. We are racing as a planet toward the time when this prophecy will be fulfilled. And that's reason number one. Global communication is now in place. Second reason, if you go down to verse 17, verse 17 says, the time will come when no man can do what? No man can buy or sell save he that has the mark. Now, just like when it says he would command or cause all to receive the mark, that implies global communication. There's something here also that is implied in this passage. No man can buy or sell, no man, during the final time, unless he has the mark. This also implies a very definite time period in Earth's history when, as a result of advancements in technology, it becomes possible to monitor and to control individual buying and selling on a worldwide scale. Do you see that implied in that text? The time will come when nobody can buy or sell unless he has the mark. That definitely implies technological advancements that make it possible to monitor and to control individual buying and selling on a worldwide scale. And I don't think it's difficult for all of us to see right now that we are in that time, are we not? We are in the time when, as a result of advanced technology, it is possible to monitor and to control buying and selling on a worldwide scale. The Bible says he would cause all, that implies worldwide global communication, that no man can buy or sell, that implies technology which can control individual buying and selling. Because of those two reasons, it seems very clear to me that as a planet, unlike in ancient history, that we are right now, in fact, racing very quickly toward the final time when the mark of the beast will be enforced and this book, the book of Revelation and Bible prophecy, will be fulfilled on a worldwide scale. Now, because of these facts that are based upon the Word of God, these clear facts that we see all around us in the time of communication, the time of technology, this amazing time that we are living in right now, because of this, there are Christians all over this country, interdenominational. We're talking about an interdenominational movement of Bible-believing Christians from all denominations. And they are sensing, many of them, deep in their souls, that yes, we are getting closer to the final time when these prophecies are going to be fulfilled. Now, as I mentioned, I don't know a lot of you out there. I don't know what churches are here represented tonight, but maybe I could just hear an amen out of you if you believe that we are getting closer to the final time when prophecy is going to be fulfilled. Let me just hear an amen. Okay, praise the Lord. Listen to that. Now, you know, we could multiply that. I have given seminars in front of large audiences in Russia, Canada, New Zealand. I just came back from Pakistan. As I mentioned, I spoke in front of 5,000 people three Friday nights ago. And it's a fact that all around the world, if I were to ask the same question to a group of Christians, how many of you believe in different denominations that we're getting closer to the final times and that Bible prophecy is being fulfilled and will be fulfilled shortly, just about every time you'll get a rousing amen, just like we just heard. And what this reveals is the fact that there is a tremendous, tremendous interdenominational interest right now in the subject of Bible prophecy. It is big, it is great, and it is growing. What's happening is people are grabbing their Bibles, they're opening up, they're turning to Daniel, they're turning to Revelation, and they are trying to understand these prophecies. And I believe that's why you're here tonight. That's why, as I look out, I see so many of you, undoubtedly from many different churches, because you're interested in prophecy. That's why you're here. People get a flyer in the mail like we sent out, and they look at these subjects, and they go, you know, I'd like to learn about these things. These are very interesting. They're interesting to me, and they're interesting to you too. Now, what's happening is because people open their Bibles and start reading prophecies, they start reading about the mark of the beast, they try to understand these issues, what's happening is a lot of questions are coming up in people's minds. Questions like, where does the mark of the beast fit in the sequence of final events? People ask, they ask me questions about the rapture, about the tribulation, about the second coming, and where the mark fits in the final sequence. Now, we don't have time to cover all of these subjects. This is only opening night during the first night, but we will get to this night by night by night as we try from the Bible to answer these big subjects, these big questions that people ask. People ask, well, when the Bible says the mark is going to be enforced in the right hand or in the forehead, what does this mean? That nobody can buy or sell unless he takes that mark right there and right there. What is the significance of this prophecy? They read this and they ask questions about it. And we're going to study this in great detail during this seminar. What does this mean about the forehead and about the hand? People also ask questions about the beast. If you go back to verse 17, Revelation 13, 17 says that no man might buy or sell save he that had the mark or the name of the, and what's that next word? Of the beast. Right. People want to know about the subject of the beast. Who is this beast of Bible prophecy? What does this mean? Maybe, I'm sure, I don't have to say maybe, but when you walked in the back of the church, into this auditorium a little while ago, and you saw in the lobby out there, how many of you saw all those beasts up there? All those posters of the beast. I think just about everybody saw them. We displayed them so nobody would miss them. Now, we didn't put those out there to scare children to death. That's not our purpose, to frighten kids. We put those beasts, those posters out there to illustrate the fact that the book of Revelation and the book of Daniel talks about these subjects of beasts, and these are actually symbols described in Bible prophecy. Now, if you keep on going, if you notice in verse 17, it also says that no man might buy or sell save he that had the mark or the name of the beast or the, and what's that next word? Or the number, right? The number of his name. Now, what is this number all about? If you go down to verse 18, it tells us a little more about this mysterious number. 13:18, the Bible says, here is wisdom. Let him that has understanding, let him count the number of the beast, for it is the number of a man, and his number is, and what is it? It's 666, right? In the King James, it says 666, which is the old English way of saying a score is 20, three score is 60. So we have 666. I think just about everybody has heard of this mysterious number, 666. But you know, there's a lot of people are trying to understand this prophecy these days. And this is raising a lot of questions in people's minds. There's a lot of ideas about what 666 is really all about. A friend of mine was once in a market. He was buying groceries. And as he went through the check stand, he was paying for his groceries, and the lady at the cash register rang it up, and she looked at how much it cost, and it came up $6.66. She saw that, 666, and she looked at my friend looked at her, and she just went, 666. And he looked at her, and he said, wow, he said, do you know what that means? And her response was, she said, no, I don't, but I know it's bad. I don't know what it means, but it's bad. Well, she had no idea what it was. A lot of people don't know. In fact, there's a highway in New Mexico, and that highway is called Highway 666. I just drove through New Mexico not long ago, and I've heard that there's a whole lot of folks that they will never drive on that highway for the life of them. I mean, they'll go the long way around. Whatever it takes, they don't want to go on that highway. 666, what is this mysterious number all about? We're going to be studying this in this seminar. Now, notice again, if you look at verse 18, there's one thing we can say from the 18th verse, and that is, the Bible says, here is, and what's that next word? Here is wisdom. It takes wisdom to understand this. And then it says, let him that has understanding count the number of the beast. So notice those words, wisdom and understanding. And this implies, first of all, like we talked about a little while ago, God does want us studying the book of Revelation. He does want us reading it. We can understand it. And here it says, if you have wisdom and if you have understanding, you can put these pieces together. This also implies that we need to separate fact from fiction. I don't think the highway in New Mexico, I don't think that's the mark of the beast. I don't think when my friend went through that market and saw 666 up there on the cash register, you know, that was not the mark of the beast, was it? We need wisdom, we need understanding in order to study this subject. And what we're going to do on Thursday night, we have a whole meeting, and it's called The Real Truth About the Antichrist. And we are going to be opening our Bibles, we're going to be studying this, and I'm going to be sharing with you some absolutely shocking truths about the number 666 as we go into this in quite a bit of detail. But God does want us to understand it. He does want us to have wisdom. He's the one that gives wisdom. Amen? Wisdom comes from Him. And wisdom comes from the Bible, doesn't it? The Bible says the fear of the Lord is the beginning of wisdom. As we study His book, He will give us wisdom and understanding as we study these subjects. Now, it's a sad fact. I mentioned a little while ago that the Bible is the world's best-selling book. More copies of this book printed than any other book that's ever been printed in the history of the world. And yet, just because the Bible is the best-selling book, there's approximately 6 Bibles in the average American home. Most people these days are not really reading their Bibles. They're not actually searching it to try to find out what it says. It reminds me of a story of two men that once got into a conversation and they started talking about religion. And the first man said to the second man, he said, what do you believe about religion? And the second man said, oh, that's easy. He said, I believe what my church believes. And then the first man said, okay, tell me more. He said, what does your church believe? And the second man said, oh, that's easy. He said, my church believes what I believe. And then the first man was starting to wonder now a little bit more, and then he looked at the second man and he said, okay, tell me more. He said, what do you and your church believe? And then the second man thought about it and he said, oh, that's easy. He said, we both believe the same thing. Now, when the first man heard that, he thought to himself, I wonder if my friend really even knows what he believes. And it's a sad fact that even though the Bible is in most American homes, 6 Bibles in the average American home, guess what book is the most widely read today? TV Guide, that's right, I heard it. It's TV Guide, that's right. I heard a poem once all about the Bible and how the two of them sit right there on the same table, but it's not the Bible, it's the TV Guide that most people are actually reading. In this seminar, we're not going to be studying the TV Guide. I can promise you that. And we are going to be opening our Bibles and we are going to be searching its pages and studying very, very carefully to try to understand God's book and to understand these tremendous prophecies. The purpose of this seminar, this Amazing Discoveries Bible Prophecy Seminar, is number one, to learn our Bibles, to learn what the Word of God says. Number two, to understand prophecy, especially the prophecies about the beast, the mark of the beast, the battle of Armageddon, the return of Jesus, the 1,000 years, the rapture, many of these different subjects we'll be studying night after night. But the most important goal of this seminar, and I say this honestly and sincerely, the most important goal is to know Jesus Christ. Because he is the one that really is the center, he is the heart of the book of Revelation. In fact, if you look at your Bible, and if you look at the end of verse 18, it mentions 666. Did you see that? 666 right there at the bottom. Now look at the very next sentence. When you go to chapter 14 and verse 1, notice what chapter 14 verse 1 says. The scripture says, I looked and lo, a lamb stood on Mount Zion. So notice this, right after 666 is mentioned at the end of chapter 13, at the very beginning of chapter 14, it mentions, John says, I looked and lo, there was a lamb. So 666 is on the one side and the lamb is on the other side. Now that is very significant. We're going to be studying more about this. When you study carefully the book of Revelation, and we're going to do this more tonight, we make an amazing discovery. And that discovery is that the book of Revelation is, by and large, it reveals, especially in the end times, it reveals a battle between the devil and the lamb. During the final times, it's the beast versus the lamb. The beast and his mark versus the lamb. And the lamb represents who? The lamb represents Jesus Christ, right? So it's the beast against the lamb, who is Jesus Christ. Now, I'm going to show you some absolutely, I really feel they're amazing discoveries. And we're going to look at these in just a few moments, that when you really study Revelation 13 very, very carefully, we discover that when we not only do we have the beast on one side and the lamb representing Jesus on the other side, but as you study this, we will discover that the beast counterfeits the work of the lamb, especially at the end of time. Now, this is a rather shocking discovery, but we will see it. We'll see it right inside of our Bibles. Let's go back to Revelation chapter 13. Revelation chapter 13. This is one of the most basic truths of the New Testament. The New Testament teaches that when Jesus Christ died because he loves us, was buried, rose again, and he went to heaven, the Bible tells us in the book of Hebrews and other passages, there it is, Hebrews 12, verse 2, that Jesus is set down at the right hand of the throne of God. That's a very clear Bible passage, that when Jesus went to heaven, he is now seated at the right hand of the Father. Amen? That's a basic Bible truth that we find in Scripture. Now, notice Revelation 13, and let's take a look at verse 2. Revelation 13, verse 2, talks about the beast. 13:2, and the Bible says, and the beast which I saw, and we'll study about this on Tuesday night, the beast in the New World Order. The beast which I saw was like a leopard, his feet were as the feet of a bear, his mouth was as the mouth of a lion, and then the Bible says that the dragon gave him his power and his what? And his, that's right, the next word there is, and his seat, and great authority. So just like the Bible says Jesus is now sitting at the right hand of the Father, Revelation 13 verse 2 tells us that the beast one day sits upon the seat of the dragon. Now this is just the beginning of a whole series of amazing parallels that we're going to discover tonight. Let's go to the third verse. Revelation 13 3 says, and I saw one of his heads as it were wounded to death. And his deadly wound was healed, and all the world wondered after the beast. Not only does the Bible teach that Jesus is sitting at the right hand of the Father, but the Bible also teaches plainly that he died 2,000 years ago for us. He died because he loves us. He loves you and he loves me. He died, he was buried, and he rose again on the third day according to this book. Amen? That's a basic, glorious Bible truth, the resurrection of Jesus Christ. He died and he rose. Now, the verse that we just read in Revelation 13, verse 3, tells us that the beast also, the Bible says he would have a deadly wound, but his wound would be healed. A deadly wound and then a healing of that wound. In other words, there's a death and there's a resurrection that also takes place in the prophetic history of this beast. Jesus died and rose, the beast is wounded, and there's a resurrection that also takes place. Now, this is just the beginning. It also says again at the end of verse 3 that the whole world would eventually wonder after the beast. Now, if you go to verse 8, Revelation 13, 8, talks about the beast versus the lamb. 13, 8 says, all that dwell upon the earth shall worship him. This is during the final final moments of time, all that dwell upon the earth shall worship him whose names are not written in the book of life of the who? Of the Lamb, right? The Lamb is Jesus, slain from the foundation of the world. So here again in this verse, we have two great sides revealed, don't we? On the one side, we have the beast. The Bible says the whole world is going to wonder after the beast. On the other side, we have the Lamb. The world that wonders after the beast, their names are not written in the book of life of the Lamb. So we have the beast on the one side, we have the Lamb on the other side. Now, those of you that have studied Bible prophecy, you're probably aware of the fact that this beast is also referred to in Scripture as the Antichrist. How many of you knew that? How many of you are aware of that? Okay, lots of hands. The beast is also referred to as the Antichrist in Scripture. Now, the word Antichrist literally means against Christ, but it also means literally in the place of Christ. That's what Antichrist means. Against Christ, against Jesus, but it also means in the place of Christ. In other words, Antichrist also tries to counterfeit the work of Christ. And we're going to be studying all about this on Thursday night. Tuesday night is the beast subject. Thursday night is the real truth about the Antichrist as we study 666 and a whole lot more about what the Scripture teaches about this subject. Now let's keep going. After the Lamb, who is Jesus, died, was buried, rose again, went to heaven, and is now seated at the right hand of the Father, something else happened after that in Bible history. Let's go back to the book of Acts. Let's go back in our Bibles. Let's leave Revelation, go back to Acts chapter 2, and let's take a look at verse 4. And this is on page 1079. If you're using our seminar Bibles, it's 1079. Acts chapter 2. Let's take a look at this. This is amazing. The Bible says that when Jesus went to heaven and sat upon the right

Jesus was in heaven, that the Holy Spirit came down. And this verse says, actually in verse 2, it says, there was a sound from heaven. Notice that word heaven. And then it says in verse 3, tongues like as a fire. Remember that word fire. And then it says they were all filled with the Holy Spirit. And as you continue to read the book of Acts, you find out that tremendous miracles were performed by the apostles in the name of Jesus Christ as they were filled with the Holy Ghost, with the Holy Spirit. That's what this is all about. So notice we have fire coming down from heaven and we have miracles taking place. Now let's go back to Revelation. Revelation chapter 13. I'm drawing some parallels here. Parallels between the prophecies about the beast and the parallels of the life of Jesus and the history of the early church. This is actually amazing. This is truly worth studying. Revelation chapter 13. If you look at verse 11, Revelation 13, 11 talks about a second beast, another beast. We read about the first beast, which we'll study about next Tuesday. Verse 11 says, I beheld another beast coming up out of the earth. He had two horns like a lamb, and he spoke like a dragon. And we're going to spend a lot of time studying about this. We don't have time to do it right now. But notice, here's a second beast that comes up. Now notice verse 13. Notice what he does. Verse 13 says, he doeth great wonders, so that he maketh, and what's that next word? He makes fire. Remember the word fire. Come down from where? Down from heaven, upon the earth in the sight of men. And he deceives them that dwell upon the earth by the means of those what? Miracles, which he had power to do in the sight of the beast. So here we have fire coming down from heaven, and we have miracles to deceive. Now, what's happening here as we put these pieces together? This is amazing, but let me just summarize what we have just studied. We've read about the first beast. He has a deadly wound. He rises, and he goes to sit upon the seat of the dragon, and then all will eventually worship him. And he is basically counterfeiting the work of Jesus Christ. And then we have, as we continue reading in Revelation 13, we have a second beast. And the second beast comes. Fire comes down from heaven through the second beast. He does miracles, and yet these miracles are for the purpose of deception. Now, what do you see happening here? As the first beast counterfeits the work of Jesus Christ, the second beast is doing what? He's counterfeiting the work of the Holy Spirit. That's what he's doing. Now, there's more. As you continue to read this, it's amazing what we're about to find. Let's go back to 2 Corinthians. I want to put some more pieces together. 2 Corinthians chapter 3, the 18th verse. 2 Corinthians chapter 3, the 18th verse. The Bible says, while we look not... I'm sorry, I've got the wrong text. Sorry about that. 2 Corinthians 3, verse 18. I was in the wrong chapter. Verse 18 says, but we all, with open face, beholding as in a glass the glory of the Lord... In other words, by faith, as we study the Bible, we have faith in Jesus, we behold His glory. Notice it says, we are, and what's that next word? We're changed. We are changed into the same, and what's that next word? Image. From glory to glory, even as by the Spirit of the Lord. Now basically what this verse is saying is, as we by faith think about Jesus and behold Jesus Christ, as we by faith behold Him, that power of the Holy Spirit that has come down from heaven, that power, as we look at Jesus, will begin to change our hearts, change our lives, and eventually form us into the image of Jesus, so that we will have a character that is like Jesus Christ, a character of honesty, a character of truthfulness, a character of humility, a character of uprightness. That's what the Bible says right there in this verse, that we are changed into the same image from glory to glory, even as by the Spirit of the Lord. So it's the Holy Spirit, the true Holy Spirit, that changes us into the image of Jesus. Amen? That's exactly what the Bible says. Okay, now let's go back to Revelation 13. And all of these pieces are just going to come together. They're going to make a lot of sense, and the lights are going to go on, and for many of you, you're just going to go, wow, this is amazing. I've never seen this in my Bible. I'm learning something new tonight. Praise God. Revelation chapter 13. Notice verse 13 and 14. We just read part of these verses. The Bible talks about the second beast.
He does great wonders so that he makes fire come down from heaven on the earth in the sight

0: of men, he deceives them that dwell upon the earth by the means of those miracles which he had power to do in the sight of the beast, saying to them that dwell upon the earth that they should make a what? That they should make an image to the beast, which had the wound by a sword and did live. Now notice this word image. The true Holy Spirit, who has come down from heaven where Jesus is sitting at the right hand of the Father, the true Holy Spirit changes our lives into the image of the Son, who is Christ. In the book of Revelation, what we have is we have a counterfeit activity of the devil, counterfeiting the work of the Spirit. And what he does is he makes an image, not to Jesus Christ, but an image to the beast. The beast that is counterfeiting Christ in his work that is revealed in prophecy. Now we'll be studying more about the image of the beast later on in the seminar. Now let's go to Ephesians. Here's one final parallel. Let's go to Ephesians chapter 4, verse 30. And then I'm going to tie all this together. It's all going to make sense. Ephesians chapter 4, verse 30. That's on page 1165. Ephesians 4, verse 30. The Bible says, "And grieve not the Holy Spirit of God, whereby you are sealed unto the day of redemption." So the Holy Spirit, what does he do for us, according to this verse? He seals us, doesn't he? He seals us to the day of redemption. In other words, when we believe in Jesus Christ as our personal Savior, true believers having faith in Christ, the result is the Holy Spirit comes into the life and he seals us, that we are God's children, that we're bound for glory, that we're going to heaven through the grace of Jesus Christ. Praise the Lord. Now let's go back to Revelation 13. And let's take a look again at the 16th verse. And let's put the pieces together. Revelation 13, 16. We started with this verse at the beginning of our meeting tonight. After the second beast comes, and he brings fire from heaven and does miracles to deceive, counterfeiting the work of the Holy Spirit, and then he sets up an image of the first beast, continuing to counterfeit the work of the Holy Spirit, then what happens in the very next verse? Verse 16 says, "He causes all, both small and great, rich and poor, free and bond, to receive a mark in their right hand or in their forehead." So after the fire, after the miracles, after the image, comes what else? Comes the mark. That's right, the mark of the beast. Now, this is really awesome. When you really think about it, and let the Spirit of God guide your mind, and you put all these pieces together. Let me just summarize for you briefly what we have just covered. Jesus Christ is the true Lamb of God, isn't he? He's the one that loves us. He's our Savior. He loves us all. God so loved the world that he gave his only begotten Son, that whoever believes in him should not perish, but have everlasting life. Jesus is our Savior. And as proof of that love, he has come down here to this dark world. He has died on the cross for our sins, for all of our sins. And then he rose again the third day according to the scriptures. Amen? Hallelujah. This is one of the greatest truths of the Bible. In fact, I think it is the greatest. It's the central core of scripture. And now Jesus, as our Savior, is sitting at the right hand of the throne of God, at the right hand of power. As we've already read, Jesus has also sent. He has sent down here in the book of Acts, and throughout history, throughout Christian history, he sends the power of the Holy Spirit. Sent the Spirit like fire. He came down from heaven. Did miracles in the book of Acts, and the Lord still does miracles today, doesn't he? God's not done with doing miracles today. And he does miracles in our lives also. When we believe in Jesus and trust him by God's grace, the Spirit of God does a miracle and recreates us into the image of the Son of God. Little by little, step by step, he molds us into the character of Jesus. And as we believe, as we've already studied, when we believe in Jesus, he seals us. The Spirit of God puts the stamp on us. And he says, "This person, this person, this person, you're mine. You're my child, and you're bound for glory." Hallelujah. Hallelujah. These are the basic truths of the Bible. Now, the devil, and there is a real devil, isn't there? There's a real devil, and he hates these truths. Dwight L. Moody was once preaching, and he talked to a man after his sermon. D.L. Moody was preaching about the devil, And Jesus, and this man walked up to him and he said, Brother Moody, said, I don't even believe in the devil. And Dwight looked at him. He was a great preacher many years ago. And Dwight L. Moody looked at him and he said, oh, you don't believe in the devil, do you? He said, just resist him for a little while, and then you'll believe in him. You'll believe that he's real. He is real. The devil's very real. And the devil knows all about this, doesn't he? The devil knows about Jesus, that he came down here, he died, he rose, he went to heaven, he sent the Spirit to do miracles, to make us into his image, and to seal us with the seal. The devil knows that. And it's an amazing discovery to realize that the book of Revelation reveals that the devil is working and will work to counterfeit the work of God. And that's what the book of Revelation is telling us. Revelation describes a beast who has a deadly wound and yet has a resurrection. His wound is healed. And the whole world eventually wonders after him, and he sits upon the seat of the dragon. And then Revelation talks about a second beast. Revelation 13:11, and this second beast brings down fire from heaven, counterfeiting the work of the Spirit, does miracles to deceive, and eventually he sets up an image, once again counterfeiting the work of the Holy Spirit. And after the image is set up, the very next event in Revelation 13, verse 16, is what the Bible calls the mark of the beast. Now, if you put all the pieces together, what is this basically telling us? What it's saying to us is that the mark of the beast, in its context, is ultimately the devil's final seal upon human beings, stamping them with his mark that they are his and that they're not going to heaven. The mark of the beast is the devil's seal that this person has rejected Jesus Christ and this person belongs to Satan. And that's shocking, isn't it? But in its whole context, that's what this is really telling us. And so in its final analysis, the mark of the beast is much bigger than global communication, although it will involve that. And it's even bigger than technology, although it will involve that. The control of buying and selling. Ultimately, the mark of the beast in its final analysis, and we're going to study this more in the seminar as we go along. In fact, we have a whole night later on covering a lot more details about this subject. The mark of the beast is ultimately a spiritual issue. That's ultimately what the issue of the mark of the beast is all about. It's a worldwide issue at the end of time that reveals the fact that the majority of the world has rejected God and Jesus Christ and has chosen the devil. That is really what the whole context reveals. And this is what the book of Revelation is trying to tell us. And so the bottom line, if we just summarize it all and bring this point home, because God wants us to learn lessons from this prophecy, the bottom line is those who do not believe in Jesus Christ. And when's the best time to believe in the Lord? The best time to believe in Jesus is when? Right now. The Bible says today is the day of salvation. We don't know. In fact, we don't know if we go to bed tonight that we're even going to get up in the morning. Did you know a lot of people die in their sleep? Many people go to bed at night and they never wake up. The best time to believe in Jesus is right now. Today is the day of salvation. And what the scripture is really showing us is that those who do not believe in Jesus, who push him out of their lives, who are not changed into his image, which is the result of true faith in Christ will change us by the power of the Holy Spirit into the image of the character of God, step by step, point by point. And those who are not being changed into his image, those who are not sealed with the seal of the Holy Spirit, who are not stamped by God saying, you're mine, you're mine, you're mine, those people will ultimately, in the final time, during that final time of prophecy, they will most likely end up following the beast, following the image of the beast, and receiving the mark of the beast, showing that they are on the devil's side and they've rejected Jesus Christ. So the book of Revelation draws a line, doesn't it? It shows us two sides, and ultimately it shows us that the most important thing that we can do in life is right now to believe in Jesus, to accept his love into our hearts, to get to know the Lord. Amen? That's the most important thing that we can possibly do. And it's my conviction that we need to know Jesus before that final time comes. When you know the Word, and It's a tremendous thing to understand Bible prophecy the way God wants us to. Our last text tonight is Revelation chapter 22, verse 16. Revelation 22, 16. The Bible says, I, Jesus, have sent my angel to testify to you these things in the what? In the churches. So here's the last chapter of the book of Revelation, the last chapter of the Bible, where Jesus talks to us and Jesus says, I am giving this book to you, to those that are in the churches. And that reveals the book of Revelation is for Christians. Amen? It's for you and it is for me. I heard a story once about a little girl that was once lost in London. I've been to London one time a number of years ago. I traveled through Europe, went to London. London is a city full of subways. If you've ever been there, underneath the ground, there's a marvelous subway system. Goes from place to place. There's one particular subway station as the trains go from place to place. One particular station is called the Charing Cross. They call it the Charing Cross because there's a cross there. And that cross serves as a reference point for travelers as they travel around London. Well, I heard about a little girl once. She was about 5 years old, and she was lost in London. She couldn't find her way home, so she finally sat down on a street corner. She started to cry. And as she just cried and cried, eventually a policeman was walking by on the beat, and he saw this little girl, and he walked over to her, and he said, little girl, what's wrong? Why are you crying? And the little girl looked up at the man, and she said, Mr. Policeman, I'm crying because I'm lost. I'm lost. And so he said to her, he said, little girl, I'll take you home. Just tell me where you live. And she looked up and she was crying and she said, I don't know. I don't remember where I live. That's why I'm lost. And so the policeman looked at her and he said, okay, if you don't remember exactly where you live, just tell me the address and I'll put you in my car and I'll take you there. And the little girl looked and she said, I'm sorry, Mr. Policeman. She was crying and she said, I don't even remember my address. So the man looked at her and he said, okay, well, just tell me your phone number. Just give me your phone number and I'll call your parents and they'll come and pick you up. And the little girl looked at him and she was frustrated and she said, Mr. Policeman, I'm sorry, but I don't even know my phone number. And so the policeman was getting frustrated and he thought, well, what do you know? You don't know your address. Do you know your street? No. Do you know your phone number? No. What do you know? How can I take you home? He was about to pick her up and take her down to the station. Finally, he looked at her and he said, little girl, he said, what do you know? How can I help you? And the little girl finally looked up at him and her tears were streaming down her cheeks. And then all of a sudden her eyes lit up and the tears stopped falling. And she looked at him and she said, I know, Mr. Policeman, I know. She said, if you can just take me to the cross. She remembered that subway station, that Charing Cross. She said, if you can just take me to the cross, I can find my way home from there. Hallelujah. Praise God. And I want to tell you that the whole purpose of this seminar, the whole reason why I'm here in Fort Worth, the reason why we're going to be studying our Bibles, is to find our way home through Jesus Christ. That's the whole purpose. We can find our way home through the cross. That's what this is all about. We don't want to follow the beast. We don't want to be here during the final times on the wrong side. Amen? We don't want to be following the image of the beast. We don't want to get the mark of the beast. We want to follow Jesus Christ, who loves us, who died for us, who rose for us, who is now seated at the right hand of the Father, who has sent the Holy Spirit, who's moving upon our hearts, who wants us to have faith in God, who wants to mold us into his image and seal us with his seal that we're going to heaven, we're going home to glory. Whatever is going on in your life, whatever your problems, whatever your struggles, whatever church you're from, whatever denomination, I want you to know that we can all find our way home through the cross of Jesus Christ. And that is the truth of this holy book. Hallelujah.
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2: This devotional is entitled Learning to Pray, written by Lubov Trenina. I was born in a small town outside Nizhny Novgorod, Russia. And after graduating from a rural school, I came to the city and took night courses in construction. My first job was in Siberia. But I came back 3 years later to be close to my parents. I married and had two children. But early on, something happened that brought prayer into my life. My daughter was 4 years old, and we were taking her to the clinic. I dressed her first, then got dressed myself. But when I stepped into the corridor, she was not there. Thinking my husband had gone outside with her, I waited. But when he came back from the street alone, we realized our child was lost. I ran down the street shouting, "Natasha, Natasha," but no one had seen her. Horrified, I didn't know where to look, so I knelt down and recited a prayer I'd memorized. Immediately, I was impressed to head toward the clinic, and oh, what joy I felt as I saw a woman leading my child by the hand. God had helped me find her so quickly after that prayer, but sadly, I didn't think about him again until a preacher from Australia named John Carter began preaching at the Sports Palace. My husband went long enough to get the free Bible, but then stopped going. However, I wanted to know how to live the right way, and at the end of the series, I was baptized, accepting Jesus Christ as my Lord and Savior. I also began going to church, but only once a month. Later, I met a friend on the street that told me the church was renting a building not far from my house, and when I visited, I discovered they had a prayer group. The leader was very kind and said, "Please come back and come more often." Our group studied the Bible and prayed for each other, for relatives and friends, for health, and for solutions to our problems. We got to know each other and began visiting at our homes. But I continued to worry about everything, especially my children, and believed there were plenty of reasons for doing so. One day, my daughter was at her college and called to say she'd be home around 2 p.m. However, by evening, she still hadn't arrived. With each passing hour, I became more worried, but finally remembered to pray. Then I immediately calmed down, picked up the Bible, and sat down by the phone. I didn't have long to wait. "Mom, I'm with the guy from my group, and his wife is giving birth to a child," she said over the phone. "We're just a few blocks away, so don't worry." Later, she told me that in all the confusion, she'd suddenly felt strongly impressed to call me, though it hadn't occurred to her before. Another time, I prayed for my husband when he was afraid he'd lose his job before he reached retirement age. And while people all around him were laid off, they never touched him. Yes, the Lord hears our prayers. Today, I'm the head of our prayer team. I couldn't dream of doing this when I first began coming because I was shy and tongue-tied. My hands and knees would shake whenever I prayed in front of the church. But I wanted to praise God and ask Him to help others, and over time, He gave me His peace. Church members share their prayer requests with our group, and we pray and fast over their problems. I've learned that in order for God to hear and answer our prayers, we must repent of our sins. Because as Proverbs chapter 28, verse 9 says, "One who turns away his ear from hearing the law, even his prayer is an abomination." I've learned we must ask forgiveness from people with whom we have been at odds, especially family members, and that we must do all we can to improve our relationships. Matthew chapter 5, verses 23 and 24 says, "Therefore, if you bring your gift to the altar, and there remember that your brother has something against you, leave your gift there before the altar and go your way. First, be reconciled to your brother, and then come and offer your gift." We must forgive everyone else too, since Matthew chapter 11, verse 25 says, "And whenever you stand praying, if you have anything against anyone, forgive him that your Father in heaven may also forgive you your trespasses." When we pray, we must ask only for what pleases God, because if we ask anything according to his will, he hears us. 1 John chapter 5, verse 14. And if we're not sure whether what we're asking is God's perfect will, we should add, "Thy will be done" at the end of our prayer. We must ask in the name of Jesus Christ, for he said, If you ask anything in my name, I will do it. And we must ask with faith, for the Bible says, believe that you receive them and you will have them. Mark chapter 11, verse 24. And ask and it will be given to you. Seek and you will find. Knock and it will be opened to you. Matthew chapter 7, verse 7. Oh, how I wish people wouldn't be afraid of God and would learn to address him with simple words, speaking to him as a father who loves us, although he is in heaven. I used to think that I shouldn't bother him with my personal problems, since he only solves global issues. But now I know that's not true. He wants to be part of every aspect of our lives in the closest and most intimate way. If you are struggling with difficulties, health, or anything else, turn to God. Ask him to help you, and you'll experience his miraculous power, love, and mercy towards you. Call upon me in the day of trouble, and I will deliver you, and you shall glorify me. Psalm chapter 50, verse 15. God bless you.
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4: Hey, Joe, why are you soaked?
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4: Oh, no, I don't do that. I never learned how to swim. Always seemed dangerous to me. Gators, sharks, jellyfish, yikes.
5: Well, I'll tell you what. 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
4: Okay, I'm ready. Let me know what you got.
5: Here you go. It'll say, need a lifeguard? Come in and meet ours. 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

0: Welcome to 3ABN Today. This is a program that we encourage you to watch from the moment it starts to the moment it ends. We're talking about something marvelous, and that is helping people in the world that have a special need. So we want to encourage you to watch and pay close attention, because we're going to be sharing information that you may want to participate in as well. My name is John Dinsey, and I will be with you during this hour. But we have special guests that are with us, and I'd like to introduce them to you today. At this moment, we have with us Liz Thompson. She is the Child Impact Director of Development and Global Engagement. Welcome.
1: Thank you. We're happy to be here. Thank you for having us.
0: For you, it's more like a welcome back, because you have been here before. Tell us about that.
1: Yes, I've enjoyed coming back here. I've been to several of the camp meetings at 3ABN, and I'm here to record some other videos, so we're very grateful.
0: Thank you. Thank you so much for being here. And we have Ron Herr. He's the Child Impact International Board Chair. Welcome.
2: Thank you very much. I'm very pleased to be here.
0: Thank you. Thank you so much. We're glad that you're both here, because you have exciting things to share. And I'm sure that our viewers and listeners will like to participate in one way or another as they hear what you have to share. Before we continue, we'd like to invite you again to be a part of the 3ABN ministry by being a prayer partner. We have prayer requests that we share with you via email, but also we invite you to pray for the requests that are mentioned throughout the day or put on the screen. So before we continue, we'd like to go to the Lord in prayer, and please join us. Our loving and wonderful Heavenly Father, we come before you in this moment to present to you our needs, Lord, of you speaking through us. And Lord, your children will be listening, will be watching around the world, and you have a message for them. And we pray that they will pay close attention, because you want them to be involved in one way or another. And Heavenly Father, we pray that you will consider every request that has come to 3ABN throughout this day. You know each need, and you know each person around the world. And we pray that your holy angels will minister to them, and that your holy angels will also help them to understand that you have promised to be with them always, even until the end of the world. And Lord, it may be that today the time has come for them to receive the answer to their needs. And we pray that you will help your children to remember to thank you for the things you have done. For those that must wait, we pray that you will give them courage to continue trusting in you and to face this day looking unto Jesus, the author and finisher of our faith. We ask you for these blessings in the holy and blessed name of Jesus. Amen. Amen. And amen. Well, you have heard that we're talking about child impact. And one of the interesting verses that comes along with that is Isaiah chapter 1. Verse 17, and we're going to read that at this moment, and it is this written this way: learn to do right, seek justice, defend the oppressed, take up the cause of the fatherless, plead the case of the widow. Amen. Amen.
2: Amen.
0: This is a wonderful scripture, and Isaiah chapter 1 is particularly powerful, and we encourage you to read the whole chapter. But why this verse? How does this verse minister to you? How does it, let's say, inspire you?
1: I believe for us at Child Impact, our purpose is to help the most vulnerable children around the world, and we want to be able to seek justice for them, mm-hmm. to be able to rescue them when they're in vulnerable situations where they can't do anything for themselves. Mm-hmm. We want to be able to help those widows who they have no opportunities. There are many ways that God has opened the doors for us to be able to reach these people. Mm-hmm. And his calling is sure that we are to do this for mm-hmm. them. And so we have the privilege of being able to do that at Child Impact.
0: Amen. Amen. Now, Ron, I understand you have been with Child Impact about 3 years, more or less. Can you help us to understand what inspired you to join Child Impact?
2: Yes, I'd be happy to. My wife and I attend the Carolina camp meeting each year at Lake Junaluska mm-hmm. in North Carolina. And 3 years ago, before the evening meeting started, a young man came on the stage and introduced himself as Tom Evans. And he said, I was a speaker at your camp meeting some years ago, and I'm sitting in my seat saying, Tom, is that really you? Tom and I had developed a friendship at Andrews University, where we had worked for many years together. He was the associate director of NADI, the North American Division Institute for Evangelism. And we worked on a project together where we were working on church growth. Any rate, I lost track of Tom. He left his employment, and I had heard that he had gone somewhere else, but here he is back. And he starts talking about a new ministry that he is involved in, where they're fighting human trafficking.
0: Wow.
2: And I don't know whether I remember pretty much anything else that he said, but I was intent on going and visiting and renewing my friendship with Dr. Evans.
0: Yes.
2: And I went to his ministry booth there on the campgrounds. And I said, Tom, I said, human trafficking is worldwide. It is ubiquitous. It is growing more than it is shrinking. The majority of the world doesn't really care. What difference is your involvement with this relatively short or small organization going to make?
0: Yes.
2: And he looked at me and made a comment that I will never forget. He said, one life at a time, Ron.
0: Wonderful.
2: I told him that I was kind of looking for a ministry to get involved in. I was early in retirement. And, you know, after involved in a occupation day to day, and you're also now retired and you don't have as many things going on in your life, I was thinking there's something that needs to happen in my life where I could get involved in some type of ministry. Tom explained that the basic principles behind Child Impact are rescuing a child, number one.
0: Yes, good.
2: Number two, putting that child into a Seventh-day Adventist Christian environment.
0: Excellent.
2: And number three, while they're getting their formal education, teaching them life skills and also hopefully teaching them a vocational skill so they have a way to make a living.
0: Good.
2: To break the cruel cycle of poverty that they got involved in the human trafficking in the first place.
0: Mm-hmm. Yes.
2: Well, this resonated with me because my wife and I, in our philanthropy, beyond paying just normal tithes and offerings, was to Christian education and has continued to be our primary focus. I'm a product of it. My children are now my grandchildren. So I liked that aspect of it. Rescuing a child, of course, what better thing to save the life of a child,
0: Amen.
2: A disadvantaged child. The other part of my background that made this a unique fit was I have always been involved in children's ministries in the local churches that I've belonged to over the years.
0: Ah, very good.
2: If you were to go to a church where I was a member, you would find me in a children's Sabbath school. For example, while at a member at Pioneer Memorial Church for 21 years, I was in a pre-primary Sabbath school class as one of the male leaders of Sabbath school in this large church. Also involved in Pathfinder. So here I have an opportunity of being involved in a ministry for children.
0: Yes.
2: Something that I had a focus on already. Number two, Seventh-day Adventist Christian education.
0: Mm-hmm.
2: And third, making a difference in children's lives like no other ministry I'd heard of.
0: Excellent.
2: Tom then invited me to come visit the Child Impact office in Ootlewah, and he and Jason Churchwell sat down with me and went through a kind of a portfolio of different opportunities that would be involved with Child Impact. And one of those was rescuing 100 women at the same time. And he explained that they were finishing a dormitory at Riverside Farm Institute,
0: mm-hmm.
2: where they were going to place these women, but they were needing some help financially to finish the project. And I said, sign me up.
0: Excellent. Wonderful. Well, it seems like the Lord had prepared something for you that you were not aware of, and you are happily doing that.
2: Absolutely.
0: Very good. Now, Liz.
1: Yes.
0: You know, you have something interesting that I think a lot of people would be interested in is the come and see. Tell us about this come and see and why is it important?
1: Sure. You know how sometimes you'll see something on TV and you'll be like, oh, okay, I wonder if that's real.
0: Mm-hmm.
1: And sometimes you can't really focus on it and understand that it might be something that's real or it's made up.
0: Mm-hmm.
1: So when you step into the world of a child who has to hike up a mountain in the mud, in the rain, and go to school, and it takes them 2 hours to do this.
0: Wow.
1: We think, is that real?
0: Mm-hmm.
1: But when you go and do it with them,
0: uh-huh.
1: you understand that what we talk about and what we do at Child Impact to go and rescue these kids, to find the kids that are in the most vulnerable situations.
0: Mm-hmm.
1: And we go and go in there and do what we can to be able to take them out of that, or to bless them with an opportunity. That is what we want to share with our guests and our donors.
0: Excellent.
1: To be able to have that opportunity to actually see that.
0: Okay. So how does it work?
1: So Child Impact creates several different types of trips each year.
0: Mm-hmm.
1: And our goal is not just to take people on a trip. We're not taking someone to go sightseeing.
0: Mm-hmm. It's not a vacation.
1: It's not a vacation. No. But on the journey, you will have adventures that you will never expect. You will see things that are incredibly beautiful mm-hmm. and are incredibly hard to witness. But it is reality for millions and millions of people around the world that sometimes we only distantly see on TV.
0: Mm-hmm.
1: When somebody is starving or needs help and they ask us for money and we say, can I trust that organization? Who are they? Should I give them money? I don't know. But when you step into the world of that child and that family in that village, and they have very little,
0: mm-hmm.
1: and you walk into there and you see that, you understand that there is a world out there that needs us.
0: That's wonderful. You know, I say that because I have seen some news commentary or documentaries where they are talking about some orphanage,
1: mm-hmm.
0: but it is not a real orphanage. It's some type of a sales pitch, but they're not really taking care of the children.
1: Mm-hmm.
0: They have just a few, and they're not doing what they're saying they're doing. But you're saying,
1: yes.
0: Come and see for yourself.
1: Yes.
0: So that you can see the impact that your donations are making,
1: mm-hmm.
0: but also seeing the children will give you a hands-on feel of, wow, I didn't know it was like this. What kind of reactions have you had as people join you on these trips?
1: Wow. It has been sometimes intense.
0: Mm-hmm.
1: We spent some time in Pakistan.
0: Mm-hmm.
1: And we'll share some more about that a little bit later. And I'll tell you some stories about what we saw there. But the intensity of that trip, not only the heartache that we saw that people are in bonded slavery and they are having to take care of their children while they're working a brick kiln,
0: mm-hmm.
1: and the kids actually are right alongside them working. We are actually wanting to show people that what happens out there in the world is something that we all need to get involved in. And when somebody comes with us and actually sees that, they go home and they tell other people about their experiences.
0: Good.
1: And guess who listens to them? Their family, their friends, their
0: yes.
1: church members,
0: yes.
1: people that know them.
0: That makes a great difference.
1: And so a lot of times we trust what other people that we know say. And so within your circle of influence, when you bring back a story about a real life that is changed right in front of you,
0: yes.
1: it is so powerful.
0: That's great. So if a picture paints 1,000 words, mm-hmm. a personal experience paints 1,000,000 words.
1: Many.
0: So Ron and Liz, tell us about the different kinds of come and see trips you have, because you also have trips that are like medical trips as well. Can you help me with that?
1: Sure. Right now, Child Impact provides three types of trips that we would like people to get involved with us. So a donor experience trip. Mm-hmm. So we will take a donor, a supporter, to one of our locations around the world where we support the kids and families, where we're starting rescue centers. We have orphanages. There are after-school programs. We visit the slum districts where these kids come from. We walk up the mountains. Sometimes we take helicopters. There are all kinds of experiences mm-hmm. and places that we'll take people to see. And some of the people are actually sponsors of these kids, and we get to introduce them to them face to face.
0: Excellent.
1: And we also have people that while they're there, mm-hmm. they become sponsors, and they've literally shaken the hand of the child that they are now going to support. And I can't tell you how powerful that is. And that just happened on one of our recent trips. So a donor experience trip. Our medical mission trip. So we'll do one of those per year. Right now we have a medical mission trip in Zambia, and we're going to be serving people there. And also our third one is our legacy and investor trip.
0: Mm-hmm.
1: So those that really want to see the power of their giving mm-hmm. and how they can actually make a strategic investment in a project, we would like to take them, bring them, show them what their impact will actually do. Sometimes people need to touch and feel. You
0: yes.
1: know, they have that kinesthetic. They have to be able to be a part of it. And then it brings it to life, just like with Ron
0: yes.
1: and some of the trips that he's had.
2: Yes, I've had the privilege of going on three trips at this point. And if it wasn't for these trips, the initial donation that I made for that women's dormitory in Zambia, that could have very well been the end of my involvement with Child Impact.
0: Mm-hmm. Wow.
2: But going on the trip, it was almost like going on any kind of a short-term mission trip. You go and see the need in person, and it becomes, well, for me, it becomes overwhelming.
1: Okay.
2: And it cements me into wanting to do more. Visiting an orphanage in Ethiopia and seeing nearly 200 children singing their hearts out in praises to Jesus.
0: Amen.
2: Knowing these are not Seventh-day Adventist children. These are not even, for the most part, Christian children. These are unchurched, these are Muslims, these are Hindus, that as they're going through their Seventh-day Adventist education, they get introduced to Jesus himself.
0: Marvelous.
2: And it is so faith-affirming. It's hard to describe. In fact, it gets to the point where when you return from one of those trips, you come to the Lord and say, Lord, what do you expect from me? What do you want me to do? I'm coming back to my beautiful home. I have all these resources that these people don't have.
0: Yes.
2: What more can I do?
0: Wow. Wow. That's powerful. That's powerful. Well, there's a thing called time flies. So let's go ahead and share. You have more to share about?
1: Sure. I have one more thing before we get into Jesuit's video.
0: Yes.
1: So sometimes I get the question, actually it happens a lot, why shouldn't I just send you the money instead of going on a trip with you and spending that money on me going on that trip?
0: Mm-hmm.
1: I will tell you, I've seen it over and over again. When someone steps foot into the life that these children are living, the impact and the generosity multiplies tenfold
0: mm-hmm.
1: because what happens is their hearts are changed.
0: Yes.
1: And then what happens to them just spreads around their circle of influence.
0: Mm-hmm.
1: And we just had people come back, and I can't even tell you how many people have gotten involved with Child Impact, not even knowing who we are
0: yes.
1: because of that person. So it is, the generosity multiplies.
0: Yes. It's a great experience mm-hmm. for somebody that some people have never stepped out of their city and someone never out of their state.
1: Yeah.
0: But to take one of these trips, because you see pictures, you can see videos, and we're going to see pictures and videos. But the experience of being there is life-changing.
1: Yeah.
0: I know that some of our viewers and listeners perhaps cannot travel. We understand those. Mm-hmm. But that those that can, it's a life-changing experience.
1: Absolutely.
0: So you say Yehuda's story. Tell us about
1: it. Yes, it is. Yes. Yeah, so we have a student that has been part of one of our projects in India.
0: Mm-hmm.
1: And we'd like to share a little bit about his story, and then we'll give you some background on that.
0: Okay, let's go to that one right now.
3: Growing up, I was always hungry. I used to ask my grandma for food, and she used to go to the neighbors and get some food and feed me. I have an uncle who was blind. Even he cannot go for work, and it was very difficult for our family to feed ourselves. When I entered to the orphanage, I didn't feel like I was coming to a hostel or an orphanage, because I got the love and care from mommy and daddy. We didn't feel like we don't have parents, because we have a mom to call as mom, dad, and I have a lot of brothers and sisters. If you take myself, I don't have my own siblings, but I got here more than 150 siblings, brothers and sisters. Everybody used to call me Dasana, Dasana, as a big brother. It was so proud and a blessing to me. If I was not in the Sunrise, I would have not grown up like this and must be back of buffaloes working in the fields. Now I'm really happy. I was so much thankful to my sponsor. Each rupee that they're sending over here is not went in vain. I'm a true example. Now I'm working as a public health professional, overseeing 500 employees in the medical field, looking after 15 projects, standing as an inspiration to many of my brothers and sisters at Sunrise Home.
0: Wow, praise the Lord, praise the Lord. You know, you mentioned that child impact is around the world. Can you give me a better a picture that helps me more? You're in how many countries, would you say?
1: We're in over 22 countries.
0: Okay.
1: Currently, we have over 30 projects mm-hmm. that we are working on mm-hmm. around the world.
2: Every month, we're sending out sponsorship checks mm-hmm. for almost 18,000 children.
0: Wow.
2: And this ministry is growing. On a personal level, I have taken very seriously a quotation from Councils on Stewardship, page 36, which states, "Ron, if you will become a channel through which heaven's blessings can flow to others, the Lord will keep the channel supplied."
0: Amen.
2: And God has certainly fulfilled that in my life. But you know, I found it works for organizations as well.
0: Mm-hmm.
2: And Child Impact, as it increases its reach around the world, God is continuing to bless, and I praise his name for that.
0: Amen.
2: This story that we just saw confirmed something that I was kind of wondering about a year into my journey with Child Impact, and the question was, does this really make a long-term difference in these children's lives? Or are we just providing them with kind of long-term daycare and then they just go back into their normal lives? Witnessing what God has done through the lives of these children at Sunrise demonstrated it does make a difference.
0: Yes.
2: Long-term. And I praise God for that.
0: Amen. Praise the Lord. So over 22 countries and let's say counting, over 18,000 children. If somebody, I'm just asking now because some people are wondering, well, how much does this cost? How, you know, a monthly, what's a monthly donation
1: sponsorship?
0: Like per person? Yes, sponsorship.
1: Sure. Yes, so a sponsorship is either a $32 monthly for a day student or $45 for a boarding student.
0: Mm-hmm.
1: And we're able to provide all of the needs that they have at the school, take care of their tuition, their dormitory, and their food. And we're able to be able to do this in so many countries.
0: Wonderful. It's not a lot. I mean, you look at, if you go to a restaurant these days, you walk out surprised at the bill.
1: The bill.
0: Yeah, at the bill. And it just seems like things
1: Absolutely.
0: Are getting more and more expensive. But what you're saying is something that just about anybody listening to me can do.
1: One of the biggest areas that Child Impact focuses on now is our Operation Child Rescue. Mm-hmm. And we use $50 a month from every donor that comes in, and we're able to send that to places where we don't have children actually sponsored, but we're sponsoring the entire project.
0: I see.
1: And it reaches thousands and thousands of kids. So it might not be a one-on-one sponsorship, but the OCR, Operation Child Rescue Fund, is actually very important to be able to provide all of this care for many, many children.
0: This could be a long program, but we only have a few minutes because you have so much to share.
1: Okay.
0: But Ron, you had the opportunity to meet some of the students. How was that for you? Can you help us understand what happened?
2: Yes. In our orphanage, in one of our orphanages in Ethiopia, that was just only 50 miles away from the civil war that is still going on in the country of Ethiopia. I had the opportunity of visiting with three young men and had kind of an intense conversation with them about who they are and what they're looking forward to do with their lives. The first young man, his name was Johannes, and he said, "The people in my country are greatly underserved with proper health care." And his ambition was to become a doctor.
0: Wow.
2: The second young man talked about, his name was Henok, and he said, "I want to be a civil engineer, because we live in a country that has very poor roads and bridges and hospitals and schools, and I want my life to make a difference." The third young man, his name was Bansa, he said, "I want to be the next premier of Ethiopia."
0: Wow.
2: He said, "Our country so desperately needs a leader that loves and cares for his people."
0: Amen.
2: "And I want to be that kind of person."
0: Yes.
2: I came away from that conversation thinking,
0: how old were they? Can you give me a range of ages?
2: These young men were between 14 and 18 years old.
0: Okay.
1: We have a picture of them as well.
0: Oh, good, good, good.
2: And
0: So we're looking at these pictures here. Which ones are you focusing on?
2: The three young men are in the bottom right-hand corner.
0: Okay.
2: And I was thinking to myself, you know, I could have been having a conversation with the three young men in the United States who come from upper middle class homes, and this is the kind of ambition they have.
0: Mm-hmm.
2: These young men, they come from impoverished backgrounds. They have no father and mother to give them an example, a set example, and they come from such incredible poverty. And a lot of these students have physical disabilities as well. And I'm thinking to myself, if we can make that kind of a difference in these children's lives, we've got to do more.
0: Wow. Excellent. Praise the Lord. Well, can we move to Pakistan now?
1: Yes. Pakistan, another incredible journey that we went on. And we were able to take a couple of our donors on this project. And this is actually something in the last year and a half that we have started. And we have found out that there are families, Christian families, that are in bonded labor slavery in Pakistan. There are over 20,000 brick kilns in Pakistan, and they're all manned by people making bricks one by one.
0: One by one.
1: Yes. And you can see, I think we have a slide of, or a picture of some of the children that were at one of the brick kilns in there. And so these children actually sit down next to their parents. They have a family plot, and they have to make 1,000 to 2,000 bricks a day in order to pay off their debt. But they're trapped because the debt will never be paid, and they will never leave the brick kiln.
0: So it's a lifetime
1: life sentence.
0: Slavery, working in making bricks.
1: Yeah. Yes, wow. Absolutely. Most of it's generational, and some up to 93 years we've heard that these families have been in, and their children take on the debt of the parents, and then they just keep getting more in debt as they're there. And so we've started this program where for $5,500 we can free an entire family, whether it's 5 or 8. Mm-hmm. And then we take them out of the brick kiln, we pay off their debt, we give them 6 months of living expenses, health care, we help the kids get into school, and we help them and provide actual church for them. We are getting so many people freed, that our church is grown so much that they have four church services to house all these people. And every year we'll be doubling or tripling this. And it's just such a blessing.
0: What do you call this plan? Is this the
1: Free a Family? Free a Family.
0: Free a Family.
1: Yes. Free a Family. And this is the project in Pakistan, where we're able to help families. We have freed almost 100 families.
0: Praise the Lord.
1: So far. And each family has anywhere from 4 to 8 people in their family, including 3 generations within that family.
0: That sounds like something unbelievable.
1: We couldn't even believe that it's still happening. Mm. So slavery, in modern day slavery, is all over the world. And there's actually more slaves today than there has been in any time in history.
0: Amazing.
1: Which is so hard to fathom.
0: It's mind-boggling.
1: About slavery in the Bible and everything. But we, as we continue to grow at Child Impact and find ways to be able to help people, we're finding these places. And one of the wonderful stories out of this is when our team went there, Jason

0: that we have taken some donors to. Another one is Zambia in Africa. Africa is such an amazing country, continent, actually, that the countries there, there's just such a range. But one of our largest projects is in Zambia. We have several there in Riverside Farms and Anchor School. We have a little video of a welcome of the girls that and boys that were there when we brought our donor group with us, and they'll be able to
1: Okay,
0: share that with us.
1: this is going to be another don't miss a moment video. Let's see that.

0: Praise the Lord.
1: Some of those.
0: I don't know what they're singing.
1: I don't know either. It's beautiful.
0: Yes, yes.
1: Some of those are the rescued girls from our program. Yes, and incredible. Part of what Ron was involved in. Also, the next picture we have is a girl. Her name is Dorothy, and she has a baby. Mm-hmm. One of our trips, a medical mission trip, our doctor that went on this journey with us was able to see her and her child. She's a pediatrician, and so she checked out her, and Dorothy told her her story. She said, "My grandmother is the village witch doctor."
0: Oh.
1: And she said, "I am supposed to be the next witch doctor."
0: Oh, wow.
1: In my village. And she says, "I was rescued by Child Impact in Riverside.
0: Excellent.
1: And I'm here with my child and I don't want to go back."
0: Good.
1: And she said, "Pray for me because the pull is so strong back in her village." And so we encountered these experiences with people that we just are not even ready for.
0: I mean, these are things you read about and think they're, you know, 200 years ago, 300 years ago,
1: this is
0: today.
1: It is.
2: Today.
1: Yes. Incredible stories. One of the next videos that we'd like to show you is we visited the Kivuwe River Islands. So this is another project in Zambia. We are finding pockets of indigenous people along the Kivuwe River, and it is miles and miles and miles long. And we've found so far 28 little villages, anywhere from 500 to 1,000 people, completely cut off from society.
0: Wow.
1: We found one of those villages where 30 years ago, some Adventist medical missionaries were going out there and seeing them, but then it stopped. Mm-hmm. And all of a sudden there was a man there that said, "I remember your medical missionaries that came here when I was a little boy."
0: Wow.
1: And so we've rediscovered those places. And so now we are building missionary housing, a school, and a small place that we can do medical mission work on these islands. And we have 28 of them. So far, 4 have been funded. And so we have a huge waiting list of these communities. But we have a little video of a church service that we were actually able to go to with them.
0: Good, good. Let's see that video right now.

0: Amazing. Praise the Lord. Beautiful harmony, let's say. Singing together, praising the Lord. You have so much to share. I'm just almost overwhelmed here, but let's keep going.
1: Yes, absolutely. Ron, would you like to share part of what you experienced in Zambia?
2: Tom invited me to go to Riverside Farm Institute to see the dormitory that I was
0: part of. Now, this is the Tom you mentioned earlier, Evans, for those that have just come in.
2: Yes. And I'm not sure exactly what I was expecting, but we toured the new dorm, and the dorm had 8 rooms, and each room had 14 beds in it. 3 stacks high, 4

0: stacks of three beds high and one double bunk bed. The beds had just a simple vinyl mattress, mm-hmm. a blanket, a pillow, and a footlocker that had all the possessions for these girls that had been rescued. And the director of Riverside Farm said, "Ron, it looks rather basic, doesn't it?"
1: Mm-hmm.
0: And I said, "Yeah, it really does." He said, "Do you realize for the first time in their life, these girls have a bed of their own to sleep in?"
1: Wow.
0: "Do you realize for the first time in their life, these girls have running water?"
1: Mm.
0: "Do you realize for the first time in their life, they feel safe at
1: wow.
0: night?" What an impact that had on yeah. me.
1: Oh, yes, yes, absolutely.
0: You know, I came back from that trip, and I had talked to the social worker there who had literally gone and interviewed a host of young women and chose the 100 top ladies to be rescued.
1: Yes.
0: And she said it took her several months before she had a mental equilibrium because she knew she was making life and death decisions for these girls.
1: Wow. Wow.
0: I came back and I told Tom, "We have to build another dorm.
1: Yes.
0: We've got to rescue another 100 women.
1: Wow.
0: And with the grace of God, within 9 months, we had a second dormitory built.
2: Praise the Lord.
1: Praise the Lord. Praise the Lord. You know, I hear the word rescue, and I'm not quite sure how that works out. When you say you're rescuing someone, you're not talking about a military type of thing. What is a rescue? Help us with that.
0: If you look on the internet or any credible source, you find that a child who gets involved in human trafficking, they have a life expectancy on average of 7 years.
1: How many years?
0: 7 years.
1: 7 years of like slavery type of
0: that's right.
1: of life.
0: They die from disease. They die from physical abuse. They die from suicide.
1: Oh, wow.
0: It's almost as if the devil is trying to rip the very image of God out of their lives.
1: Wow.
0: And John, seeing these girls who we had rescued just 7 months before, praising God, being involved in a Sabbath school,
1: mm-hmm, mm-hmm.
0: talking about this man called Jesus who changed water to wine.
1: Amen.
0: What does that tell? And that afternoon, we saw 28 of these 100 baptized.
1: Amen.
0: And as these girls are coming out of the baptismal tank, on their face, you could see an expression that said, "I am clean for the first time in my life."
1: Amen.
0: Physically, mentally, and spiritually.
1: Amen.
0: So when we're talking rescue, we are literally saving their lives.
1: In more than one way.
0: In more than one way.
1: Praise the Lord. Praise the Lord. Marvelous.
2: Absolutely.
1: So much to talk about, and I know you have something called the Champion Plan.
2: Yes.
1: Is that okay to talk about that?
2: Absolutely. One of the reasons why we created these donor trips is to create ambassadors for Child Impact.
1: Mm-hmm.
2: And in order to do that, we ask a donor or a sponsor or a supporter that comes with us to be part of our Champion Plan, which means they will choose one of these areas that we have set up so that they can help us spread the word.
1: Mm-hmm.
2: So they share their experience on social media and tag Child Impact. They go to their church or their Sabbath school and they tell their story about mm-hmm. what they saw, the children that they met, and the impact that it's had. They help us fundraise. And we have one donor that went and now she's fundraising for a kitchen for the Riverside School, which they're cooking outside with wood. And so there are many, many ways that someone can be part of our Champion Plan that actually helps us to reach more kids.
1: Okay.
2: And so bringing donors on these trips multiplies the impact.
1: Yes.
2: Tenfold, hundredfold. We can't even put it in numbers at
1: yes.
2: times. We had one donor that went with us on a trip. She didn't have a lot of means herself to be mm-hmm. able to make a huge impact, but her impact was sharing her story.
1: Yes.
2: And her story brought in someone who saw her little pictures on Facebook and sent us a $25,000 check. Wow. Because they saw the Lord. Her experience.
1: Her experience,
2: yeah. Yes. And then another donor who walked in some of these villages that went with us, and he called his family members up. And soon we had $150,000 for the next building that needed to be built so we could rescue more kids. The impact is incredible when people get involved and actually see it. So when somebody asks me, well, should I just send you the money? No, I want you to come with me. Amen. And I want you to be someone that Jesus says, she went. Mm-hmm. She helped us.
1: This is wonderful. This is wonderful. I am almost speechless, but you know, the Champion Plan is, congratulations. It's just a great idea, and people should take a trip with you. And it seems almost like you only do this once a year.
2: No, actually, we probably have about six trips.
1: Okay,
2: but
1: six trips.
2: I do want to tell you a little bit about the third trip that we take, which is our investor trip. And,
1: okay.
2: And that is one that we will plan specifically with a person and add that to our journeys to be able to share with them a certain location, a mm-hmm. place, a project, an orphanage, rescue projects, whatever it is. Right now, we're rescuing girls out of brothels in Thailand and also in Senagachi. So there are many places that we're able to go and actually go in and help other people. We can't always take donors to these specific places.
1: I understand, yeah.
2: Because those are, we even have secret projects and we don't take people to those, but they need to be funded. And when people know about them, then they have the heart to say, I can do something about that. Mm-hmm. I can actually share a little bit of what I have, which will make a huge difference in that person's life.
1: Can you give me a few words to understand when you say a secret project? You're not mentioning specifically country, but what kind of environment or what type of situation is it that is secret?
2: So there are countries that we're not allowed to talk about because of the safety of the people that live in that country. And
1: You have a ministry there to help
2: people. Yes, we do. We actually have several countries where there are family groups that are helping us rescue kids and keep girls safe. Mm-hmm. And so these are projects that we ourselves don't even visit, but we support them. And we know that even hard things happen. One of the families, the husband does not know where the wife has the girls hidden in a home. And they went after the husband, and he hasn't been heard since.
1: You know, it's very interesting. We're here talking, and I keep coming back to a picture I saw a few days ago where they were showing a young girl that was in a what you call a forced marriage to an older person. And she was just a very young girl, and she was weeping. So as you're mentioning these things and rescuing people, you know, it's a real thing. This is not a something 200 years ago, 300 years ago. This is today.
2: This is today.
1: And it's thousands and thousands of boys and girls that are in these situations. And even this, you call it the brick place.
2: Brick kilns.
1: So much to be done.
2: One of the places that we do rescue child brides is in Palawan in the Philippines. And so on the top of the island is like the most popular tourist destination in all of the Philippines. On the bottom of the island is the jungle schools where girls are sold off for $4 to get married to.
1: Don't say that. Did you say $4? They're selling a girl for...
2: Or a bag of candy. We've heard that as well. Parents will at 12, 13, will say, okay, now you're going to go live with this man.
1: And now, these parents are selling their children, not because they don't love them, but because what?
2: Because they can't eat. They can't feed their other kids. It's part of their culture.
1: So they're trying to keep some of the family members alive by selling on one?
2: That does happen.
1: That's a horrible, horrible thing.
2: So we have jungle schools now in this region in Palawan, and we're able to have a place that's safe for the kids. Mm-hmm. And now we're building a rescue campus down at the on the bottom where the mountain comes down to the sea, and we're able to house 100 kids in this place. So there are so many locations around the world, and that's just one of them that we get to take donors to, and it's a beautiful location. Heartbreaking what you see and what these kids go through, but we can do something about it.
1: Well, I don't know what we can skip to be, it's like you can't skip anything, no. But we have just a few minutes left, about 3.5 or so.
2: Okay.
1: That lead us into another part of the ministry that we need to hear right now.
0: Let's talk about legacy.
2: Yes, please.
0: Do you want to show the video first?
2: It's about a 3-minute video, so maybe we should just talk about it.
0: You know, John, I have found a total new meaning to my life in retirement. And I would appeal to any of the viewers who are recently retired who want to find something more to do in service to Jesus. Come and visit us at Child Impact and let us radically change your life for the better. When Jesus said in Matthew 25:40, inasmuch as you have done it to the least of these, you've done it to me. What a great service for Jesus that we can do today.
1: Amen.
0: And the cost to you as an individual is relatively almost nothing, but the difference you can make is life lasting until Jesus comes back.
1: Amen. Amen. Praise the Lord. Mm-hmm. And, you know, you mentioned sponsoring a child. Can you say that again? Because some people may have joined us after you said that.
2: Sure. We have several ways people can get involved just at home.
1: Yes.
2: Without even going on a donor trip with us. And that is through our sponsorship program and through our Operation Child Rescue. Sponsorships can range from $32 a month for a day student, $45 for a boarding student around the world. And also our Operation Child Rescue is a $50 a month donation that helps us be able to provide the education, the safety for kids in many locations that we serve. And so we invite people to get involved in one of those ways.
1: You know, I was talking earlier about a restaurant that you go to and you're surprised at the, I'm talking about a regular restaurant. I'm talking about one of those fancy restaurants. Mm-hmm. And you're coming out of there spending $20, $30 or more for a family of two or three or four. Mm-hmm. And this is a wonderful way to be able to help students for a whole month. You're talking about you go in a restaurant, you eat a meal that you're in there, let's say an hour.
2: Right.
1: But you're helping a child for a whole month.
2: Yes.
1: They can sleep. They can eat three meals a day, and they have schooling that can change their lives. This is a, let's call it a bargain, in a way to help a child for a whole month. It's really a marvelous, marvelous thing. I see you would like to say something else, Brother Ron.
0: Well, I'll end by saying that the difference that we can make in these children's lives is beyond calculation. You know, in fundraising, it's an interesting phenomena where we worship a God that owns a cattle on a thousand hills. He doesn't need our money. He could do the funding himself.
1: Yes.
0: He wants your heart.
1: Amen.
0: He wants a relationship with you. And it's not a coincidence that in the Bible it says, where your heart is, there will your treasure be also.
1: Amen.
0: So reach deep down, share that treasure, share that relationship with Jesus, and make a difference in a child's life.
1: Amen. Praise the Lord. Well, we are just about, time is up for this part of the program. We're going to have a moment to share contact information for Child Impact, where you can write down the information and also information to visit the webpage. You have pictures and videos there, I'm sure, and information about the trips, information about the children and the countries as well. And immediately after that, we are going to share news about 3ABN. But just remember, in case you're not able to copy everything down, you can call 3ABN, you can contact us, and we will share the information with you. And if you're in a rush and don't have a pen, take a picture of the screen if you're watching. And so we'll be back in just a moment for final comments.
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4: 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If the Holy Spirit impresses your heart, please prayerfully consider supporting this worldwide ministry. We believe the Lord will richly bless your every effort to reach precious souls for His kingdom.
5: People have often wondered about supernova exploding stars, and what that's all about and what that has to do with the Creator. Is it part of the curse? Romans 8:22, the whole creation is groaning. You know, how far does that curse go? Nobody really knows how far the curse. In fact, we sing a song at Christmas time, far as the curse is found. We don't really know where the curse is, but we do believe that the biggest stars are the gas guzzlers. The biggest ones burn up their fuel like a balloon, get bigger and bigger until they can't support this shell, and we have this big explosion. You know, gas goes out 400,000 miles an hour. Some of these could actually be seen in the daytime, but a scripture that's been helpful to some would be looking at Psalm 102 and at Hebrews 1 verse 11. 102 verse 25 and 26 says, "Of old He laid the foundations of the earth, and the heavens are the works of Thy hands. They shall perish, but Thou shalt endure. Yea, all of them shall wax old like a garment, as a vesture shalt Thou change them, and they shall be changed." That's King James vesture. That's like my outer jacket. And some stars do this. They cast off this repeatedly. So it may be part of the curse, but the point is, I think, that God is going to endure forever, and the heavens are going to perish, like the Bible says in those two scriptures, in Psalm 102 and in Hebrews 1 verse 11. So thank you for watching.
1: Amen. Praise the Lord. We have a final moment with Liz and Ron. Yes. Please, final comments.
2: Thank you. Our goal is to serve as many kids as possible around the world, to be able to bring the love of Jesus to them, the most vulnerable kids who need support. God has opened doors for us to reach them, and now we need others to help us reach them. And so we are asking you, and this is just one of the ways you can do it, is you can join us on one of these trips.
1: Yes.
2: To visit them face to face and realize the legacy that you can help with and be able to share with them. And if you can't go, you can support someone else to come on a trip with us, and they can become the ambassador. So it is a full circle.
1: Amen. Amen. Brother Ron.
0: One of the most incredible things about these donor trips that you've just got to participate in is seeing the resilience of children. We visited the homes of where these children come from, and it's just unbelievable the poverty, the lack of resource that they come from. And yet you give these children just a little bit of love, and they radiate that love back. When Jesus was here on this earth, He was asked, "What is the greatest commandment?" He said, "Love the Lord your God with all your heart, your soul, and your mind, and your neighbor as yourself." What a great way to do that greatest commandment, by loving these children on behalf of their God.
1: Amen, amen. Well, thank you so much. And it has been a wonderful pleasure. And we hope that you have been encouraged, inspired, and interested in helping change the life of these children that are being rescued. And if we don't rescue them, they have no hope. So
0: right.
1: God bless you. We'll see you next time here on 3ABN Today.

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2: Are in darkness, practicing yoga without understanding the ancient secrets of Eastern knowledge. With the cunning marketing tactics of Hindu influencers, yoga has become synonymous with stretching, exercise, and meditation. Our guest, Ivan Raj, is the creator of Yoga Unboxed, a series to help debunk yoga as a benign practice. We welcome Ivan Raj back to a wolf in sheep's clothing. Thank you so much for being here.
3: My pleasure.
2: In part one of this series, Between You and I, you described your background. Can you give it to us again, just so the people who weren't here could get it?
3: Absolutely. So I was actually raised in a Christian household, although I was, I studied in a Hindu school, and that exposed me to Hinduism and yoga.
2: So Yoga Unboxed, give us some in-depth insight into what this is really about.
3: Okay, so Yoga Unboxed is a series of videos. It's like a documentary style, documentary slash talk style set of videos. And it is designed for the ex-Christian, the Western ex-Christian who has abandoned Christianity and embraced Hinduism through yoga to reconsider Christianity.
2: In part one, you discussed how you were Christian, and then in your research to try to understand more about Hinduism and about yoga, that you actually became converted just by what you were beholding.
3: Yes, I did get influenced just by researching, as you said, just by beholding. Basically just researching on yoga, it actually influenced me to shun Christianity, shun Christ, shun the Bible, and consider Hinduism as my way of life.
2: So you're helping people, in essence, skip that without being induced and indoctrinated anew.
3: Yes.
2: You're giving them the direct shot.
3: Correct, exactly. Direct shot is right.
2: Okay, so where would you like to start with this?
3: With regards to
2: Yoga Unboxed.
3: Okay, so the first five episodes of Yoga Unboxed is about the origins of yoga. So when we look into the origins of yoga, and when we look into Genesis chapter 3 verses 1 through 7, they're one and the same, but the villain, so to speak, in the Bible, or villain in the Bible, is the hero here.
2: Mm-hmm.
3: Like, for example, in Genesis chapter 3, verses 1 through 7, so there is a Garden of Eden in the east. Bible tells us in the east God planted the tree of knowledge of good and evil. So when you look into Hinduism, which is from the east, you have the teachings that a human can be divine and the human will be reincarnated or reborn. So in other words, you will not surely die. Why? Because you are actually God.
2: So it's a different iteration and translation of what we believe in the Bible.
3: Yes. And God commanded Adam and Eve that they should not eat from the tree of knowledge of good and evil. God commanded. Whereas in Hinduism, it is a way of life.
2: Eat as much as you like. Partake in it. Follow your heart.
3: Follow your heart, exactly. Do what thou wilt. Follow your heart. So that's the teaching. And then in the Bible, a serpent talks to the woman. And the serpent tells the woman the teachings that you will not surely die, you will become gods, right? And when you look into Hindu writings, it says that a serpent took the form of a human being. And he was called as Patanjali. And probably you might have heard
2: in my training, they told us about Patanjali.
3: Patanjali, yes. Yeah. So Patanjali, according to yogic lore, or according to yogic writings, or the origins of yoga, Patanjali was ancient wise serpent. He's called as Adi Sesha. Sesha means serpent, Adi means ancient. He's also called as Ananta Sesha. Ananta means wise. So ancient wise serpent was the one who took the form of a human being, and he's called as Patanjali, and he was the one who wrote all of the aphorisms or the wise sayings of yoga. So in other words, the serpent, according to Hinduism or yogic teachings, the ancient wise serpent who became Patanjali wrote the principles of yoga, all yoga practices. Doesn't matter whether it's stretching or meditation, all of these are influenced and they're derived from Patanjali's 195 wise sayings of yoga, or called Yoga Sutras.
2: Are these the Upanishads?
3: No. Upanishads are different.
2: Are different, okay.
3: Yeah, Upanishads and Vedas, those are different.
2: Okay.
3: Yeah, Bhagavad Gita, that's all different. This is different.
2: Okay. So we see that Patanjali is being used as almost a god in and of himself.
3: Correct.
2: Giving his own commandments. And instead of there being 10, there's 195,
3: you say? Some people say, most of them say 195, some of them say 165. But interestingly, they say that his place of birth is not known. His precise place of birth is not known. Some believe he was born in South India. Some people believe that he was born in North India. Regardless, whatever he wrote, according to Hinduism, it fits in one page. There are four chapters in what he wrote. Like the Yoga Sutras, they have four chapters. And the second chapter has eight limbs of yoga. In the eight limbs of yoga, one of the limb is the posture.
2: Which asana is what has been brought to the U.S. and basically we're calling it exercise.
3: Yes, it is brought into the U.S. as a form of exercise for physical fitness and stretching and so forth. And this is not a new concept. Perhaps for the West, it might be a new concept in terms of physical expression of worship. And these type of physical expression of worship, such things have been existing since ancient times. Even yoga also, especially the stretching parts, many gurus say that it's been existing only for the last 500 years. But before that, yoga was purely meditation. And for a person to meditate for many hours, stretching was introduced. And the stretching has mean, the posture / stretching, they have meaning to it. They have meanings to it. And that being said, we also can see that such physical expression of worship existed even in Bible times, even the Old Testament times. I would like to show a scripture from Ezekiel chapter 8. Ezekiel chapter 8, verse 15 says, "Then he said to me," that is God speaking to prophet Ezekiel here, "Have you seen this, O son of man? Turn again, you will see greater abominations than these." So God tells the prophet Ezekiel that he's going to show Ezekiel greater abominations. What is that? What are those greater abominations? Let's see in verse 16. "So he brought me into the inner court of the Lord's house, and there at the door of the temple of the Lord, between the porch and the altar, were about 25 men with their backs toward the temple of the Lord and their faces toward the east, and they were worshiping the sun," S-U-N. Scripture tells us that they were worshiping the sun toward the east. Now, when we look into the lexicon, the root word or the actual word for worshiping is to prostrate.
2: Right, just flatten yourself on the ground.
3: To bow, right? Before, yeah. They were bowing before the sun. Now, they did not chant mantras, but all they did was express their devotion to S-U-N, sun god, Surya Namaskara, sun salutation, with their posture. And God said that was the greatest abomination. And they did that as quote-unquote believers inside the temple of the Lord. So as Christians, we have to realize that the author and finisher of our faith is Jesus Christ. And whatever God has prescribed to us in the Bible for our longevity, for our health, we should practice it rather than adopting customs and rituals from other religions.
2: So in the first part of our conversation, we talked about identifying whether this was yoga was just exercise, whether it was benign. And we covered the fact that it's not. It's actually rooted in spiritualism. Can you take us to some examples that prove your point?
3: That yoga is rooted in spiritualism? Absolutely. Because, again, yoga teaches that a person will be reincarnated, right? And the person is a god or a goddess within. And in order to extract the divinity, you have yoga. Or Hinduism says practice yoga. And again, yoga is atheistic in nature. So yoga is a practical part of the practical school of another school of Hinduism called Samkhya, Samkhya philosophy. Samkhya means numbers. So it is theory part and yoga is the practical part. So in yoga, it is all about, you know, nature worship, pantheism, and you are part of the nature. And as you keep on doing it, as a person keeps on doing yoga practice, then it becomes a spiritual posture. Now, I'm not saying this. There was a guru called B.K.S. Iyengar.
2: Familiar with him. When I was in India, it was one of the things that I had to study.
3: Iyengar yoga.
2: Yes, Iyengar yoga.
3: Yes, yeah. So he said, and it's on video, it's on YouTube. Anybody can go to YouTube and look for B.K.S. Iyengar, Y-E-N-G-J-A-R, I believe, or Y-E-N-G-A-R. Iyengar. B.K.S. Iyengar said, initially, the postures and the stretching are physical, but as they keep on doing it, it becomes a spiritual posture.
2: And it transforms the person, right?
3: Yes.
2: And this is why we can't have Christians doing it, because it
3: lures them.
2: Yes.
3: Yes, it changes. It changes. That is one. And then meditation, right? So that points to that leads people slowly but surely, without their knowledge, it'll lead them into Hinduism through yoga meditation.
2: And therefore atheism.
3: Therefore atheism, yes. I am my own God. The term is called Aham Brahmasmi. Aham means I, Brahmasmi means God, Aham Brahmasmi. In fact, many Hindus even chant those words, Aham Brahmasmi, because they believe as they keep on chanting it, it is to remind themselves that I am God, Aham Brahmasmi. So yoga leads the person away from Christ's salvation, separates the person from Christ into another deity and get connected to another deity's mind. And that deity is Shiva. Now, Shiva is the word, a certain guru teaches that Shiva, the word Shiva means that which is not. That which is not. Now, when we look into the Bible, and let's say we ask Eve, hey Eve, in the Garden of Eden, did you see Satan? Her response would be, no, he was not.
2: Right. He showed up as a serpent.
3: He showed up as a serpent, but she didn't see him.
2: Correct.
3: He was not. He entered the serpent, and the serpent spoke to her. So in Hinduism, Shiva is manifested in different forms.
2: Like avatars.
3: So the word avatar means descended, in other words, fallen also. And we actually have a picture that we can show to our audience, alien picture. And in that image of the alien, you can see that Shiva is called as Yaksha Swarupa, which is actually a Sanskrit word. Yaksha means foreign or alien, not belonging to the human race. Swarupa means form. And it is thought that Shiva is also an alien, and he did not come here alone. He came with a group of his friends to this earth from elsewhere thousands of years ago.
2: This reminds me of Revelation. It says that a war broke out in heaven and that a third of the angels were wiped out. And this sounds like an omission of guilt.
3: So one third of the angels came down here to earth, says the Bible. And interestingly, Hinduism says that Shiva came down to earth. He descended. They don't say fallen, they say descended. So the word avatar means descended. There are various forms of Shiva. And avatar is a Sanskrit word. And there are various forms of Shiva. And one of the forms is Yaksha Swarupa, which we were just looking at. And there's also a couple of other forms that we can show a couple of pictures now.
4: Yeah, let's do
3: that. Because there are like hundreds of forms of Shiva. Let's go to the next picture. And here Shiva is in the form of Ardhanarishvara, also a Sanskrit word. And
4: it looks like it's a half woman and half man.
3: Correct. Half male and half female. Yes, half woman, half man. And he also has a trident. Interestingly, in many of the cartoon movies, they show,
4: Zeus as well had a trident?
3: Yeah, the trident. And we see the same in Shiva also, that he's also holding a trident. And so in this form, according to Hindu teachings, that he became one with the lady that he taught yoga.
4: Is that Eve in the scripture?
3: We can say, yes, it is Eve, according to the scripture. But in Hinduism, the first yoga student was a woman. So after she learned yoga from Shiva, she became one with him. In other words, she yoked with him. She yogaed with him. Because as we know, you know it, I'm sure. Mm-hmm. The word yoga comes from a root word called yug, Y-U-J, which means to yoke, to
4: right.
3: bind. And interestingly, the word religion also means the same. Religion, the word religion in English, is from a Latin word called religio, which also means to bind, to link, to connect. So whether it is yoga or the word religion, they both are one and the same, to bind, to connect, to become one. So here Parvati is the name of this woman. And Parvati became one with Shiva. And also comes to gender and all those things, right? Hinduism does not have male and female genders. Anybody can look it up on Google. And if you look up on Google how many genders are there in Hinduism, you'll find the answer. Male, female, others.
4: Others.
3: Other gender. So Shiva is neither male nor female. He's no thing, some people say. It's very confusing. Because in Christianity, there's a point A. The point A is we as humans are all sinners. Point B is you get to heaven to be with your Lord and Savior
4: Correct.
3: For eternity. So how to get from point A to point B, that is laid out as a plan of salvation in the Bible. But in Hinduism, that doesn't exist. There's no point A, point B, because it's like a rabbit hole. You keep circling around. And
4: known as karma and reincarnation.
3: Yes. Even before a person dies, if people want to do research, there's a lot of rituals involved in a proper Hinduism. Even in yogic Hinduism also, there's a lot of chanting involved. There's a lot of stretching involved, which is a physical expression of worship. So I want to go back to Shiva, the source of yoga. And by the way, Shiva is the source of yoga. And Shiva spoke to the serpent, who became Patanjali, and he wrote the principles of yoga, which the whole world is practicing today. And so Shiva taught the secrets of yoga to a woman, and they became one. And therefore, Ardhanarishvara. And we can also look at the next form of Shiva on screen. And this is a very, very popular picture or a statue of Shiva. It's called the Nataraja posture, or sorry, Nataraja form of Shiva. Nata means dance, drama, acting.
4: So he's Lord of the Dance.
3: Exactly. Lord of the Dance, drama, acting. So that is Shiva. And if you look at the feet of that picture, if you look at his feet, he's actually crushing a male child. Now, some Hindus say it is not a child. It's a dwarf of ignorance. And some Hindus say it is a male child. It's basically the upside down of the curse that God gave to the serpent.
4: In Genesis,
3: exactly. So it's the upside down. And this is Nataraja statue, the picture that we just showed. And it is found in almost all of the Indian restaurants around the world. and it represents the, according to Hinduism, so-called dominance of Shiva over ignorance. And there's also a serpent even in that picture also.
4: So we see the presence of the serpent repeated. It's just, you know, amplified. You see it around Shiva's neck. Mm-hmm. You see it in the actual poses that you do. Bhujangasana. You know, or cobra pose. Mm-hmm. And it's usually right out of the transition from a plank, you know, a push-up position, and then you are raising your heart up. And this is an homage, right? This is worship.
3: Yes.
4: So we as Christians shouldn't be engaging in this in any form.
3: Absolutely. We should not engage in any form of physical expression of worship. And let's remember again, Ezekiel chapter 8, we saw verse 15 and 16, that it was the greatest abomination doing sun worship without even chanting. I also want to read another scripture
4: from
3: Matthew.
4: Yeah.
3: Matthew chapter 4, verse 8, 9, 10. Matthew chapter 4, verses 8 through 10. Again, the devil took him up to an exceedingly high mountain. That is, the devil took Jesus to an exceedingly high mountain and showed him all the kingdoms of the world and their glory. Verse 9. And he said to Jesus, "All these things I will give you if you fall down and worship me." Here the devil doesn't tell Jesus, "Light a candle for me, sing a song for me." You know, all he says is, "Bow down before."
4: Just posture your posture. Yourself.
3: Exactly. Just your posture is enough for me.
4: Mm-hmm.
3: And he says, if you do that, I'll give you all the glory of this world. Now we see that if anyone, you know, becomes a yoga teacher, generally speaking, you make a lot of money very quickly.
4: I did, indeed.
3: See, so any yoga teacher would say that because people build their lives on it, on this business.
4: Well, you become a guru to other people. You're a god. You know, that promise, that lie that he tells you, you know, worship me and I'll give you truth, that ends up being manifested. I became an instructor. I was at all the primary clubs, and people really trusted me with their lives. They would confess things to me. It was very interesting.
3: Right. So people do trust you. Some people might have even bowed down to you by saying namaste, because namaste, the word namaste means the divine in me bows to the divine in you. That is namaste. And so people would have said namaste to you. You would have said namaste to your students. So this is a very common practice. And you also asked me, I think earlier, you asked me about Christianity and Hinduism,
4: yes,
3: right?
4: Yes, I did.
3: Another difference I'll share at this point. You mentioned about gurus. So in yoga, there is a concept called, not only in yoga, even in martial arts. So anything that comes from Hinduism.
4: Or ancient Eastern practices.
3: Yeah, all of ancient Eastern practices, their roots are found in Hinduism from India. Okay, and I love my country. I love India. It's a beautiful country. Most of my friends are Hindus.
4: Mm-hmm.
3: Okay, so that being said, Guru Parampara is a concept, meaning lineage of gurus. So in martial arts or in yoga or anything that comes from Hinduism, right? So what is important is, who is your guru? Who is your guru's guru? So it's called gurus, lineage of gurus, guru parampara. So if a proper devout Hindu wants to learn, let's say, a Hindu dance called Bharatanatyam, or martial arts, or yoga, they will look up, who was your guru? Who was your guru's guru? The reason I'm sharing this is because as you keep on tracing guru's guru, guru's guru, guru's guru, you end up with Shiva as the Adi Guru, meaning the ancient teacher. In the Bible, who is your father? What's your father's name? Right, and you go back all the way to Adam, and then Jesus.
4: The genealogy is there, and then Jesus.
3: Yes.
4: Yes.
3: So these two are separate paths. One is Guru Parampara; it leads you to Shiva. The other one, which is from the Bible, it leads you to Jesus Christ.
4: It's interesting you say that, because when I did go and live in an ashram, there was such an emphasis being placed on the fact that I was being trained by Mahesh, grandson of Mahesh, who had trained the Beatles.
3: Oh, okay.
4: Until this moment, it's like an aha moment. I didn't realize that I was being connected to that lineage by receiving that instruction.
3: The word Mahesh also means Shiva. Mahesh, meaning Ish is Ishwara, which is pointing to Shiva. Maha means great. So great Shiva. So that is the meaning of the name. And the yogi you're referring to, who coached or trained Beatles, I think his name is Maharishi Mahesh Yogi or something
4: exactly.
3: like that.
4: Exactly. That is exactly who it is.
3: Yeah. So it's so much importance is given to who is your teacher, who is your guru, and not who is your dad.
4: So we're winding down. I just want you to emphasize again, what is the origin of yoga?
3: So the origins of yoga is found in Shiva. So Hinduism teaches that from within Shiva, yoga originated. And Hinduism also teaches that he is the universe. In the West, it's become very common these days. I'm talking to the universe. I pray to the universe. The universe brought us together.
4: It conspires things to happen for us, yes.
3: Say, say positive things. Put those positive words out, and the universe will make it happen. So that is Hinduism. That points to Shiva as
4: well. So we shouldn't be manifesting either as Christians because we're taking up idolatry.
3: Yes, we should pray and seek the Lord's perfect will in our lives. And the Lord has told us to come to his throne boldly and present our supplications to him. So we have a Father. We are not orphans. Jesus said, I'm not going to leave you as orphans. We have a Father, a Heavenly Father, our Lord and Savior Jesus Christ.
4: Amen.
3: I just want to conclude by saying that, you know, for all our needs, especially health needs, we have our Lord and Savior Jesus Christ, the author and finisher of our faith. And also the longest living people, the strongest and longest living people on this earth are Seventh-day Adventists who do not practice yoga, but they derive their lifestyle from the Word of God. There is no yoga blue zone. There has never been a yoga blue zone.
4: Good point. Very good point. Could you tell our audience how they can find Yoga Unboxed?
3: Absolutely. So Yoga Unboxed is found at yogaunboxed.com. And people can go there and they can either rent the videos or they can also make a donation, a tax-deductible donation if they want to support our ministry. It's yogaunboxed.com. And when you rent the videos, you're going to learn a lot of information about Hinduism and the origins of yoga in detail.
4: It's really been an honor. The things that you've exposed are really in nature, Sal Vivek. Had I known that this was the truth, I would have never endeavored, and I would have not gone down this path. So from the bottom of my heart, thank you for doing this.
3: You're very welcome.
4: And we can't wait to have you next time. As we have learned today, yoga is Hindu worship in motion. The philosophies behind it are antithetical to Christian doctrine. Within Hinduism, all paths lead to enlightenment. Scripture tells us Jesus is the way. The yoga practitioner makes void the legitimacy of Christ and salvation through Christ as the author and finisher of our faith by bowing down to other gods. We really need to take the time to unbox yoga, and thankfully, Ivan Raj has made all the work simple and easy to access. Make sure to check it out. Until next time, see you on A Wolf in Sheep's Clothing.
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6: Are you having a rough day? Do you have friends who just don't seem to have as many of those as you do? They surely know that the Bible contains many precious promises for us. For example, in 2 Timothy 3, verses 16 and 17, we're told that all Scripture is given by inspiration of God and is profitable for doctrine, for reproof, for correction, for instruction in righteousness, that the man of God may be complete, thoroughly equipped for every good work. And 2 Peter 1, verses 20 and 21 tells us that knowing this first, that no prophecy of Scripture is of any private interpretation, for prophecy never came by the will of man, but holy men of God spoke as they were moved by the Holy Spirit. Friends, the Bible is the foundation and source for our comfort, strength, salvation, and every other aspect of our lives.
7: If you're having problems in your prayer life, bring them to God. 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When we go to Him in prayer, He fills us with His presence and His Holy Spirit moves us to walk with Him. If He seems far away, tell Him so. Just remember, when that happens, He's not the one who moves away. We do.
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9: 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Today we're exploring one of life's, the intersection of the laboratory bench and the pulpit. 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Joining us is Dr. Boonshai Ng, and he's professor of science at Andrews University in Bering Springs, Michigan. 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
10: Thank you.
9: And you come with high regards. My son took classes from you when he was here at Andrews University, and you are very high on his list. So we know that you have a very positive influence on students for Christ.
10: I'm glad he thinks quite fondly of me.
9: Absolutely. Let's have a word of prayer. Our great Heavenly Father, we're here at Andrews University, a Christian college that seeks to build the mind, the body, and to prepare for service. And we thank you and be with our conversation today. In Jesus' name, amen.
10: Amen.
9: You know, Dr. Boonshai, you know, you think this campus has a seminary. That's where they prepare people for the ministry. They prepare teachers and they prepare nurses. And people many times say, that's the gospel, going forward with the gospel. But you're in the material sciences area. What does that have to do with Christian service? How do you match Christianity and going out there and working with the physical nature? How do you reconcile those two things?
11: I think in a way, material science and the creations do play, it comes together. I think at certain times,

0: form took the dust of the earth, and we have that in Genesis, and then he breathed into it. And God not only gives us the elements, but he also gives us human beings a brain to form these elements into product. Tell our listeners what material science is.
1: Well, now, and I'm not 100% on all material science. I only deal with more of a...
0: It's a big field.
1: That's right. I only deal more of a metals. There's plastics that I'm not too clear of. There's a ceramics that I'm not too clear of. But I'm only concentrating on materials, metals itself.
0: Okay. We're talking about steel. We're talking about iron. But we're also talking about aluminum and other products.
1: That's right. That's right. And so, you know, these metals, these atoms, they actually comes together, right, in a certain ways, and it is very systematic, and that basically relates more to creation instead of evolution. So, as to me, creation makes sense than evolution.
0: Well, and there's a consistency, and let's come back to that. But you're from Singapore.
1: Yes, sir.
0: And aluminum is the same in Singapore as it is here in Bering Springs, Michigan.
1: Nothing has changed.
0: Nothing has changed. That shows a consistency and a design of God.
1: That's right. That's right.
0: And how many materials are there, metal materials?
1: Well, there's a lot. And again, you know, as far as I know, scientists are still discovering more materials that's out there.
0: It kind of makes me think of, if we go into the biological realm, that they're in the rainforest, they're still finding species that they have not identified.
1: And that's right, that's right. And you know, as far as science is considered, if they do not see evidence, there's nothing about sciences. So that is something that is not, there's a certain limit to what science can do.
0: So there are limits to science, but it can't prove God, but it can give you some pretty strong evidence.
1: That's right. That's right.
0: You used, as we were preparing for this interview, you brought a very enlightening thing. Many of us have read Daniel and the second chapter of Daniel, Daniel 2, about the image, Nebuchadnezzar's image, and you brought a beautiful new insight. You know, when we go to heaven, God, he believes in us learning, not just learning here on earth at Andrews University, but learning worldwide throughout eternity. Mm. And share some of the insights that you've come up. You're looking at that dream. When you see that, you see materials. You see gold, you see silver, you see bronze, you see iron, and you see clay. Tell our listeners, you looked at it from the top down, as we discussed, and you also looked at it from the bottom up to the head. Explain that to our listeners. I think they'll never look at that image, that story, the same again.
1: Well, looking from the top of this idol, you see it.
0: And some of our listeners are not familiar, so tell them the backstory.
1: Backstory?
0: Which is basically that Nebuchadnezzar, the king of Babylon, had a dream. He could not remember it. He asked all his wise men to share that. You hear that on your story hour and other stories here on Strong Tower Radio, and you read it in your Bible. And he could not remember this dream. Eventually Daniel's called, and that image, he tells him what the king dreamed and the interpretation thereof, which was world history. But you also see some interesting elements. Tell us about the strength of those materials, the value of those materials. What do you see as a material science?
1: Well, as a material science, looking at the top is a head, which is basically made of gold.
0: And the thing that thinks and is
1: controlled. And it's a very nice, very expensive. And then from gold, you go down to the next one, which is basically silver. All right, and then from silver, you get to the brass, which is basically more like the body, you know.
0: The thighs.
1: And then from the brass, you get to the steel or iron. And then from the irons to the base of the idol, which is basically iron broken up with clay and things.

0: like that. So in terms of materials, properties, gold, which is very soft.
1: Soft.
0: All right.
2: It's not a very good hammer.
0: Yep, it's not.
2: You can't drive a nail too well.
0: You can form it nicely, followed by your steel, your silver, and then you get stronger and stronger as it goes along. All right. And usually we all know of steel as being the strongest that can uphold, that can bend, it can resist bending and stuff like that, as, you know, very strong. But then again, if you're looking at how God has made in such a way that below the steel, we have the legs, the toes or whatever it is, which is basically a mixture of clay and your steel. And that is almost like a concrete. The strongest is at the bottom and the weakest at the top. Although the most likely to see better, the most expensive is right also right at the top. So as far as material science is concerned, you have to have something that's strong at the base. And that's where God has, in a way, planned things like that. You know, you have to be something that's strong and the weakest at the top to hold it up nicely.
2: You know, it's interesting when you talk about concrete, if you put iron or steel in that, they often call it re-rod in construction, and that takes the strength and it keeps it from, concrete does not compress. It can take a lot of weight, but it doesn't bend and it doesn't like to be bent.
0: That's right.
2: Where the re-rod keeps it from bending and that combination. But those nations were not bonding together very well, and so they fell apart, and we see that in world history. When your students come, I think about this, it was kind of like the north end of campus, it's hard to tell, but kind of on the south end of campus you have the seminary, where you think of the spiritual section. It's almost like here in the science thing, and you have a lab over here, you're about as far away from spiritual issues as possible. How do you bring spirituality into this lab, these material labs and testing? What, some of your students come here, maybe they aren't thinking about religion, although religion is part of the curriculum and required degree. How do you still reach those students who want something tangible? They want to bend things, they want to see the strength and break it and construct things. How do they still see Jesus in your classroom?
0: Well, in my classroom, basically, as we go along, the theory part and stuff like that.
2: The theory of materials.
0: Materials. You find that, as I say, we have atoms lining up together and stuff like that. And there is a very systematic kind of evidence that every single material that is, it is basically very unique.
2: It is. It's like all of us. Yep. God has created a special for a place, and these materials have a place, and they also have a fingerprint that you can tell. You could look it under your microscope or the x-ray or something, and you say, I know what that metal is.
0: And because of that, I usually ask the students to ponder. These are all very systematic, very organized, and so it's just like God. God has created things in a very systematic way. It is not like evolution, where things just jump and hop and came out. It's more like a chaotic way of system. And in Bible they mention about how God is a God of systematic, nothing chaotic, nothing confusion and stuff like that. So that is, that basically proves that all these materials that we're studying actually points us to the Creator of God. And that's how, I basically bring some of these things to light in my classrooms.
2: Can you think back to a time where you kind of blindsided a student who might not have thought that there was a spiritual lesson in your classroom? He wasn't in Bible class, and you brought forth a point, and you saw that aha moment.
0: I think at some point the students do think about that. Why It happens in engineering too.
2: God is in engineering too. He is the author of all these principles that we're using.
0: That's right. Yep. Mm-hmm.
2: You know, another thing that you are known for amongst your students is your relationship with them. You care about your students.
0: That's right.
2: You invite students over to your house. I mean, how many universities invite the students over to their house and you have a celebration or a party in your backyard? And I've been there, so I know it happens.
0: Oh, you did?
2: You didn't remember that.
0: Remember that. But, you know, for our engineering department, we do that in the fall and in the spring, at least one or twice. So it's basically spread out among our faculties to do that. And I think recently, about this past April, Dr. Kwan actually had the students in her place. And, you know, again, there's a few of us. We basically rotate around. I mean, the idea is to have students come over to our place to have something home-cooked meal. You know, they have been away from home for the last month or so. So it's good to be back outside of the schools, of the classroom situation, to be in a home, to feel what it's like to be back home and stuff like that.
2: So are most of your students, their hometown in Bering Springs and St. Joseph and in Benton Harbor or South Bend?
0: No, they are all over the place.
2: Where, explain, most people say, well, you know, probably Lansing, Grand Rapids. Where are your students from?
0: Well, we have some international students from let's say, we have a couple from São Paulo, Africa. From Africa. And then we have some from, I used to have some from China, Hong Kong, all right, and then Taiwan. And then the rest will be all over the states, and even in the Caribbean, the islands and stuff like that. So it is basically a very cosmopolitan place.
2: In fact, that represents the university as a whole.
0: That's right.
2: It's known to have some of the most diverse international student base, the origins of the students, and then when they go back, they serve in many parts of the world.
0: And that's right, yep. Mm-hmm.
2: So tell us a story about some of your students. I understand that once in a while you take field trips.
0: Well, let me say, used to. After the COVID, a lot of things have been pretty, we stopped.
2: It's different than it used to be, but you've, tell us about where some of your students are. You know, one thing about education that many times we have an influence, my wife particularly has students who come back and remember her and thank them for the service. I happened to be at a restaurant and one of my fellow teachers came up to me. I was in Kalamazoo and he says, I know you from someplace. And we finally identified where that was. I was at ITT and I was teaching, he was teaching electronics and I was teaching materials and processes. But tell me about some of your students, that what has been some of the outcomes and some of their accomplishments.
0: Well, I think those students that I do recognize and they came back or they call me up, they basically tell me what they've been doing. And so I have students who have gone through graduate schools. In fact, a couple of them have asked me for references to go for graduate schools and stuff like that. And I have a number of who actually pop in and say, oh, I'm here. I'm happen to be passing by on my way to some place. Just came by to stop and say, how are you and stuff like that. And I say, I recognize the face, but I cannot remember the name. And it's kind of embarrassing to that I forgot their name. I recognize the face. The most recent one is a couple of days ago, we have a graduation.
2: Yes.
0: And this guy came up to me and said, do you recognize me? I said, yeah, I do recognize you, but I can't remember the name. and he mentioned a name, and I still cannot recognize his name. I feel so bad about it. Yeah, but I think we have a lot of students that passes by. I mean, not that I am making any excuse for not knowing their name, but man, I'm so glad they came by and say hi and stuff like that.
2: Tell us, how long have you been here at Andrews University? I assume your degree is from the University of Michigan?
0: Oh, no, I go to Michigan State.
2: Oh, no, no.
1: So
2: why is there a yellow M in the here?
0: That is where my daughter goes to.
2: Oh, I see.
0: I'm the one at the top.
2: Oh, Michigan State is the diploma, the doctorate. Is on top of the U of M, so I got it. I just didn't read that quite right. There's a little bit of rivalry there, I guess.
0: Yeah, there has always been rivalry.
2: So how long have you been here at Andrews University?
0: I think I'm here. I started teaching back in 2002.
2: Wow.
0: So right now it's almost 24 years.
2: Yeah,
0: 24 years.
2: Thank you for your service.
0: Thank you. I'm glad I could be here. And in fact, you know, come to think of it, God has a way to bring us together.
2: Okay.
0: Now, as you mentioned, you know, I go to graduate schools. I'm in Michigan State. My wife has been here all the years. So apparently, I come back every weekend. And so there was one weekend we were walking by the track near to Dan Osborne's house.
2: Here on campus at Andrews University, there's a soccer field.
0: That's right.
2: And a track, a running track that's lit by the dormitories on the west side of campus.
0: That's yes. Right. And that's where I met my old professors, Dr. Johnson, Glenn Johnson.
2: Okay.
0: And they say he's retiring. And they're looking for someone. And I was, back then, I was working on my PhD, and we just connect. And then here I am.
2: 24 years of service. Thank you so much. And the impact, I think you're being very modest, because my son and daughter-in-law.
0: That's right. Andrew and...
2: And Katie, yes. Yeah. Speak with you with reverence.
0: They have been very nice. They have been good students and stuff like that. So I've no issue with them.
2: Absolutely. Mm-hmm. Absolutely. What do you hope most for your students?
0: Well, basically, you know, we as teachers would always wanted our students to be very successful out there, whether they have gone to more study, to get a better degree, or go up to the world and then to get a job, you know, settle down and continue with their families and stay with contact with God and so on and so on. And that's what our main achievement is, when we see that they have a purposeful life once they graduate from school.
2: Yes, that they become like that image, to be strong and that's right. And to serve their community. What are the classes that you teach?
0: As you mentioned early on, I do material science. I teach most of the mechanical engineering classes.
2: Explain what mechanical engineering is to a non-engineer.
0: Wow. You know, mechanical is very general. It thinks about...
2: Talk about physics and...
0: Well, yeah, we still use physics.
2: It's applied physics.
0: Applied physics. So engineering is basically applied sciences. So could be any science, chemistry, physics.
2: You're also talking about hydraulics and...
0: Yeah, so all these, you know, things like that. So mechanical basically deals with making of machines, machine that runs or machine that holds something together.
2: So it could be bridges?
0: Could be bridges, but usually bridges, something that's small.
2: Small, okay.
0: Something is big like bridges, we more or less refer it to the civil engineers.
2: Okay.
0: and civil engineers, you know, they still may have steel, they have concretes and stuff like that, bridges, roads and stuff like that. Those would be more civil engineering.
2: Okay.
0: So mechanical is more smaller species and stuff like that.
2: So we're talking about manufacturing machines?
0: Manufacturing machine, design of machineries, cutting and whatever it is, things like that.
2: We've got welding and
0: yeah, they do a little bit of that. We design machineries. We need to know about how metals, how materials comes along, how materials are processed and stuff like that.
2: What is this? Do they have like a project that they have to do? What would be an example of that?
0: Well, so our students, when they go through mechanical engineering, at the end, and that is applied to not only mechanical, to electricals, your computer or your chemical engineering, they will have a capstone project. So in this capstone project, they'll be designing something. All right, the word is something. So what happened is we have a Department of Innovations and Entrepreneurship. So the director will be contact with local companies or any companies who is interested in trying to either to fine-tune their design or to come up with some objects and stuff like that.
2: It's really practical.
0: It's really practical.
2: It may actually be integrated into a local business or organization.
0: Right. So what happened is they basically suggest or they come seeking help from the innovation, the Office of Innovation. And so our engineering department actually ties in with innovation. So all those projects basically will be brought to us. And then within our own faculty here, we basically consider the worth and stuff like that of these projects and how we can channel it to our students to design for them. And so that's what the students are basically designing. And in the process of designing, these students will have to contact those investors, those companies that are coming over here to ask for help. And they'll be basically talking to them and discussing with them and find out what are their needs and stuff like that. And then between their needs and their design, you know, they basically collaborate with these investors on that. Like the case we have with Loma Linda. Loma Linda's have...
2: It's in California.
0: California. And they have a number of medical device or something that they would like to consider, right? And then
2: so some doctor has this great idea, but he doesn't know how to build it.
0: That's right.
2: And say that, so they collaborate with the innovation center, and they contact you. The students get a real project that may someday
0: become reality. And we have been doing that for the last couple of years with Loma Linda, and they have been successfully trying to implement something like that.
2: What is the impact on the students? Does that invigorate them? Does that drive them? This is real world.
0: This is a real world. And again, a lot of times, in the past, students have been very slow moving, but this is impact. It has to be fast, and it has been pushing them to get it done, and they have to get it done by the end of the second semester. To do that.
2: That's one thing I learned from one of my bosses. The deadline is everything.
0: That's right. Deadline is everything. Yep.
2: Yeah, and if it doesn't work, you got to figure out how to make it still by the deadline.
0: By the deadline. Yes, right.
2: Well, listeners, you've been listening to Dr. Boonshai Ng, and here, professor at the Engineering School of Andrews University in southwestern Michigan. It's a Christian Seventh-day Adventist school, part of a network of Adventist education all the way from preschool through college, graduate school around the world. And Dr. Boonshai, you are the real thing. You are a person who loves your students, instills values in their students, and you're 24 years of track record has proven your service, and thank you for that.
0: You're welcome. You're welcome.
2: To God be the glory.
0: Amen.
2: Let's have a word of prayer. Our great Heavenly Father, we just want to thank you for Dr. Boonshai and how even in the molecular structure, he sees you. And he shares that with his students, not under script, but under your inspiration, showing that there is a purpose for their lives and they have a place therein. Lord, thank you for the opportunity to be here at Andrews University, and bless Dr. Boonshai as he continues serving you in this place. In Jesus' name, amen.
0: Amen.
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1: 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str.fm, where God's character is proclaimed.

Hello and welcome to Behold the Land Presents. I'm Chris Shelton, your host. I want to thank you for joining us. Son of Man, Can These Dry Bones Live? Is the title of our message today with Pastor Kenny Shelton. This story is found in the book of Ezekiel, chapter 37. Is it possible that this story has direct application to the people of God today? It's an amazing experience that was given to the prophet Ezekiel. Let's read Ezekiel 37 and verses 1 through 6 together so we kind of get a picture of what's happening. The hand of the Lord was upon me and carried me out in the spirit of the Lord and set me down in the midst of a valley which was full of bones and caused me to pass by them round about. And behold, there were many in the open valley, and lo, they were very dry. And he said unto me, Son of man, can these bones live? And I answered, O Lord, thou knowest. Again he said unto me, prophesy upon these bones and say unto them, O ye dry bones, hear the word of the Lord. Thus saith the Lord God unto these bones, behold, I will cause breath to enter into you, and ye shall live. And I will lay sinews upon you, and I will bring flesh upon you, and cover you with skin, and put breath, and ye shall live, and ye shall know that I am the Lord. Friends, let's not delay any longer to see what the Lord has placed upon Pastor Kenny's heart concerning these dry bones. But before we join him, we will first be blessed with a song that is entitled Unseen Treasures with Anthony Fasello from the 3ABN Studios.

0: Again, we're so very grateful and so very thankful that you've decided to join us today here at Behold the Lamb as we look at a very, to me, it's a very important subject. And we're going to be talking about the Son of Man. Can these dry bones live? You know, that just, it makes me stop and makes me think. Can these dry bones, what does that really mean? Can these dry bones live again? I don't know, but, you know, when we go to maybe a funeral or, you know, passing of a loved one sometime, we know by the grace of God when Jesus comes that they can live again. But if you happen to get out and you see a valley of dry bones and they're really dry, they're just dead, can there be life put back in those bones again? And again, what does it represent? We're going to find out as we go into the Word of God today. And again, we're glad you've joined us, and we know that you'll be praying for us as we continue to move forward in the name of the Lord to get this message right to the world so Jesus can come. So, you know, if those of you can't, some of it, they're listening sometime to it. Others are at home. So those who can, will you just kneel with me as we pray one more time for the power of the Holy Spirit? Thank you. Loving Father in heaven, thank you for your word. Thank you that you promised that two or three are gathered together. You would be in our midst. We pray your Holy Spirit, and that we'll have your will and your way right now in each of our hearts and our lives. Our mind will be open so that we receive that which you have for us. In Jesus' name, amen. Amen. Passage of Scripture we want to just go over and read. This will give us the foundation for what we're going to be discussing, found in the book of Ezekiel chapter 37. Ezekiel chapter 37. In fact, the whole chapter is beautiful. You can really read it and it really makes sense, but we're going to read first four verses. First four verses, you can see what's going on here. The Bible says, Ezekiel chapter 37, verse 1, "And the hand of the Lord was upon me." I like that the way it starts. "And carried me out in the spirit of the Lord and set me down in the midst of a valley which was full of what? The bones." Notice, and it said, verse 2, "He caused me to pass by them and round about them, and behold, there were very many in the open valley, and lo, they were very dry." Verse 3, "And he said to me, Son of man, can these bones live? And then I answered, O Lord God, thou knowest. Verse 4, again, he said to me, prophesy upon these bones and say unto them, O ye dry bones, hear the word of the Lord." Man, if we say nothing and cover nothing else but that, that's a lot of wisdom. Hear the word of the Lord. That's what it's saying here. This is the answer to it. As we look, you know, the Bible talks about, there's a passage of Scripture in Ephesians chapter 5, verse 14. It talks about, "Awake thou that sleepeth," where? "Sleepeth, and arise from the dead, and Christ shall give thee life." So over and over in Scripture, you find a call constantly given. We're not just looking at people here today, what's going on. The Bible, Jesus, constantly gives us a call to wake up, to come alive, and to do something for Him. Notice this, wake up from the dead, and then Christ is going to give you light. So this is very interesting. A little bit of background as we go here, quickly as we can, about Ezekiel. The more I read Ezekiel, the more that I love Ezekiel, the prophet. I mean, what a man of God here. He is the author. A lot of times you read the book and you say, well, I don't know who the author is. The author of Ezekiel is Ezekiel. He's the author of the book, and he writes in the first person. He was there. He seen it. He did it. He was involved. Now, I can't help but like that, you know, first person. He recorded the visions that God gave him and the revelations he received, he said, from the Lord. While the Lord gave him, he recorded them, and he gave them. And he told other people about them. Ezekiel was a priest, you know, a man of God. And he was among some of the Jewish captives, you know, that were taken captive and carried off to Babylon by King Nebuchadnezzar. There was a lot going on during this time frame, and you can read that in Ezekiel 1, verse 3. And another little passage you might want to jot down is 2 Kings 24, 14 and 16. 2 Kings 24, 14 and 16. Now remember the Babylon, what was going on? In Babylon, you know, they came in and they took the chief people. Now I don't know who all the chief people might be, but it seems like, you know, some of those in high positions. And at that time, Ezekiel was prophesying. And about that same time frame, there was Jeremiah. He was in Judah, and he was prophesying, and he was... Isn't it wonderful to know that it's not just one person that might do it? God has a lot of different people, had a lot of different prophets, but they were giving the same message. Yes. just giving that same message, and it made sense, and it rang true. And at the same time, about the same time, there was Daniel. Remember, he was taken to captivity, and he went to Babylon, and so he was preaching and teaching in the court. How wonderful that was, you know, as you think about. I think Ezekiel's prophesying and his work for God, I think, lasted well over 75 years. The man of God, praise God for that. Now, as he gave these powerful words I look at in Scripture, he started out, he said, Ezekiel 1:1, the heavens were open to him. I wonder today if the heavens are really open to us today like it was open to him. Or should it be? Or can it be? If we're like Ezekiel, if we're seeking God, and we need information, and we want information, we want a better relationship with him. Ezekiel just simply starts out, he said to him, the heavens were opened, and I saw visions of God. Now, I wonder how many times maybe heaven has been opened to us, and maybe we haven't even recognized it. We've been praying about certain things, and we've just missed it. Interesting. But he saw, and he understood it was from God. Three important points that Ezekiel brings out. The Lord makes it up. He said, number one, a prophet, his job is to warn the people of the coming doom. What is the prophet's job? It's to warn the people. People don't want to be warned. They don't want to hear it sometime. They just don't want to hear it. But yet a prophet's job, and though your job, my job, is to warn what we feel from reading prophecy is coming to pass. In fact, we're right in the middle of some things right now, and most people, even in Adventism, don't even realize it. We are in the middle of some heavy-duty things that many times we say, this is going to happen. I tell you, in the near future, this is going to happen. We're in the middle of something big right now. We might as well gear our heart and our mind to that right now, that say, heaven opened up and I saw. Right? The Bible opened up and I read it and I saw. What's wrong with that? Nothing wrong with that. The Lord compared Ezekiel. He said, Ezekiel, you are a watchman. And not only are you a watchman, but you're on a high tower. Yes, right. If you are a watchman, don't get down on the ground. Don't be down, as it were, you know what I mean, down there where everything's covered. Hello, nobody can see you. He was on a watchtower as though he was high up where he could see what was going on. Representing what's happening in the world, what's going on. We have to use what God has given us to say, I see this, I see that. Oh, that's signs of the time. That's signs that Jesus is coming. I need to be ready. Prophet, he said, was 3 points. Prophet is to warn the people. And number two, the people are to heed the warning of the prophet. Makes sense, isn't that right? I mean, why throw everything out? Jesus is coming. Oh, this indicates something. This could be. This could indicate. You know, sometimes we jump out and say, this is the way it's going to be, and then we fall on our nose. This could be. And it's up to the people to say, well, let's see if it is. The watchman sounds an alarm. And then I think it comes back to the third point there, that we all are responsible as we hear these things to make the right choice and decision. We have to, by the grace of God, that we are accountable for our actions and our deeds. Oh, think about choices. In fact, Ezekiel writes, Ezekiel 18, a lot about choice and decision. Yes. Ezekiel 33, a lot about choices and decision that we need to, by the grace of God, make the right ones. Galatians 6, verse 7 said, whatsoever a man soweth, what? That shall he also reap. How many times have you heard that? What you sow, you're going to reap. Not go out there and sow corn and all of a sudden some radishes jump up. Something's not right. Think about it. You sow corn, you want corn to come up. Isn't that right? If you want onions, you want onions. Romans 2:12, as many as have sinned in the law shall be judged by the law. And then Romans 2:6 is very interesting. God said, who will render to every man according to his what? To his work and his deeds. That's how it's going to happen in the judgment, according to the works, according to your deeds. So that's an important part, that we realize we accept the responsibility. Then we make choices and we make decisions. Blame the preacher if you want. Blame the evangelist or blame the church if you want to blame them. But it's going to boil down to you. It's going to boil down to me. Another important point there with Ezekiel, as we get into this and really think about it, he impressed Ezekiel's mind of the wickedness of the things that was going on. Not only inside, but outside. So that simply means, and we're told that we're to call sin by its right name inside the church and outside the church. But when you're talking about maybe we need to come up just a little bit, no one wants to hear it. What do you mean we need to come up a little bit? What are you saying? We're not living right. We're not doing right. Let's not think along that line. Let's hear what is being said or the challenge and then see. And if we need to come up, right, then we need to come up. If not, then okay, maybe he's okay. You follow what I'm talking about. But that's what Ezekiel was encouraged to do, and we are encouraged to do the same thing. Judgments falling in the land, as we well know. It's interesting, in the time of Ezekiel, he's talking about, he said there's all kind of things that was going on. He said there was judgments falling in the land. There was pestilence. Interesting. Huh. There was famine. Did you get it? Desolation. There was wars going on. People talking about fighting, pestilence of all kind. So he told Ezekiel, look, not only are you to warn the people of these things right now, the coming doom, but notice this, the surrounding nations need to hear it. So it was, listen, this message is bigger, that might be bold, bigger than the Seventh-day Adventist church. Because it's not to stay in, it's to go to the whole world. Or so we are to, like Ezekiel, warn our neighbors, the surrounding nations of these things that's coming upon them. And believe it or not, there's going to be some people that will hear of what's happening, the coming doom. In fact, if you read Ezekiel 33, chapter 33, and all the way through chapter 48, the Lord does something interesting. He rebukes the leaders for being poor shepherds over their people. Now, you can jump out there and just get all tight if you want to. That's not what we're talking about, what Ezekiel did. While God impressed Ezekiel to say, look, that sometimes the leaders are not what they ought to be. They need a little more encouragement, maybe. They need a little more prayer. They need to spend a little more time with me. That's not for us to just dismiss and say, today the same thing. Bible talks about the leadership causes them to err. If you're in a position of leadership, I may be in just a little bit, and maybe you are in ministries and different things, there's heavy responsibility. Yes. You can help to cause people to be encouraged and strengthened and to move on, or you can cause them to be discouraged and despondent and, we can't take it anymore. But it's very interesting. The question must be asked, and I want to ask it over. And I think that was asked over and over and over, and even God, the Lord, asked this question to the prophet. He said, can these bones live? I mean, I'm looking out over a graveyard that's been exposed. There's not only dead bones, but they're dry bones. They've been dry for a long time. Now, first of all, we have to recognize, and I'll say it maybe several times as we go along, or it needs to be said, that the dry bones represents God's people who are dried up. Now, I don't like to hear that. And if my mama said, if the shoe fits, wear it. If it doesn't, then don't wear it. If you're not dry bones, then just go somewhere, think somewhere else. Just do something. But how many of us will say, oh, I'm not dry bones, man. I'm real. Really? I worry about people like that. I feel like I'm dry enough. I need a little moisture. You still with me? I need a little something. We'll find out what we need here. The Bible says, now the Lord sent, notice, he says to the prophet, look at this mess out here. Look at this mess. Now, what do you say, Ezekiel? You're the prophet. What do you say? Can these bones live? I mean, what answer would you give? Almost said the same dumb answer he gave. Really, I did. Chris, that is an uneducated, that is a get out of it, what he said. What else could he say? Are you still with me? He said, well, thou knowest. I'd say if you asked me that, I'd say, well, Brother Ed knows. I'm passing it on. It really is a good answer if we just look at it that way. Well, thou know. Sure, he knows it. God asked him a question. What do you think?
1: That's right.
0: Do you think these old dead, dry bones are going to live again? Well, Lord, you know. Hey, he might have said to him if he wanted to be sassy, yeah, I do know. But he didn't. But I'm asking you, what do you think? And sometimes we're that way when we're working with other people and we're given Bible study. We're given to talking to them. We think they're dead in trespasses and sin. They can't hear a thing. But God says, go ahead, tell them anyway. Whether they will hear or whether they will forbear, give them the message and then move on. Now, what does it mean? Can these bones live again? Wow, what a question. So what does these dry bones, these bones, what does it mean? I tell you, I wish I knew that song. I'd just cut down on it. Who laughed? Thank you. Do you remember the song? I don't remember the words of it. These bones, these dry bones. Now hear the word of the Lord. Now, I mean, what a message in that. Yeah. Hear the word of the Lord. You want these dry bones, dead bones representing our spiritual condition that God says, not me, I don't have to say it. I'm not talking about it. You know if you're dead, if you're not, if you're just putting on a little, you know, skin over it and you're just going through it, denying the power. Book of Proverbs chapter 17, verse 22 says it. I mean, what dries up these bones? I want to know why we've turned into a bunch of dead bones. I like a lively church. I like lively songs. I like to be lively when I'm... I always said all through my youth, and whatever I did lively. Now, who laughed? See, again, what's he going to have to deal with? Bible said, whatever your hands find to do, do what? Do it with how much might? All your might. And all of a sudden, I went on the basketball court to play basketball. I never one time went out there to lose. And some independent games, whoever had, can I say this is all right, Brother Mark? Whoever had the most clothes on when you left won the game. I'm saying that for a reason. I mean, there was shirts torn off. I'm telling you, there was activity. There was spunk. And there was spirit. It may be bad, I'm saying, but we need more. If I can do that in the cause of the enemy, I know I do better in the cause of God. Are you still with me? Well, I put all this in, but we can put nothing right in the cause of Christ. We have to be old, who cares? No! The question, God said, can these bones live? He's wanting those bones to get up again and to do something. Amen. Proverbs 17:22 says, and you know this is how it starts out. I like it. Remember, yeah, how many times you quote, a merry heart doeth good. Merry heart doeth good like a what? A medicine. But here we go. Listen. But a broken spirit drieth the bones. What kind of spirit? A broken spirit. The enemy is out to break you. He's out to break me. He wants to see me as dry bones. He wants to see you as dry bones. He wants to see you dead in trespasses and sin. And God said, look at these bones out there, dead in trespasses and sin. Is there anything that can be done to raise them back up again? To revive the church of God? Yes, I believe so. Broken spirit, I thought about that. Dry bones, something to do with the killing, something to do with death, something that destroys. And I think maybe you have an answer, I'm sure, but a simple answer, at least to me, would be a cause. Broken spirit is sin. Would it be? Yes. Yeah. Sin is separation from God, and when we're separated from God, we're a tough character to live with. Are you still with me? Especially if you tasted and seen that he's good. You've lived a life and you've been to church. You know what it is to have a connection with Jesus Christ. And then you decide to go out the back door and live for the devil. You are a miserable scoundrel. Can I say scoundrel? You're a miserable scoundrel. And that's what you are without Jesus. We all are. Isn't that right? We're worse than nothing. That's what Jesus said. None good, no, not one. Only all of you. But we're miserable. Our spirit's miserable. And people are miserable. And they're still trying to find happiness. And they take it up and trying this and trying that, which they know they shouldn't, but and they're still miserable. No, separation. I think the enemy is doing this. He's constantly showing me my weaknesses and my faults and my failures. And you'll say, oh, is the enemy doing that? Well, he's using people to do it. He's using family to do it and friends and relatives. Because you know what? That hurts a little bit worse than for a stranger. We have enough strangers saying things all the time. You know? But it's okay. We examine ourselves to see if it be so or not. So the enemy is constantly showing me my faults and my failures. And I say, why? He's hoping that somehow it will appear that I'm beyond help. I'm beyond hope. Maybe you felt that way sometime. Maybe in your Christian experience, you've kind of, things have grown dark and you just don't know. He's hoping that you will give up. He's hoping you'll be discouraged. He's wanting me to think that we are so bad that God's just not going to help us anymore. That's what the enemy wants. Huh. You remember Joshua? Remember, Joshua was a representative of God's people. Joshua was what? A representative of God's people. Notice this. Now, Joshua stands condemned. He's got these dirty, filthy clothes on. Sin, things in his life. To the point that he recognizes it. And he recognizes the sin that's in the people he's working with. And he's driven to almost despair. He's driven to the point he's just almost going to just give up. I can't take it anymore. I'm aware of my sins and the people's sins, and I'm discouraged. And even sometimes, the real nervy ones will say, I'm depressed. We don't hardly use that word ever, do we? Depressed. It sounds like that's it. I'm just depressed. There's probably not been a person in here who hasn't been depressed at some time or the other. Even in your relationship with Christ, because the enemy has come with such, you know, force, closed out the light. We let him close it out. He can't close it out on his own. But he's saying, huh? And then, if that wasn't enough for the poor man, he looks around, as it were, and what does he see? He sees the enemy presenting his failures and shortcomings to God. Look what he's done. I keep a good record of this guy. I know what he is. There's almost no fight left in him. I don't know if you've ever come to that in your Christian experience. Don't let that happen. There's no fight left anymore. I just can't. In other areas of life, maybe that's happened to you, that you went through one disappointment after the other, and it's just like, I can't take anymore. I can't take... And I've heard many people say it, elderly people who've been in the hospital and they've went through an awful lot. They say, I have no fight left. Have you heard it? I feel bad. I feel bad about that when they say there's no fight left. Because when there's no fight left, the enemy says, good, I've got them. Got them exactly where I want them. You've got to have fight. We know that's not all there is. We know it's God. We know it's the Spirit of God. But you've got to have some fight. I don't know if it made any sense or not, but my uncle used to say they played football. They'd tackle him. He would say to those who were tackling him, I'm going to take yous all down. They were taking him down, but he just saying, I'm going to take you down. He was running with the football. Okay, some of you are not going to get it if you're not football. He just wouldn't admit that he was going to be tackled and taken down. I'm going to take you down. We have to have some fight. I hope you get what I'm talking about here. By the grace of God, that there's something beyond what's happening to you right now. There's something better around the corner. The devil said, oh, you guilty. You're guilty of sin. What are you going to do? He stands to the Lord. He said, he's guilty. I was there. I saw him. I saw him. I heard him. You look at Zechariah and all the others, remember? He shows us the work of Satan as he accuses the people night and day. You remember that?
1: Yes.
0: What a Maybe what a battle that is sometime, as the enemy keeps accusing, keeps making you feel like, making you feel a little guilty. Remember, guilt, I believe, is from the enemy, don't you? Yes. Guilty. The Holy Spirit works a little bit different than that, doesn't he? Yes. Conviction. I'm feeling like, I need to do something. But the devil wants you to feel guilty. You're dirty and you're rotten and you'll never be. You ever heard that in your ear? You'll never be any good. No matter how hard you try, no matter what you do, you'll never be any good. None of us need that. That'll make us all just lay down. I'm thankful that Jesus shows us something else. And when Zechariah talking about the work of Satan, and I love it when God's people are just attacked and they're beaten down somewhat. Be careful, because it's good news, because the Lord's going to stand up in your defense. If you are faithful and you are at that time when you say, I just can't take another kick to the head, I just can't. He said, God's going to stand for him. And he says right here in that, he said, the Lord tells them, these are my people. They are brands that are plucked. You remember that? Out of the fire, Zechariah chapter 3. These are brands. They're plucked out of the fire. Here the people of God are represented as criminals. You are represented by the devil as a criminal. You're worthy of death. You're not any good. That's not true. We understand, but the devil is saying that. And you're on trial. Well, we are on trial.

0: See, the enemy sees our weaknesses, our sinfulness, our unworthiness. And he's hoping this will drive us to separation from God. I don't think on those things all the time, to be honest with you. I understand I'm unworthy. I understand I'm unclean. I understand I'm not any good. You see, I understand that. And all that does is drive me closer to the Savior. Somebody with me. It don't get me down. It don't get down and get good. I know I have need of a Savior because I'm not any good. Now, right? I mean, that's such good news. If you ask me how I'm doing, I'm going to say if it's any better, I couldn't stand it. Don't make me go into detail.
1: That's right.
0: Because I know it could be a lot worse. You follow what I mean? Our attitude should be positive because we're on God's side.
1: Hallelujah.
0: I told my wife the other day, I said, don't talk about my hip no more. Don't you talk about my back anymore. I'm not done for yet.
1: Amen.
0: I've got a little fire and a little kick.
1: Amen.
0: See what I'm saying?
1: Amen.
0: Until Jesus shall say so. Because I can, in him it's that we live and we move and we have our being. And it's not until he says.
1: Amen.
0: Doesn't matter what the old dirty devil says.
1: Amen.
0: Oh. The enemy points to me and he says, you're a dirty, filthy garment, Kenny. You get out. Look at you. Oh, yeah. I don't know. I know the detergent that God uses. The blood. Isn't that right? He's the only thing that's going to get you clean, Kenny, is the blood. There's nothing else that can do it. You've got a defective character. And I want that character to be right so I can give you the latter rain experience. And sometimes we listen and say, oh, I've got character flaw. I've tried for 30 years to quit this and do this, and I'm still doing it. The devil says, I've got them right where I want them. It destroys our faith. I've tried. I can't do it. No. We serve. We cannot, may I say the word again, cannot. We cannot on our own answer the charges that's put against us by the enemy.
1: Amen.
0: You can't do it. You can't go to court with just him and win. Are you still with me? We need an advocate. We need a Savior. We need somebody to stand in our place. And you have that privilege of being on the side of Christ.
1: Amen.
0: Oh. We're doomed without a Savior, without a lawyer, without the cross. We need some kind of a power that's from the outside. Remember, we talk about a lot, not the inside. There's nothing you have and I have inside that will help us gain these victories. It's in Jesus Christ alone. He's our only hope.
1: Amen.
0: In Luke 18, it says, do me justice of mine adversary.
1: Mm-hmm.
0: Wow. Only God can make it right. And Jesus simply goes up into the enemy and he says, the cross.
1: Yes.
0: What do? When you're attacked and you're beaten and it seems like the cross. The cross, the blood of Jesus Christ. So when the enemy tries to cover you up, tries to present that you're some of those dry bones out there and you're all dried up and withering away, you're blown away. Come on. Darkness seems to cover. Christ steps in, I mentioned it, and he'll fight for you.
1: Yes.
0: He'll fight for me. Listen, even though you say, yeah, but I got to, even though you've sinned, because the Bible said we've all sinned and come short of the glory of God. We just confess those sins. He's faithful and just, the Bible said. Christ takes that sin upon his own soul. And by his blood, he snatched me from the enemy's hand.
1: Amen.
0: I think the Princes of Ministry, whichever one that the camp meeting gave, two little bitty handcuffs, you know. The handcuffs, he said, they don't have a key. Somebody put some handcuff on you without a key, you may be in trouble.
1: Yes.
0: That's kind of like the enemy. He puts it on and says, there's no escaping. I've got you now. He does not have you. He makes you think there's not a key. Jesus is the key. There's no doubt about it. Now, how can he be the key? How can he be the key? What we're talking about here. There's two things that ring true, at least in my mind, how Jesus is so close to it. His human nature.

0: He's chosen that the human nature so that he's linked up with me. Yes. Inseparably. Yes. He's one with us now, before, and through all eternity. He's my elder brother. He stands in the flesh. He said, I love them so much, I'm going to risk it. I'm going to go down there, give my life for them. Oh, it's the one, his human nature. Christ then is forever the link, the attachment with man. So he's always going to be attached to us. How wonderful that is. And then by his divine nature. By his divine nature, notice that he attaches himself, as it were, to God. And then we have God on our side. Amen. Isn't that wonderful?
1: Oh, yes.
0: Wow. That means he's attached to us. Nobody can detach us. Is that okay?
1: Amen.
0: Right? No one can detach us. And then we have the power of Christ and God in the divine nature. We are then linked up with the infinite God of the universe.
1: Amen.
0: That's an awesome thought. Everything and anything is within our reach. I like it when Jesus comes on the scene and the old devil's trying to play a smart aleck, trying to play a tough guy. Jesus just comes up there and looks at him and he says, you know, you've read it in Scripture before. He says, the Lord rebuke thee, old Satan.
1: Yes.
0: Simple. There wasn't a fuss and say, he did, she did, they did. They caused me. The Lord rebuke thee. And what do you think he did? The Lord rebuke thee, O Satan, Zechariah 3. Read it. And when you are rebuked of the Lord, you are rebuked.
1: Amen.
0: And that word there translated is known as it said, the Lord pushes against the enemy.
1: Yes.
0: Did you get it?
1: That's
0: he
1: right.
0: Pushes him out.
1: Oh, yes.
0: Isn't that wonderful? Because where the Spirit of the God is, the enemy doesn't want to come around it.
1: Amen.
0: Right? God's children have the Spirit of the living God. The enemy just doesn't want to get around it at all. He's afraid of it, isn't that right?
1: Yes.
0: He can't be in the presence where good things are happening.
1: That's right.
0: So if anybody brought the devil in, take him back out.
1: Hallelujah.
0: You know what I'm talking about? Because people can bring the devil into the sanctuary.
1: Oh, yes.
0: By your attitude or what might have happened or any of us. So we have to be very careful that we're right with God before we come in those doors.
1: Amen.
0: The Lord rebuke you, O Satan. Oh, he's pushing against me. I've got to get out of here. Praise God. And then Jesus goes on, he said, I've caused your iniquities to pass.
1: Yes, sir.
0: What other good news do we need?
1: Oh, yes.
0: I'm not asking you to jump over the pews or to hurdle. That's not what I'm talking about. But sometimes we have to shout, you know what I mean?
1: Yes,
0: guy said right there, I have caused thine iniquity to pass before thee. And I'm going to clothe you with a new garment. You got a filthy clothes on, but you confess your sins and you're faithful and just. He says, what? I'm going to put my robe of righteousness over you. Woo, my protection, the light, latter rain experience. How desperately we need that change of, and maybe you don't feel like it today. Maybe you don't feel like you need to change your raiment, but you know what? Sometimes we think our raiment, our clothing is okay. Oh, I better be careful. In the physical sense, you don't want to get around Chris. Her nose is good. Somebody not getting it. I didn't think my clothes were too bad, huh? Boy, you may not think you need a change of your raiment or your clothing, right, what we're wearing. But he said, God says you do.
1: Yes.
0: We all do.
1: Yes.
0: Oh, well, I've been born again. I give my life to Christ. Do it again. It's okay. Every day, and that right, it's a renewal every day with Christ that we want to put Christ on in your Scripture. Put him on. When you put him on, other things just pass away. You don't. They'll hit you, but they won't hurt you like they did before. When you put Christ on, you're not as sensitive as you were before.
1: Amen.
0: You know, people come into church and they're sensitive.
1: Hallelujah.
0: Pastor didn't speak, I ain't going back anymore. Well, maybe he was busy doing something right then.
1: Come on now.
0: You know what I'm saying? If you're just using one instance, you follow me now, I understand. But, well, so-and-so did. I should be. I've often said, when you say I should be something in the church, that shows you shouldn't be. Jan, is that okay, brother? That's how I feel in my heart. You know why? We deserve nothing. Isn't that right? Well, I should get what I deserve. Boom. I mean, that's just putting it plainly, and some people don't like that. I understand it. But it's still, to get what we deserve is death. Is that right? We all deserve it. It's only through the life in Christ. Great news. Always you look at Scripture. In Zechariah 3:3-7, we won't read them all. But he says, part of this here, what God's going to do, and the verses just simply says, you know, God sent an angel come down and said, if thou will walk, he's making a covenant with us. Otherwise, I'm going to bless you. I'm going to give you this change of apparel. I'm going to set you up right. I'm going to get your character what it needs to be. I'm going to be with you. No, I'm not going to separate. I'll never leave you. I'll never forsake you. It goes on. The angel said, if thou will walk in, talking about glory, my ways, if thou will keep my charge. You see the condition of being what God wants you to be? Set back and say, I believe. Believe all you want. The Bible said the devil believes and they tremble, but they don't change. There's more than just belief. There's this thing about being obedient. If thou will walk in my charge, God's going to do great things. If you will walk in my ways, God's going to do great things. He said, if you do that, you will judge my house. If that, you're going to keep my courts, and I will give thee place to walk among those that stand by. And so I studied a little bit on that. What do you mean you're going to give me a place to stand by? I'm going to walk around your courts. What do I mean? Meaning that as a child of God, it says here that we will even will walk among the angels that surround the throne of God. We'll be able, because of God's grace and mercy, filthy and rotten as we are, we're given that new garment. We're going to be able to walk, as it were, right, around the throne of God. Wow. Well, I'm happy. Do you realize how happy we should be when we say, if thou will walk in my ways, follow the word of God. That's all he asks us to do. Keep my charge. If you love me, keep my commandments. And that's what it boils down to right here. He said, then you'll be able to walk. You get to heaven, right? Got this new garment on. You'll be able to walk around the throne of God. Woo! Wow. Walk among the angels. We need a change of garments, my brothers and sisters. There needs to be life. There's only 9 minutes left. Don't anybody try to tell me to hurry. We need some life breathed into our dead bones. Not trying to criticize anybody, anything. My dead bones. I need more life in my dead bones. And we get that when we repent and then we believe. Notice that. And Jesus places his robe of righteousness around us. And not only does he that, but you know, he writes above our name and our name in the book, pardon. Amen. I've been pardoned by the blood of the Lamb. Notice that in the books of heaven. Now, I think he just doesn't write pardon on there. I think he tells the universe, they're mine. They're mine. That's wonderful to know that. God says, I'll stand for my elect. Yes. You remember the character of the unjust judge? You remember that? Yeah. He said, I don't regard God or man. There's people like that in the world. You probably talk to a few. I don't care what man says. I don't care what God says. Boy, you need to be careful. Wow. Christ Object Lesson 171 says, how little dependence can we be placed on earthly rulers and judges? For judgment is turned away backward and justice standeth afar off. We see that today. We're living in that time. Who, what can we trust? Nothing in this world, only Jesus, right? And the Word of God right here is all he's saying to do it. Some dead bones, but they're going to have to live. God says they're going to live. God says he's going to breathe on these bones. Amen. And I'm asking God, breathe on this old dead man up here. Amen. Bring some life like you've never had it before. Oh, how we need that. Oh, parable, that unjust judge. Shows what we should do. If you are falsely, this will happen maybe in the near future, some of us. When you're going to be accused and you're going to be brought up for being disobedient to the laws of the land, we think, I'm going to fight for my rights. I'm going to Listen, just listen to what Christ Object Lesson 171 says. Christ, our example, I like that, did nothing to vindicate or deliver himself.
1: Amen.
0: He committed his case to God. My wife and I talked about a few things, something on that order, but a little different. But, you know, do we jump in? Or do we just pray and back away and let God handle it? He did nothing to deliver himself. He committed his case to God. So his followers are not to accuse, condemn, or resort to force in order to deliver themselves.
1: Wow.
0: When we're in a bad way, present yourself to God. Say, I'm your child. You said I'd take care of you. Can these dry bones live again is the questions. And simple, right at the bottom of that, it says, oh, they can. Hear the word of the Lord.
1: Amen.
0: We're not hearing anymore. We've grown deaf. We want some hearing aids, but we get the hearing aids and we still can't hear. It happens. Hear the word of the Lord. You know, the parable of these dry bones. The one dry bones mean they were what? Dead in trespasses and sins. They're scattered all over the world, and they're scattered in the church. To deny that, you just got your head, and this is going to be confused. Something's going to happen. God has given great light to this movement. And we look around and we see forms of men and women and children. But somehow, maybe the spiritual life may be gone. We need some breath. Breath is the spirit, isn't that right, of the living God, the Holy Spirit. Breathe into these dry bones. You can't do it, and I can't do it. No matter how hard we try, we can't do it. We can't give life to anything. Only God can. You remember, like in creation, what happened? What Genesis chapter 2, isn't it, verse 7? It said, God breathed breath right into the nostrils, and man became a living soul. God breathed on those bones that lay wherever they were at. God made this man. He was covered. He had the form of a man. He wasn't thinking. He wasn't breathing. He wasn't doing anything. He was dead. God breathed life into that form. And he stood up. And what a form. You'll be able to see it someday by God's grace. Wow. I wonder how many today are without spiritual life. But I really get tired of hearing this sometime. Yeah, but my name's on the church books. I don't care. That's not trying to criticize anything. It doesn't matter where your name's written down here. The Bible says, is it written in the Lamb's book of life? So I have to go by that, and you need to go by that. Isn't that right? Makes sense. Yeah, but it's over here. It doesn't matter. You have a record book at school. What do you call it? Roll? And you call it every day, right? Joe, you here? Sally, where are you? Oh, she's gone again. Now, all that does is what? Let you know if they're there or not. But up in heaven, if it's written, ooh. Amen. Scatter them. Wow. Spiritual life, breath of life, the Holy Spirit. Review and Herald 1 and 17, 1893 says, many who, you say, oh, he's just talking again. No, I'm not. Many who are without spiritual life have their names on the church records. Huh. But they are not written in the Lamb's Book of Life. They may be joined to the church, but they are not united with the Lord. Notice what? They have a name. What is it? To live. Thou livest, but you're dead. Revelation, what is it, 3? Are you still with me? God says you have a name, but you're dead. We don't have to say that. God said man cannot give life to the soul. Only the Lord God of Israel can do that. We're to preach the word. And sometime when you're preaching or teaching or giving a Bible study, it's like you went out to the cemetery and you're talking and you're preaching to a headstone. You see what I'm saying? It's like they're just so dead. But God said the people are dead. Even my people are dead. Like, let me breathe on them the breath of life. Awake, thou that sleepest, the Bible talks about. Arise from the dead, and Christ shall give thee light. We read that in Ephesians 5. Many churches, many of us, maybe are dead today. We're often, and I think we're made and we're dressed to pass for the living. Only you will know. No one's trying to judge. No one's trying to, that's God's job. This class that we're looking about here, represented dry bones by this valley of dry bones, Ezekiel saw. Something must be done. We must invite the Holy Spirit of the living God to come in right now. Amen. What does he say? The Lord said, if you will do your part, I will do mine. Amen. If we just had it in our mind, we'll say, yeah. But if you really had it in your heart and your mind today, say, oh God, I want these bones. These old dry bones. It doesn't mean we've been out there tasting everything in the world. We're just simply saying we want to be revived. I need a blood transfusion. Yes. Are you still with me? Oh, yes. The blood of Jesus. Yes. And when that happens, the church will be on fire. Yes. Things were going to happen. Or we continue down the same road with nothing going on. God wants to breathe upon his spirit upon us. And then those old bones were laying there will begin to put up, and they'll fasten themselves for one another, as it were, and skin will come over them. They'll jump up to their feet, and they'll run to activity. We're going to do something for Jesus. We're busy doing for Jesus. Friends, that's what it's all about here today, activity. Shall, Son of Man, can these bones live again? Yes. By God's grace, let him breathe on you. Admit that you're dead bones. And I admit I'm dead bone. I don't care if we're alive and we're living, doing the best we know how to do. I realize compared to Jesus Christ, it's awful. Amen. There's none good, no, not one. So I've got a lot of measuring up to do by God's grace. God, breathe on me your spirit. Let's pray, shall we, Father in heaven? Thank you for your precious word. Thank you that you say, can these bones live again? Yes, they can by the grace of God. Breathe on us, O Lord, in Jesus' name. Amen. God bless you. We'll see you next time.
2: Hello and welcome back. Who would have thought that this story of dry bones as found in the book of Ezekiel would have such a direct application to each and every one of us? Indeed, these dry bones represent the church of God. Often we are acting out the life of a Christian. We hold offices in the church and our names are recorded on the church books. But we are really dead spiritually. We call ourselves Christians, but are denying the power thereof by the lack of study, the lack of prayer, the lack of communion with God. Friends, in closing, we hope that this message has stirred your heart through the power of the Holy Spirit. And as always, we want to let you know that it is now available to order for a love gift of just $8 or more. 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Friends, until next time, may our precious Lord continue to richly bless you and yours.

0: Hello, I'm Jeff Doerr, Director of Plan Giving and Trust Services here at 3ABN. As some of you may know, I've been a farmer for many years. After the bustle of planting season in the spring, there comes a season of waiting for growth in the summer. This step is very important. Without time for growth, there would be no harvest in the fall. Having patience for the seed to grow is the key. Similar to when you give...
1: Are you looking for natural remedies? Then you will want to attend the Fountain Valley Remedies Seminar at the 13th Street Seventh-day Adventist Church in Cadillac on Sunday, September 13 from 10 a.m. to 4 p.m. Highly acclaimed herbalist Linda Clark believes that true permanent healing doesn't come from drugs. She will share the top 10 natural remedies for a pandemic, reducing drug dependence, antibiotic-resistant alternatives, detoxing pandemic poisons, and how to manage pain naturally. A lunch will be provided, so RSVP for your spot at 231-429-2424. And the church is at the corner of M115 and 13th Street. Once again, on September 13, Linda and Eddie Clark's Fountain Valley Remedies Seminar will be in Cadillac at the 13th Street Seventh-day Adventist Church, located at the corner of M115 and 13th Street from 10 a.m. to 4 p.m. RSVP for the Natural Remedies Seminar and lunch at 231-429-2424.
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0: Welcome to The Creator Revealed. My name's Tim Standish, and by profession, I'm a scientist, but I'm also a human being. That means that I think about the theological implications of the science that I do.
1: You know, it is so interesting to me when you see we're both Bible-believing Christians.
0: Amen.
1: We believe this word is inspired by God. And we believe that God created the earth in 6 days because he said he did. But today we want to welcome you, and we're so glad you're joining us, because we will be talking about alternative ideas that are out there in the world to the biblical account of creation.
0: Exactly. And as you can imagine, there are actually a fair number of these ideas that we could talk about. During the course of this series, we've made frequent references to Darwinian evolution, this materialistic view, this kind of atheistic understanding of reality. And in this episode, I would like to talk about the sort of spectrum of things in between. But that would take an awfully long time, because there are people who have all kinds of interesting ideas out there. I think it would be best for us to concentrate on one of the most popular alternative views. This is an attempt to reconcile the claims of this materialistic philosophy with the clear record of history that's contained in God's Word, in the Bible.
1: So what you're saying is this is the one where people believe in a type of evolution, but they claim to believe the Bible.
0: Precisely, and it's called theistic evolution. Before we do that, though, let's take a look at one of the things that the Bible says about the creation.
1: Okay.
0: This is in Exodus. It's Exodus 31. And a lot of people don't realize that the fourth commandment is actually repeated here. Let's read exactly what it says. Therefore, the children of Israel shall keep the Sabbath, to observe the Sabbath throughout their generations as a perpetual covenant. So this is not a covenant that is going to go away. The children of Israel, the descendants of Abraham, I would include Christians in this, because obviously we are adopted. We are all Abraham's seed.
1: Yes.
0: As Christians. So this Sabbath is somehow important for Bible-believing Christians.
1: And the Sabbath is the seventh day of the week, which in the creation account says that at the end of 6 days, God said, all is very good, and on the seventh, he rests.
0: Exactly. Right. And just to make sure that we get that, this Sabbath that is a memorial to the creation, the fourth commandment goes on and it says, it is a sign between me and the children of Israel forever, for in 6 days the Lord made the heavens and the earth, and on the seventh day he rested and was refreshed. And then Moses puts this in just to make sure that we understand how important this is. And when he had made an end of speaking with him, this is Moses, on Mount Sinai, he, this is God, gave Moses two tables of the testimony, tablets of stone written with the finger of God. So God actually wrote himself in stone that he created in 6 days. This is clearly recorded there in the Bible. So what do we do when we're Christians and we're looking for some kind of compromise that allows us to feel like we are scientists and we are Christians at the same time? Well, I am a scientist and a Christian, and I can assure you that there is no reason to abandon what the Bible says because of the false claims of Darwinism.
1: So you believe in a six-day literal?
0: Well, what else would I believe? I believe,
1: absolutely,
0: as a scientist, I believe
1: says
0: data. I obviously wasn't there. I have to believe the witnesses that we have. And the Bible has proven to be a reliable witness about everything else.
1: Amen.
0: I mean, how would you know how long it took anyway? There is no practical way that science can really answer these questions. So let's look at theistic evolution. And we have to be careful here because theistic evolution can
1: explain what that means, okay. Theistic evolution.
0: I'm going to actually give you a definition here.
1: Okay.
0: But the reason I want to be careful about it is because there are many different definitions that people make of this. But at its core, this definition really kind of explains it. Theistic evolution is the belief that God used the process of evolution to create living things, including humans. Mm. So instead of this creation account that's in the Bible, God used a different method, the death-driven process of evolution. That's the basic idea here. Now, once you sort of agree on that, if you want to be a theistic evolutionist, then there are many other little details, and that's what twists around the definitions in lots of different ways. And sometimes people come up with something almost identical that they call evolutionary creation. But all of these things sort of get wound up together into this basic idea that God, his method of creation was evolution. Here is a group called BioLogos, and they put it this way. They say, we fully affirm that the Bible is the inspired and authoritative word of God. And of course, all Bible believers would be saying amen at that point. But then they go on and they say, we also accept the science of evolution as the best description for how God brought about the diversity of life on earth. And many, many, many very eminent scientists and so on actually belong to this group, including Francis Collins, who led the effort to sequence the human genome. So these are eminent guys, and they're thinking very hard about this. I don't want to mock them. I just disagree with them because, you know what? This idea is simply absolutely incompatible with the scripture. Let's look at what scripture says. Scripture starts out by talking about the good creation. In fact, God called it very good. And then sin comes into the world. The fall occurs, and the result of sin, the wages of sin, are death and this broken creation that we live in. But the Bible doesn't stop there. It goes on and it provides the solution. And the solution fits the problem. So we have Jesus Christ who wins that victory over sin.
1: Amen.
0: And therefore victory over death. Amen. And thus there can be a good new creation and eternal life.
1: It's the gospel.
0: That's right, that new creation. So this is what the Bible says. It's kind of the opposite of theistic evolution. Obviously, you can't get those two things in there together. Well, let's look at how it is that some Christians can somehow or other shoehorn evolution into some kind of belief in Jesus Christ saving us by dying on the cross.
1: Okay.
0: And so here is the idea of evolution that these particular Christians believe. Now, bear in mind, this is not what I believe. I believe what the Bible says. I don't believe that this is actually true. But the idea is this. You start out with some kind of single-celled organism. It evolves into something like a fish, and then that fish evolves into something that crawls out and becomes a land animal. And that land animal develops some more and becomes a brute of some kind, a brute. And then something amazing happens. Remember, this is not in the Bible. This is this theory of how this could have worked that is unbiblical and I don't believe. I just want you to see it. So the idea is that God somehow or other zaps a soul into this brute. So let's look at that again. Whoops. We start out, we keep evolving, we get to the brute. God sticks a soul into the brute, and the brute becomes a human being. There is this kind of progress that we see with it, and there is this event, this ensoulment event that happens in the course of history, and that's when we get human beings.
1: how that is just totally contradictory to the Word of God.
0: Well, exactly. Because obviously, I think most people who really seriously look at this in the Bible understand that the idea that the body and the soul are two separate things, that they can have an existence separate from one another, really is not what the Bible says. What the Bible says is God breathed into the body that he had formed, and man became a living soul, or a living being in some translations. It's this combination of things that is required. We could call it the breath of life or something. Sometimes we do hear about the breath returning to God. Mm-hmm. That's talked about in the Bible. But the Bible doesn't talk about some sentient, immortal soul that goes up there and lives in heaven without a body and those sorts of things.
1: And just in fact, in 1 Corinthians 15, 53 through 57, Paul clearly says that we are not given immortality. I mean, he tells Timothy that only God alone is immortal right now. Yes. And we don't get immortality until the last trumpet.
0: Exactly. So anyway, with this unbiblical belief system, then you can have death being a kind of different thing than it was before the ensoulment. Death becomes the separation of body and soul. And all of a sudden, you can make sense of what Jesus was doing on the cross. He wasn't dying for what normal people would call sin and death. He was dying for this kind of made-up kind of death, this kind of idea of separation of body and soul there. And
1: you don't have to believe me.
0: It's the Pope talks about this. In fact, this is a papal encyclical that I'm showing you here by Pius the 12th, he wrote, "The teaching authority of the church does not forbid that in conformity with the present state of human sciences and sacred theology, research and discussions on the part of men experienced in both fields take place with regard to the doctrine of evolution, mm-hmm. in as far as it inquires into the origin of the human body as coming from pre-existing and living matter. For the Catholic faith obliges us to hold that souls are immediately created by God." So you can see here that the Pope himself saw this as a way of solving the tension between Darwinian evolution and biblical Christianity. I might add that prior to this, Catholics agreed with other Christians, and many Catholics continue to agree with other Bible-believing Christians that, in fact, theistic evolution is a false doctrine that is unbiblical. Anyway, let's continue on. If we believe that evolution is true, then either God chose to create animals to suffer and die over the eons when he could have created animals perfect from the start, mm-hmm. or God is incapable of fiat creation that would avoid the evils of death, struggle, and suffering, or animals lack souls and thus feel no suffering at all, which is obviously not true if you've ever had a pet. So atheists, they deny God's hand in nature's suffering. Theistic evolutionists actually blame him for it. It's really not a very attractive idea. And when we compare it with what the Bible says, the Bible promises that God will wipe every tear from our eyes. There'll be no more death or suffering. That's the promise. This is not the process that has made us. This is the process that Jesus Christ died on the cross to stop. So, yeah, the Creator is revealed even by alternatives to the biblical creation, because they show that the biblical truth reveals God's goodness. So God's goodness is shown in the Bible, and it's clear when it's compared to these other ideas.
1: Amen. Boy, our time is gone for the first segment. Please join us. We'll be back in just a moment.
2: I was sitting in my speed reading class one day in high school, getting more frustrated by the minute. The class that had seemed like a piece of cake was turning into a perfect nightmare. No matter how much I concentrated on the screen, the lines would skip much faster than I could read, and as my speed went up, my comprehension went down. I thought I was bright, but now this infernal machine was clicking away at a pace that proved me wrong again and again. I clenched my fist and slammed them on the desk. 15 heads turned in my direction. My teacher quietly walked to my side. I sat there rubbing my eyes while the machine clicked down line after line as if to taunt me. "I can't do this," I said. "No matter how much I practice, I can't get past this level. It's so frustrating." By now, I was getting evil stares from my fellow classmates. Miss Davis leaned close, and with a voice just barely above a whisper, she said to me, "You know, practice does not make perfect. Practice makes permanent." I don't remember how well I did in that class. It doesn't matter, because today I won't rush when I read. I love to savor each word and even look up the ones that I don't know. And all these years later, my reading speed has gone way down, but my comprehension has gone way up. I realized what Miss Davis was trying to tell me. If I were to learn how to shoot a bow and arrow, I would have to practice aiming at the bullseye. It would make no sense to close my eyes, spin around, and shoot towards the sky in hopes that I would hit the target. When I try to do God's will, I often miss the mark, and I've been tempted to give up in despair. But because of Jesus, God sees me as perfect when I ask Him to forgive me. I'm grateful for His grace, but I must strive for His perfect will. The more I practice, the better His perfect will becomes permanently fixed in my sight. Just like target practice, sometimes I'll hit the mark, but even when I fail, each day I move closer to the center of His will. Thank you, Father. Thank you for the righteousness of Jesus, which makes me perfect in your sight. Thank you for the strength to keep striving, pressing towards the goal. May I do thy will always.
3: Jesus said, "Blessed are they which do hunger and thirst after righteousness, for they shall be filled." Matthew chapter 5, verse 6.
1: Welcome back. We have been exploring theistic evolution and the issues with that. And now we're going to go just a little bit deeper into some alternatives. And we have a special guest, Tim. Would you like
0: to introduce
1: him?
0: That's right. This is Dr. Jim Gibson. Dr. Gibson is the director of the Geoscience Research Institute.
1: Your boss.
0: My boss, so I have to be on my best behavior.
1: Yes, you do.
0: And yes, as you said, you know, we've been looking at theistic evolution, but is that really the only alternative out there that we see among Christians or among other people? What precisely is up with that? Obviously, we have things like materialistic Darwinism, biblical creation. Those can be considered to be sort of opposite ends of a spectrum, I guess. Theistic evolution would say, oh, no, we're the happy compromise in the middle. But what other things might be on that spectrum? That's why we have Dr. Gibson here to help us explore at least one, possibly two, other alternatives.
1: All right.
0: Let me ask you this. If it's not theistic evolution, if it's not materialistic Darwinism, if it's not biblical creation, what else might a person believe?
4: Well, there are several alternatives, but I think one of the most interesting ones is a theory that is really based on the fossil record. The fossils occur in layers in the rocks in a sequence. And there's one theory that says, well, that sequence is the sequence in which God created them on this world. So we could call that progressive creation.
0: Okay, so then the idea would be, okay, you go down to the bottom of those layers of rock that have fossils in them, and you see things like maybe something like fish down there, and you don't see giraffes. So the idea would be, okay, God created all kinds of fish, and then he stopped creating, and then what, some eons later he created some more things.
4: Yes, that's the basic idea. And it incorporates both the discrete act of creation along with some evolutionary ideas. So in the fossil record, if you find the sudden abrupt appearance of some new kind of fossil, you explain that by saying, well, that must be a new creation. If you see a kind of a graduated series of fossils, you would say, well, that must be where God guided evolution for a while. So God's alternating between these creation and evolutionary episodes.
0: And
4: that's
0: and then
4: what I understand to mean by progressive creation.
0: So then, because these are fossils, obviously you would have things dying, because fossils are made from dead things, right?
4: That introduces a theological problem. There are problems with the theory that are there are theological problems. There's problems with the science, and there's problems with the biblical standard. Well, what is the scientific evidence that God created in this pattern? There isn't any. It's entirely made up. So you can't really call this a scientific theory at all. In fact, science tries to explain things without appealing to God's action. So the minute you put God in there saying that God created and God guided evolution, you have gone from what most people want to call science to kind of a philosophical interpretation, a kind of a religious kind of an idea.
0: And I guess that if you're a scientist, so, you would say, okay, with the biblical creation, you have one big miracle, whereas with this progressive creation, you have many miracles that you have to have. So that would be probably very problematic, I would imagine, to somebody who didn't like to have too many miracles going on.
4: Well, and not only that, how would you test such an idea? There isn't any way to test that idea. It's not a scientific idea at all.
0: Does it make any predictions?
4: If you want to get into... No, I can't imagine what it would predict. I mean, suppose I want to explain the fossil record a different way. Instead of saying God created in this sequence, let's say God arranged the fossils in that sequence during the flood. That's just the way the flood put them. That isn't scientific either, but it's just as scientific as to say he created in that order.
0: Yeah.
4: It's just made up.
0: Uh-huh. And does the sequence of the fossils match in some way things like the days of creation or something like that?
4: Well, that's a biblical problem. No, the flowering plants occur early in the creation week, perhaps among the first things created on day three. In the fossil record, you don't see any flowering plants until a lot of layers have accumulated that have marine animals and terrestrial animals and birds and fish and all kinds of things. So they just it just doesn't match.
0: Yeah.
4: So biblically, it doesn't work. Scientifically, it doesn't work. Theologically, it's very problematic because it incorporates the idea of death and evil and suffering and violence all occurring before humans ever appeared in the fossil record.
0: And why would that be a problem?
4: So, well, if Jesus came to pay the penalty for our sin by dying in our place, as the Bible is pretty clearly teaches, then that theory just makes it pointless.
0: Yeah.
4: Just makes it pointless. What was Jesus doing here on the cross?
1: Well, because in other words, what you're saying is that if you're going by the fossil record, there's death and destruction before man committed sin.
4: Yeah. So death isn't come from sin at all. It's just part of the order that God intended.
1: So the way I see it, Jim, is that...
4: It is not just death. It's not just death. It's also violence and suffering.
1: Yes. So the way I see it is that you just have to pretty much throw out all of the Bible, or a good portion of the Bible, and including the plan of salvation, in order to believe this progressive creationism.
4: Yeah, it's basically a make it up as you go along kind okay. of theory.
0: So then what you're saying, it seems to me, is that something like progressive creation really has the same fundamental problems that theistic evolution has, but possibly even more, because it claims to have these kind of arbitrary interventions by God every now and again.
4: Yeah, it solves the problem of theistic evolution in the fact that it provides a mechanism for unusual things to happen.
0: Yeah.
4: But it does so at the expense of God's character, because it brings in a creator who is, as one person said, he creates and then destroys, and then he creates and then he destroys, and then he creates and then he destroys over and over again. Now, what kind of a God is that?
0: Well, I guess that we'd have to be worrying that he might be doing some more destroying in the near future instead of coming back and saving us, doing a new creation.
4: Does seem a little problematic.
0: Yeah.
1: In the fossil record, if the flowering plants don't show up until the deposits of the animals and in this, what were they eating?
0: Well, yeah, that would be a major problem. I know that you do find in the fossil record some plants, but not necessarily the flowering plants,
1: yes, okay,
0: with organisms that might have eaten them. So there are probably solutions to these problems. It's just that you have the flowering plants showing up much later in the fossil sequence than you do in the sequence of creation days. So, in other words, this isn't biblical at all. It's not going off the biblical account. It's simply divorced,
1: yes,
0: from the Bible completely. You're making up your own religion as you go along. Well,
4: it's also divorced from science.
0: Yeah.
4: Except for the fact that we do observe a sequence in the fossil record, but the explanation for that sequence is just made up.
0: Well, thank you so much for helping us explore progressive creation, Dr. Gibson. It's been a pleasure. I appreciate your insights.
1: Bye-bye.
4: My pleasure.
0: You know, Dr. Gibson really sort of brought out what to me is a fundamental problem with many of these ideas. They are neither biblical nor scientific, and certainly not scientific in the materialistic understanding of things.
1: And in the very people who, and I know you've been criticized, as I've been criticized, for having faith in the biblical account of creation. To me, it takes more faith to look at what they're saying, plus suddenly the whole, God's whole character, everything that I want to believe about God is completely changed.
0: Exactly. It turns God into some kind of monster. And the creator at the same time, because he's sort of creating and destroying and creating and destroying. And I don't know, is that a God that I would want to worship? And how should I live my life in response to something like that? God might decide to do a new creation and I'll be wiped off the face of the earth as a result of that. How much more attractive the God of the Bible is. You know, the God who not only created us and everything else, but the God who came to save us and has promised a new creation, something that we can have faith in because we have seen that he can create in the first place. And we've learned.
1: We've certainly seen, yes, that he can recreate when you see conversion stories.
0: And we've learned some of the things from that creation.
1: Amen.
0: Well, I want to thank you for joining us on this episode. This is not the only one. I look forward to seeing you again. I hope that you'll join us in the future.
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6: John 8:58. Jesus said to them, "Before Abraham was, I am." John 8:58. I'm him from the Mount Pleasant Seventh-day Adventist School.
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Welcome to Relieve Arthritis Naturally. I'm Dr. David DeRose, a board-certified specialist in internal medicine and preventive medicine. I'm the president of Compass Health Consulting, and I'm here to walk you through a very simple but powerful presentation that actually looks at what you can do to impact arthritis. If you don't have arthritis, consider yourself lucky. Some statistics indicate that as many as 1 in 3 of us have joint problems that can be lumped under that heading of arthritis, which actually begs a definition. Arthritis, arth, refers to joint. Itis refers to inflammation. So when we speak about arthritis, we're speaking about inflammatory joint conditions, typically painful joint conditions. Whether you're one of those who are so affected or not, the data suggests that as we age, we're all likely to, at some point or another, deal with arthritic symptoms. In this presentation, I'm going to look with you at 3 major kinds of arthritis. The first is what we call crystal deposition arthritis. It's actually a problem where arthritis is caused by crystals settling out of the body and landing in the joint. That most common of crystal deposition arthritises is called gout. We'll look in some detail at gouty arthritis. The most common arthritis, though, and the one that you're most likely to be experiencing if you've tuned in because you've got that condition, is the arthritis caused by wear and tear, commonly known as osteoarthritis or degenerative joint disease. We'll spend considerable time looking at that as we talk about how to relieve arthritis naturally. And then we'll move on to finally talk about autoimmune forms of arthritis. Perhaps most commonly, we think of rheumatoid arthritis when we think of these conditions, but there are other autoimmune arthritides, yes, that's the plural of arthritis, such as ankylosing spondylitis, such as systemic

looks very much like autoimmune rheumatoid arthritis. Well, with that background, let's move on to talk about some of these different conditions. But before we talk about them specifically, I want to give you a general window on where we're going and how we can help relieve arthritis naturally. It's all crystallized in a simple phrase, and that phrase is Life Start. If you're joining us for the first time, this is one of the Life Start seminars available at lifestartseminars.com. And in these seminars, we're actually going through 9 powerful strategies that can actually help you ratchet your level of health up to a new level. In the case of arthritis, you can relieve arthritis naturally by utilizing these 9 elements. And if, again, you're new for this paradigm, you've never heard of Life Start before, let me just give you a quick overview. Some of you have heard other presentations, and by now you have it memorized. Well, great, let's just review it together. The L stands for liquids. The I stands for interpersonal relationships. The F stands for foods. E stands for exercise. S stands for sunlight. T is for temperance. A for air. R for rest. And T for trust in divine power. That's the framework that we'll be building on as we look at these different types of arthritis. With that in mind, let's go to gout. Or gouty arthritis. Again, it is an example of a crystal-based inflammatory arthritis. The crystals are actually made up of uric acid. Uric acid is a compound that is a protein byproduct, and it can build up in the bloodstream. Gouty arthritis is much more common in men than in women. The data suggests perhaps as much as 10 times more common in men. Women that do develop gout tend to develop it after the menopause. Over 1 million people in the United States alone with gout, so if you suffer from this condition, you are definitely not alone. Now, uric acid, if you think about it, if it's a protein building block, and we're speaking about natural therapies for different types of arthritis, it probably will come as no surprise that we're going to have to focus on protein and diet if we're going to address gout. But before we go there, there are many people that may have gout and do not realize it. The classic symptom of gout is pain in the big toe. This is the classic place for those uric acid crystals to deposit. It can be exquisitely painful, can be so painful in the classic case that a person does not even want to put a bed sheet on top of their foot. Some people actually even get feverish with the gouty deposition. Now, let's talk then about the Life Start paradigm. What can we do? What does Life Start tell us that could help us with gout? Well, first of all, in that paradigm, you notice the T for temperance. Temperance refers to doing things that are good in moderation, but totally avoiding things that are harmful. Well, one thing that could actually trigger gout is a big, rich meal. You maybe think of holiday eating. That's right, you eat a big, rich meal with lots of animal protein and alcohol, two of the classic things that can trigger a gouty attack, and you could be setting yourself up for problems. Now, weight loss in general can be helpful for gout, but sudden weight loss can actually trigger the condition. So keep that in mind. Trimming down by being temperate in your eating, and by combining it with exercise and sensible food choices, all on our list of Life Start strategies can really make a big difference for you. While I'm speaking about that, the L in Life Start stands for liquids. And the choice of liquids has a lot to do with gout. Think about it. We've mentioned alcohol as being a triggering factor, but also we've talked about obesity and weight gain or rapid weight loss being related to triggering a gouty episode. With that in mind, we'll find that whatever arthritic problems you have, losing weight is almost always beneficial as long as you don't do it too rapidly, as we've been speaking about in this particular example. One of the most effective ways to lose weight is to leave off the caloric beverages. Just switch to water drinking alone. We'll come back to that point as we go on. I'm just going to pause here for a moment because there's only so much we can cover in 30 minutes. My goal is to give you the essentials in this presentation so you

0: can just take them and actually improve your joint health, relieve your arthritis naturally. But having said that, we've got other free resources on our website that can also aid you in this journey. We have the free ebook that goes through the entire LifeStart paradigm, gives you a perspective on all of those elements. That is yours free. Just go to LifeStartSeminars.com and pick that up. We also have a study guide that goes through the material I'm presenting in this video presentation. That is also free there on the LifeStart website. We also have some other resources that you may consider purchasing. Some of those things are directly interfacing with what we're talking about right now. For example, I have material on obesity on the website. So the point is, we've got free resources for you. Go to the website. If you really want to go into more detail, you may want to pick up something like my series on changing bad habits for good. Talks a lot about the dynamics involved in weight loss and other addictive behaviors. So you see how that works? Free presentations in the LifeStart seminar. Then we've got free resources on the website and some other things. If you really want to dig in deeper, books, video resources, they're all available at that single one-stop location. Well, let's talk a little bit more about gout before we hasten on. We've told you that gout is something that is related to protein, because protein is the precursor or the thing that comes before the uric acid. There's a certain type of protein-containing foods, we call them high-purine foods, that are especially problematic. You guessed, red meat and alcohol end up on those lists, but also on that list are organ meats, and then there are some plant products that normally are health-giving to the joints, but you want to be careful you don't stock up too much on the legumes, the bean family, as well as mushrooms and asparagus. Spinach is also on that list. Again, we're not saying you can never eat those things, but you just want to eat those things more in moderation. Again, losing weight, avoiding the alcohol, and that will put you in a long, give you a long head start as far as getting gout under control. One other natural thing that I like that many natural practitioners have found to be helpful, and that is wild cherries. Wild cherries seem to have a property that can help with an acute gout episode. Well, let's move on and talk about the most common arthritis. That is osteoarthritis, the so-called wear and tear arthritis. It afflicts some 20 million Americans. And again, I mean, how do you know how many people are affected when it is so prevalent? And not everyone goes to the doctor, of course, when they have joint problems. So that 20 million figure is probably a conservative estimate. As the American population is aging, it is expected that that number will continue to rise. Osteoarthritis, as I mentioned, the most common form of arthritis, and it is associated not only with aging, but with overweight and with excessive stress on the joints. So let's think about it. If we want to talk about relieving it or preventing osteoarthritis, let's think of some of the things that are contributing. Like I mentioned, first of all, is overweight. So if you can lose weight, that's going to ease the stress on the joints, which will make the progression of osteoarthritis less likely. And by the way, we'll be talking in just a few minutes about things that actually can reverse the joint symptoms. So this is very important material. What's the difference between osteoarthritis and rheumatoid, or the autoimmune arthritis? There are some classic differences. Osteoarthritis can sometimes just affect one side of the body or another, one joint or another. The rheumatoid or the autoimmune arthritis conditions often affect both sides equally. Another thing with the autoimmune arthritis problems is they often are characterized by a lot of stiffness in the joint in the morning. That can be characterized by osteoarthritis, but not as classic. And then a very interesting relationship with the hands. The hands are often affected in both osteoarthritis and rheumatoid arthritis. Osteoarthritis often strikes the furthest most joints. We call them the distal interphalangeal joints. These furthest most joints on the fingers. So they would be the joints right near the fingernail. Whereas rheumatoid arthritis usually does not affect those joints. So just some indicators of what type of arthritis you may be dealing with. Of course, the best way to know what type of arthritis it is actually to see a healthcare professional and get a formal diagnosis. So what do we do then with osteoarthritis? Years ago, people used to say, if you've got arthritis, you want to rest. You don't want to stress the joint. We know that actually is counterproductive. The evidence suggests that one of the ways the cartilage maintains its health is by activity. Now, I've just thrown out a term there that is probably familiar to you, but may not be. Cartilage is the cushioning material that goes between the bony surfaces on a joint. So if this is representing the knee joint, you see down here the lower part here, this is the tibia. The upper part is the femur. And you've got cartilage on both surfaces. So that cushions those surfaces. Now, if you have bad arthritis, the doctor may have told you you have bone on bone. That means you have no cushioning there. So we're speaking about the health of cartilage. Cartilage health seems to be dependent on activity. John Clark, an orthopedic surgeon who does a lot with health education, you likely can find some of his resources on the LifeStart Seminars website as well as in other places in the internet. Dr. Clark has illustrated this as being a sponge or cushion-like act where the exercise is pushing on the cartilage. And as it pushes on the cartilage, it squeezes fluid out. And then as you take pressure off that joint, fluid comes back in. And so this is nourishing or strengthening the cartilage. So exercise is very important in dealing with all forms of arthritis. The key message is don't overdo it. What I always tell my patients is there may be some discomfort as you're exercising, but if it's worse the next day, you overdid it. You say, well, Dr. DeRose, that doesn't help me too much. I want to know right now. I don't want to wait until I'm worse tomorrow. Well, just do less. Err on the side of doing little, you know, at least initially, just do a little bit. And if that doesn't bother things, you can do a little bit more. Do you see how it works? Again, if you have any questions, work with the health professional that's seeing you. Now, there are natural compounds that can help the joint. There are supplements. Some of you may have gotten relief from things like glucosamine, but that does have a glucose, we call it moiety, or portion of the molecule is glucose. So if you have diabetes, that can raise the blood sugar. Other studies say, you know, it doesn't seem to help. But here's the point. If you're using something simple and natural and it seems to be giving you benefit, there are suggestions in the literature that this is a compound, for example, that may be of help to you. But I don't want to spend a lot of time speaking about supplements. I really want to focus on talking about lifestyle strategies. But since we're talking, these things overlap, let me give you an example from the F in the LifeStart acronym, and that is foods. The omega-3 fats that we've seen throughout this series, whether we're talking about brain health or blood pressure or heart health, the omega-3 fats tend to be helpful. They also tend to have anti-inflammatory properties. So whether you're dealing with rheumatoid arthritis, whether you're concerned about osteoarthritis, which tends really not to have that much inflammation. It's more pain and joint destruction, but there's an inflammatory component typically there too with pain and inflammation. So the omega-3 fats can be helpful. And if you've heard me speak about this subject before, I don't typically advocate eating a bunch of fish because fish are one of the foods that concentrate toxins and heavy metals, for example, like mercury. These are linked to increased fish consumption. If you want to see people with high heavy metal loads, you'll find that some of those people are eating lots of fish. So I recommend you eat the omega-3 fats from its native source. And by what I'm saying is the native source is where omega-3 fats come from in nature. They actually only come from plants. That's where they're derived. Plants make omega-3 fats. Fish merely concentrate them. So that's something worthy of consideration. I want to give you a couple of other natural anti-inflammatories. They're not isolated compounds, but whole compounds. One of them is turmeric. Turmeric, that yellow-orange spice or herb, that actually has natural anti-inflammatory properties as well. So the omega-3 fats and the turmeric, two things that I recommend. There actually is another compound that we sometimes use, something called gamma-linolenic acid, abbreviated GLA. It is found in high amounts in primrose oil, oil of evening primrose. So that's just something else to add to the list. But the real focus in this presentation is on things that are not so much supplements as lifestyle choices. So a big one, I hope you've heard it, that is if you're overweight, trimming down, because that will significantly decrease your risk of osteoarthritis and progression of the disease. This is time now for a story, fascinating story. Starts in the halls of medical research. A Finnish researcher by the name of Kaupila, and pardon my Finnish pronunciation if you're tuning in, reviewed some 200 medical research studies looking at degenerative changes, degenerative disc disease, degenerative back problems. And what he found is that one of the factors that was involved was disordered blood flow. So, very interesting. Circulatory health is connected with osteoarthritis. Now, you might say, well, that's interesting. You quote a study, you quote a researcher. Let me tell you something. Some of you may have heard this. You may be aware that I host a regular radio show, a weekly radio show, one-hour interview format program called American Indian Living. Now you say, American Indian Living? Yes, for many years I lived in Oklahoma, did a lot of work with Native Americans, and I still do that. So it's a syndicated show, maybe on an area near where you live. But telling you a story that if you heard the show when I was interviewing Dr. Edgar Wehmeister, an orthopedic surgeon, this may ring a bell. If not, you're hearing it for the first time, and it has a very important point. Dr. Wehmeister told about a patient, we'll call him Robert, and Robert was actually getting ready to undergo orthopedic surgery, hip replacement, for what he described as terrible, severe arthritis of his hip. Okay, so you got the picture. He's getting ready for surgery, you know, he gets the anesthesia and all, but before they can even begin the surgery, he has a heart attack while he's in the operating room. You got it? So no hip surgery is going to be done in that scenario. He's rushed to the coronary care unit rather than undergoing surgery. Now, think about it. Put yourself in Robert's position. If you suddenly, out of the blue, he had no awareness that he had heart problems. His attention now is not on his hip, it's on his heart disease. And he gets all motivated. He starts reading about the powerful things that a plant-based diet can do for blockage in arteries. And he gets on such a diet. And you know what happens? After 6 months, he's doing great, heart is doing well, and the orthopedic surgeon says, Robert, you know, you can have the surgery now. We can do the hip replacement. But Robert says, my hip is feeling much better. I don't think I want a hip replacement. The evidence from the research data, as well as from this example, and by the way, Dr. Wehmeister shared something fascinating about this patient. He said he looked at his x-rays just before he was going to have surgery, 6 months before, and then 6 months later, after he declined surgery, when he was following a vegetarian diet known to help reverse heart disease, you know what he saw? He actually saw evidence that cartilage had been regenerating. Now, Dr. Wehmeister was very careful on the air to say he didn't believe this was healthy, normal cartilage. It's something called fibrocartilage, which is different than the normal, what we call articular joint cartilage. But the point was, this guy, Robert, we called him, was making profound benefits because he changed his diet. He addressed the foods. He was improving what the research indicates, something that we call hemorheology or blood fluidity. By the way, we have a whole program on that, a free program, talking about longevity, where we speak about blood fluidity. And we also have another resource on our website, the LifeStartSeminars.com website. It's a series I do, a two-hour series called Longevity Plus, where we look at this very same concept of blood fluidity. Well, we need to hasten on. We've been talking about osteoarthritis. You've got the message that exercise is so important for it, that diet is important, keeping the blood more fluid by drinking more water, avoiding other beverages. Some of those same beverages that can worsen gouty arthritis can actually cause problems for osteoarthritis as well. Let me give you another strategy. If you caught it in the LifeStart acronym, there's an R in it, and that R stands for what? Rest, that's right. Did you know if you get to sleep by 10 p.m., you get at least 8 hours of sleep, there is very good evidence actually in the research literature, if you're getting that 8 hours of sleep, you're going to tend to keep several things lower that are bad for the joints. One, you'll keep the stress hormones lower, but then you'll also keep something called tumor necrosis factor alpha and interleukin-6 levels lower. They actually studied this. They had people cut back on their sleep, and these levels just shot up. Why it's so important? These are compounds that worsen inflammation. Whether you're dealing with rheumatoid arthritis or osteoarthritis, you need to get your sleep. And sleep before midnight seems to be best. The research suggests that we'll make more growth hormone, which is a normal restorative compound in adults, as well as more melatonin. So get optimal sleep. Let's move on now to talk a little bit about rheumatoid arthritis and other autoimmune diseases. I mentioned things like scleroderma and lupus. Even post-infectious arthritis conditions. Lots of people with RA, that's our abbreviation for rheumatoid arthritis, probably as many as 3 million or more people afflicted with that condition. It is not just a joint condition. Yes, it's an autoimmune condition where the body's immune system is attacking the joint. But with these autoimmune conditions, whether it's rheumatoid arthritis or lupus, or otherwise it can attack the lung, the kidney can be attacked, that's classic in lupus, the heart can be involved. So the point is these are systemic diseases, they require systemic treatment, and lifestyle therapies can make a difference. There's some very interesting data out there about the use of omega-3 fats and the vegetarian diet that we already mentioned as actually potentially having a profound effect on rheumatoid arthritis. One of the things I've done over the years in people with autoimmune arthritis conditions is we have actually had them go on a fast. This has been known for years that fasting can actually induce a remission in many of these autoimmune conditions. And the research actually suggests the reason why there's remission is there may actually be some food components that are aggravating the arthritis. The flip side is probably also true, and that is that fasting itself causes metabolic changes that are anti-inflammatory. So whether it's specific dietary triggers that are involved or just an overall anti-inflammatory effect, rheumatoid arthritis and other arthritic conditions that involve the immune system can be improved dramatically by fasting. Now, just don't go out and say, okay, I'm going on my 10-day fast. You really need to talk with a healthcare professional, because if you have digestive disorders, if you're on medication for high blood pressure or diabetes, this is not something you just want to launch into a fast without getting some medical counsel. But fasting is a powerful strategy. If you go to our website, lifestartseminars.com, I've got a free handout that goes through my protocol for what we call an elimination diet. That's a diet that starts with a fast or modified fast. And then if you see you're making a lot of improvement, then you gradually add things back in. Just to illustrate how powerful this is, some years ago I had a patient who had rheumatoid arthritis, and we measured a marker of inflammation in her blood called the sedimentation rate. Normal sedimentation or sed rate is maybe up to 20 or so. Her sed rate was 100, so this is really high. What we did is we had her go on a fast. I think it was a modified fast in her case. And after a week, her sed rate had come down into the 30s. So it can be powerful. It doesn't always happen that dramatically. Sometimes it doesn't happen at all. I'm not saying diet is a panacea. But the point is, if you think in terms of life start, the right beverages, interpersonal relations. You say, Dr. DeRose, you said nothing about that. If you've listened to other presentations, the reason why that's so critical is getting group support is so important. If you don't know where to turn, go to our website, lifestartseminars.com. We've got some opportunities to connect you with people in your community. Often, there might be a group of people watching these presentations that you can connect with. And we do have free health coaching available in many locations as well. Some of that's phone-based, sometimes it's in person. So L for liquids, I for interpersonal relationships, F for foods, we talked a lot about that, E for exercise. And if you were listening carefully, you heard some of those other elements in START also mentioned, like rest. And by the way, trust. Powerful, because it helps you deal with stress. A lot more information on the website. I think we've given you enough tools, though, for whatever kind of arthritis you have, to catch a glimpse that arthritis is something that can be relieved by lifestyle. I'm Dr. David DeRose.
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0: Would you like to see your children lead out in church? 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

0: 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I'm Vern Richardson, wildlife biologist with the Michigan DNR.
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1: Now the weather forecast for Strong Tower Radio. For Michigan's UP, we'll have a 20% chance of a few isolated showers today, otherwise mostly sunny skies with a high of 75 degrees. We'll be partly cloudy overnight with a low of 58 degrees and winds remaining calm. For northern Michigan, partly sunny skies today, highs up to 81 degrees, with a light breeze out of the northwest. Then mostly cloudy skies filling in overnight. Our lows will be down to 55 degrees, and we don't expect to see much of a breeze across the region. For southern Michigan, we'll be warming up to 82 degrees this afternoon, with increasing cloud cover throughout the day and a light breeze out of the northwest. Cloudy conditions will continue on through the night. We'll have lows down to 64 degrees and winds staying calm across the region. For central Illinois, a 40% chance of showers and thunderstorms this afternoon. We'll be mostly cloudy and highs will be up to 87 degrees. Our 40% chance of rain will continue overnight. We'll be partly cloudy with lows down to 71 degrees. For Strong Tower Radio, I'm meteorologist Scott Cook.
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5: 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There you'll see our featured resource, Jennifer's book, God is Just Not Fair. And Gary, I think a lot of people feel that way. They prayed and begged God for something, and it feels like He either doesn't hear them or doesn't care about them. Have you ever felt that way? What comes to your mind?
6: You know, Chris, the first time I felt that was I was rather young. I had just finished high school and had gone off to Moody Bible Institute. And I had dated a girl 3 years in high school, and I was in love with her. And about 6 weeks after I got to Moody, I got a Dear John letter. She said, Chicago's too far away. I think we should each go our own ways. And I cried, you know, and then I prayed, oh, God, change her mind, change her mind. God, I love this girl. I mean, I need her. I mean, looking back, I just felt, you know, wait a minute, God, I've spent a lot of time with her. I've invested time. I know this gal, you know? But, you know, looking back on it, I'm sure glad God did not answer that prayer, because then I never would have married Carolyn, my wife, for 63 years, you know.
7: Well, in one sense, he did answer it. He just said no.
6: He just said no. That's right. That's right.
7: And maybe somebody's listening today and God has said no so far. That might be the best thing. I think Jennifer Rothschild's going to have something to say about that. She is the author of 19 books and Bible studies, including the best-selling Lessons I Learned in the Dark. She's the founder of Fresh Grounded Faith Women's Events, and she hosts the 413 podcast. And Gary's been on that podcast. You got to go find it and listen to that episode. She's been blind since she was about 15 years old, and she'll share more about that today. She and her husband, Phil, live in Missouri. They have two sons, three grandchildren, and our featured resource at buildingrelationships.us is her book, God is Just Not Fair, Finding Hope When Life Doesn't Make Sense. You'll find out more at buildingrelationships.us.
6: Well, Jennifer, welcome to Building Relationships.
4: Well, I am glad to be with you, Gary. Thank you.
6: I enjoyed our time on your podcast, and I'm delighted to have you with us today.
4: Oh, me too. Thanks.
6: We heard your biography and some of the things that you've done, but for those who don't know you, who is Jennifer?
4: Oh my, I guess it depends on who you ask. So I will say Jennifer is a woman who loves God, who is grateful to be a happy wife and mom. I've been married to my husband for almost 40 years, and he happens to be a professor, Gary, and his name is Phil. So I have my own Dr. Phil. So that's who I'm married to. And then we have two sons who were born 10 years apart. And now we have daughter-in-laws and grandkids. And who else is Jennifer Rothschild? Well, I love to drink coffee, and I drink way too much. I love dark chocolate. I love reading dead authors, and C.S. Lewis is my very favorite. So there you go. And yes, I do like to write books, and I'm grateful that's been my calling.
6: Well, that's good. That's getting a lot of information in a short amount of time.
4: Yeah.
6: So take us back to your childhood. When did you sense that there was something going on with your sight?
4: Yeah. Well, Gary, when I was a girl, I could see perfectly fine. But I was in ninth grade, and I was making a banner for our school. We were having field day. And so I was a really good artist at the time. I loved drawing, and caricatures was my favorite thing, and cartooning. And so I was chosen from our class to be the artist who would create this banner that we would hold up on field day, you know, to bring us to victory, I'm sure. And anyway, I had this brand new white bed sheet that my mother had bought for me from Kmart. And I remember in the cafeteria when all the students had left, I unfurled that bed sheet on the floor and I began to sketch this lion. Well, as I did, I noticed it looked like there was eraser dust on the sheet, which I tried to wipe away and it stayed. I noticed that the more I focused on trying to draw this lion, over on another part of the sheet, it looked like there were like black Sharpie marks all over the sheet. And of course, I tried to wipe those away. I said to the friend who was helping me, I don't get it. This was a brand new bed sheet. I can't believe it's so dirty. And her response to me was, I don't know what you're talking about. This is a perfectly clean bed sheet. Well, that was the first time, Gary, I realized something was wrong with my eyes. And what it was at that point was that my retinas were beginning to deteriorate and floating within my eyes. So I was seeing what looked like eraser dust and what looked like Sharpie marks. So anyway, when I told my mom, within days, I was at an eye doctor and then at an eye hospital within a week or two. And that's where I was diagnosed with a disease called retinitis pigmentosa. And so, you know, I had this deterioration. I was already legally blind at that point. It happened very quickly. But the prognosis of the disease was total blindness when the remainder of the retinas deteriorated.
6: Yeah. Wow. What was your relationship with God at that stage of your life? And did you think, you know, God, what's going on? Or did you feel like God was going to heal you? Or what were the thoughts and feelings you experienced at that juncture?
4: You know, 15 years old, I did not have a emotional warehouse totally stocked with all the right experiences and responses. So early on, I remember paying attention to my parents and their responses. Very very authentic in their sadness, but very resolved in the can-do spirit and very unshakable in their faith, which I appreciate so much because I watched them without realizing that's what I was doing. And when I didn't know how to respond, I think I imitated them until their response became my own. But at the same time, I just am really convinced, Gary, that God's grace was so huge on me that I didn't really contemplate, oh my goodness, why would you let this happen, God? Or maybe you can change it. I had already known Christ for 5 years. I loved the word. I trusted him. And perhaps it was the naivete of youth, or maybe just the depth of grace, or the combination. Mm-hmm. I had a very trusting response. And I think with my parents modeling that, it just made it less complicated at that point in my life.
6: I'm just reflecting on, you know, I wonder how I would have felt at that stage of my life. Well, obviously losing your sight meant that you lost some of the dreams that you had for your life, right?
4: Yeah. Yeah. Well, I mentioned, you know, that I loved art, and that's really what I wanted to do, is be an artist. My mother was an artist, so I was trained to have a very sharp eye with the nuance of color and shadowing. And you know, no one will ever really be able to prove this wrong or right. So I'll just say, yes, Gary, I was an amazing artist and I had so much potential, but I did love it. And it was my superpower at the time. And I was, you know, that was the thing I did the most. And so I do remember driving home from the eye hospital, I was sitting in the back seat feeling my fingertips and thinking, oh my goodness, am I going to have to read Braille? And I'm never going to be an artist. And that was really all I did and all I wanted to do. Well, what's beautiful about that, though that was just draped in disappointment, what happened next was something I never expected. So we're riding home from the eye hospital. It's quiet in the car. Nobody's speaking really, because we were also shocked from the diagnosis. And we went inside and I immediately just sat down at our old upright piano we had in the living room. And I had taken a few years of piano lessons. I wasn't great at it, but I had had a few years of lessons. But this day I sat down at the piano and I couldn't read anymore out of the hymnals or sheet musics I used to read from. But I began to play a song I had never played before, and I played it by ear. And it was as if the kindness of God just transferred that gift of art from the palette to that piano. And it's beautiful because, Gary, to me, the biggest gift was not that I played by ear. I mean, that's pretty amazing that God would allow me to do that. But it is, I think, even more poignant, the song that I played, because that song that I played was "It Is Well With My Soul." And you know, for those of us listening who know that hymn, it really does say at the very end of that stanza that whatever my lot, thou hast taught me to say it is well. And I think that's what happened for me, is that God even then was instilling within me that truth. It may not be well, you know, with my circumstance, but God was making it well with my soul even then.
6: You said that the greatest lesson you learned in the dark is that it doesn't have to be well with your circumstances to be well with your soul. And that's really what you're talking about, right?
4: Well, it is. And, you know, so here I am decades later, and I've lived in physical darkness longer than I've lived in physical light. And now, I will be honest, blindness can be more complicated emotionally and spiritually now than it was when I was 15, because of my gained life experience, because of my recognition of loss as I grow, as I had children and grandchildren and I don't see their faces. So there is a complexity emotionally and spiritually that comes with that. And so I can say with even more affirmation that I am convinced, unless God heals me here on this side, it will never be well with my circumstances. But then, can I be honest? Even if he does, there's going to be other reasons it's not well with my circumstances. But the reality is, there is a wellness and a wholeness in Christ, no matter what our circumstances, that we really can say it is well. And that is truly only because of Christ. And I am more convinced than ever that that's the hope I need most.
3: 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Our guest is Jennifer Rothschild, and our featured resource is her book, God is Just Not Fair, Finding Hope When Life Doesn't Make Sense. 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Well, coming up, the biggest question Jennifer struggled with after her blindness. That's straight ahead on Moody Radio.
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0: You probably know of cortisol as a body chemical that goes up when you're stressed. But the hormone cortisol actually regulates a wide range of processes through the body, including your metabolism. And elevated levels of this hormone have been shown to contribute to weight gain. Reducing stress can lower your cortisol levels, but there are other ways to reduce your levels as well. Avoiding caffeine and eating a whole food, plant-based diet significantly aid in keeping your cortisol levels low. Drinking plenty of water, going to bed early, and getting sufficient sleep can also help. This is Jennifer White for Strong Tower Radio, where God's character is proclaimed.
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3: Jennifer, tell me about the title of your book, God is Just Not Fair. Does that have a double meaning?
4: You know, when I first published it, my pastor was so kind to tell our church about it, and he held it up. He said, there's just one problem with this title. She forgot the comma. And here's why. Because you're right, Gary, it has a double meaning. I think it expresses how we feel and what is true in one sentence. Because sometimes we feel like God is just not fair. Like, why did this happen to me? Or I've served in my whole life and look at this diagnosis. Like, God, it's just not fair. We feel that way. But then there is a truth that God is just not fair. In other words, God is absolutely perfect, 100% reliable and correct in all of his ways. So God is just, he is right, even when it doesn't seem fair to us.
3: Yeah. So in the book, you describe a, and I'm quoting here, blanket of faith.
4: Mm-hmm.
3: Tell us what that is.
4: This is just my way of communicating what it feels like when we're walking with Christ. When we come to Christ, it's like we receive this blanket of faith. We are wrapped in our salvation, in the goodness of the gospel, in the presence of the Lord. And as we're walking this journey, wrapped in our blanket of faith, things happen. There's a cancer diagnosis, and it's like it rips a hole in our blanket of faith. God, do you really care? Like, if you're going to let this happen to me, do you care? Or we pray and we pray and we pray for years, and then that person we love dies anyway, and it rips a hole in the blanket of faith. And so what can happen is the more life we live, the more unanswered questions we have. It's like it just creates these holes in our blanket of faith. And then when we try to wrap ourselves in it, we don't feel as sheltered. It doesn't make sense. We don't feel as protected. And so here's what we try to do sometimes, Gary. Those are legit questions, legit suffering. But sometimes we try to patch up our own holes in our blanket of faith with should haves, myths, or, well, maybe if I just behaved better, or maybe if maybe God just isn't so good, and so I'm going to find this other alternative belief system, and we try to patch up our holes with anything other than the true good character of God, and it leaves us wanting. And so what I do in the book, God is Just Not Fair, is I help us understand what these holes are in our blanket of faith, and then how we can patch them up so that we experience the reality of our salvation.
3: Where were the holes in your own faith or questions that kept coming up in your mind?
4: Well, you know, for me, the biggest one, once I began to really process as I walked in blindness, was this angst I felt. And I would, of course, hear it from others. Well, if you had enough faith, I didn't hear it from a lot of people, but if you had enough faith, yeah, you know, you would be healed, or things like that. And of course, I had to contemplate, well, someone else prayed and they're healed. And so I'll never forget when this came to fruition for me in just the most poignant way. Our oldest son was only 3 years old, and we were going to this with a girlfriend and her son. We were going to this summer movie series. Like, it was, you know, a dollar on Wednesday mornings for the popcorn and the movie. It was a good deal. Well, I, Gary, could only handle so much of this. I had been 3 weeks in a row, and even though I couldn't see the cartoons, like, I was so bored. And so this particular Wednesday, I pulled out, back in the days of cassette tapes, I pulled out my Walkman, and I pulled out a cassette tape I had for many years that I had intentionally not listened to. I had avoided it because I didn't want to hear it. I knew what it was about, and I just didn't want to hear it. But for whatever reason, I put it in my Walkman that day. When we got to the theater and the movie had started, I put on my little earbud and I pressed play. And it was a story of a lady named Marilyn Ford. She had the same eye disease as me, and she chronicled how much she longed to be able to see, how much she wished she could drive a car, how she prayed for healing, how she had children and couldn't see them to take care of them. I mean, it was my story spoken in someone else's words. Mm-hmm. And then she gets to the part that I was dreading the most. And she talked about how one night she got down on her knees with her husband and they prayed once again that God would heal her eyes. And this time when she opened her eyes, she could see. And she went to the doctor the next day. He verified that she did not have enough retina to justify her visual acuity. Like, it was a true healing. And I remember as I was sitting there, while these cartoon sounds are going on around me, I am beginning to weep because it was the very thing I didn't want to hear. And it was as if on that day, I just was like, God, you're just not fair. You are just not fair. You would heal Marilyn Ford, but you have not healed me. It just doesn't seem fair. And it was this moment where in my mind's eye, I got to look straight into the face of blindness and straight into the face of healing and see God in both. And that was the moment that, as I was just in my heart resounding, God, you're just not fair, that I heard it differently. God is just. He's not fair. And as for God, his ways are perfect, according to Psalm 32. Even though it doesn't feel perfect to me, I got to trust him. And there was a brutal freedom that occurred for me that day, because I had really experienced that sense that maybe God wasn't fair. But when I was really honest about it, he proved to me that it's not fairness I want from him. It is his just character on my behalf that I need most from him.
3: Yeah, that's powerful. Now, you know, during that time, you know, I'm hearing you say you were questioning God, you may have felt angry. Is it okay to have doubt? And is it okay to feel angry with God sometimes in the midst of these things?
4: Well, I think those who doubt are those who have the greatest faith, because it's an evidence that they have an honest faith that they're grappling with. And in fact, you know, Gary, you think about in the Bible, Thomas, who said, you know, I just really need to see the scars so I can believe. And yeah, and he's been called over the centuries Doubting Thomas. I think he gets a bad rap. I think he's Seeking Thomas. And I think we need to be kind toward ourselves and each other when we are really trying to understand our faith and trust God. That means sometimes we're going to have questions, and sometimes we want to see to believe. Now Jesus did say, you know, well, blessed are those who don't see and still believe. Yeah, that's true. We are more blessed, but you know what? We're not condemned just because we ask the questions. And there's a difference, I think, Gary, for me, between asking questions and questioning God. So one of the things that I am careful about is that I want to ask questions of God and scripture in context of my faith, not to disprove or prove it, but to affirm the reality of what God has taught me to already believe through his grace. And so questioning God is different from asking him questions. You know, you think of the guys on the boat in the Sea of Galilee. Jesus is sleeping. There's a storm. They're freaking out. And what do? They run down to where Jesus is asleep, and they wake him up and they say, "Do you not care? Do you not care that we are perishing?" That's very different. That's a little more accusatory than an inquiry. And so we protect ourselves from falling into bitterness and resentment when we take our genuine questions and confusion and trust God to give us the answers according to his character rather than questioning his character and demanding answers.
3: So asking questions of God in those situations, then I'm hearing you say, it's not a lack of faith.
4: I don't think so. I mean, do you think it is? Have you asked God questions?
3: I have. I remember, you know, I had talked to the mission board because Carol and I had a sense God was calling us to the mission field, and I wanted to teach, you know, nationals to take the gospel to their country. And the mission board said, well, you need a PhD degree if you're going to teach in a seminary and train people, you know. So my wife and I never thought about that, but we said, okay. So we went back to seminary, and 3 years I got the PhD, and then we got turned down by the mission board because of my wife's health. And they said, no, she can't make it. And so you can imagine the questions we had in our mind. I don't get it, God. I don't understand what's going on here.
5: But now, all these years later, you're going to all those countries with your books, right?
3: my books.
4: That's true. Your books are going places you and Carolyn never need to step foot.
3: That's right.
4: I know.
3: That's right.
4: I love that. Yeah. Well,
5: that's what I wanted to ask you, Jennifer, about that, because isn't one of the holes in the blanket us trying to figure God out and what he's doing? So we place our faith in what we can figure out. You know, on the chessboard, and this must be what God's doing. So we place our faith in what we can know rather than just placing it in him.
4: Yeah, because I think sometimes, well, we long for certainty. That's just part of being human. We want certainty. And I think sometimes we think our satisfaction emotionally and spiritually comes in answers. Okay, well, if I can get this formula, if I can get this figured out, then I'm going to have satisfaction. And our deepest and only soul satisfaction doesn't come from answers from God. It comes completely from a relationship with God. And within that relationship, there's going to be some mystery. And that's where trust comes in. But I've had to learn that lesson over and over, that I may never get answers. You know, some people say, oh, I see why you're blind, because God has used it. Well, we don't know why. We don't know why, except that his sovereign mercy dictated it. And so I'm not going to demand anything from him. I'm just going to trust that he knows best. And as for God, like I said, in Psalm 32, his ways are perfect. But you know what? There is a quote at the end of one of C.S. Lewis's books. It's called, Till We Have Faces. And it's at the very end. And it's this main character. She's been grappling with the quote unquote gods, because it's a myth. But anyway, she gets to the very end and she's frustrated that they've not answered her questions. And she says, I see, Lord, why you utter no answer, because you yourself are the answer. And I think that applies to our faith. He is our answer.
3: Well, let's talk about the six big questions of faith that you discuss in your book, and which, let's start with the one that has been the hardest for you.
4: Okay, well, let me tell you all six of them real fast, because they rhyme, so it's easier for us to remember, okay? Question one, God, are you fair? God, are you aware? God, are you there? God, do you answer prayer? God, do you care? And I can't remember the last one because, like I said, it's been decades since I was 15. So I won't tell you how old I am, but there is one more that I can't remember. But you'll come up with, oh, God, do you err? God, do you err? God, do you make mistakes?
3: Yes,
4: okay,
3: yes.
4: So we got them all. For me, probably besides the fairness of God, one of the harder ones is the God, do you care? Because I look at the state of the world And I know God is compassionate, but to see what I think is his inactivity or his lack of intervention, sometimes it's hard for me to understand how that is compassion. But I'll tell you, God is teaching me to trust his authority. Like, I know his power could change things, could deliver things, could heal, could cease wars, could, his power can do anything. But God has chosen for his own power to submit to his own authority. So therefore, I'm going to trust that he cares and recognize that it is compassionate authority that chooses to withhold his power in ways that I would like him to act, and still see it as compassion, and know that someday it will make sense to me. Right now, it may not, but I can trust his character.
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1: Are you looking for natural remedies? Then you will want to attend the Fountain Valley Remedy Seminar at the 13th Street Seventh-day Adventist Church in Cadillac on Sunday, September 13, from 10 a.m. to 4 p.m. Highly acclaimed herbalist Linda Clark believes that true permanent healing doesn't come from drugs. She will share the top 10 natural remedies for a pandemic, reducing drug dependence, antibiotic-resistant alternatives, detoxing pandemic poisons, and how to manage pain naturally. A lunch will be provided, so RSVP for your spot at 231-429-2424. And the church is at the corner of M115 and 13th Street. Once again, on September 13, Linda and Eddie Clark's Fountain Valley Remedies Seminar will be in Cadillac at the 13th Street Seventh-day Adventist Church, located at the corner of M115 and 13th Street from 10 a.m. to 4 p.m. RSVP for the Natural Remedies Seminar and lunch at 231-429-2424.
6: If you love carbs, you can stop feeling guilty. 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In 1998, the FDA required that pastas, enriched breads, cereals, flours, rice, and other grains be fortified with folic acid, an essential vitamin. Folic acid is especially important for women during childbearing years. An estimated 50 to 70% of neural tube defects may be preventable through consuming 400 micrograms of folic acid daily throughout the early pregnancy. Research suggests that folic acid can also help prevent other birth defects, such as cleft palate. So the next time you take a bite into that carb-filled dish, relax.
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0: What's the ideal diet for a diabetic? We often hear that a low-carb diet is best. But research and real-life trials actually show that a whole food, plant-based diet, abundant in complex carbs, controls blood sugar levels 3 times more effectively than the diabetes diet that limits carbohydrates. Removing refined foods such as oil, white flour, and sweeteners, and replacing them with whole plant foods like fruits, vegetables, and whole grains, enhances the body's ability to move glucose out of the bloodstream and into the muscle cells where it can be used. The whole foods plant-based diet is a powerful tool for preventing and even reversing type 2 diabetes. 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
5: Jennifer, I wrote all six of those down. God, are you fair, aware, there, prayer, care, and air? I'm glad that you remember that last one. But the aware thing always gets me. It's like, God, don't you see what is going on? If you really cared you were aware of what's going on here, just like the disciples in the boat that you talked to, Jesus, don't you see that storm? We're going to drown. You know, what's going on? Are you aware? Yeah. So how do you grab onto the awareness of God?
4: Yeah, that's hard, Chris, because it's also a little bit abstract. But I think this awareness idea is, God, are you aware? Kind of what I said about with God, do you care? When you see suffering, you think, okay, well, he's either unaware and he's aloof, like he set the world in motion and then he's just taking a nap until Jesus returns. Okay, so he's really blissfully unaware, or he is aware and he lets it go on. And for us, for me, sometimes neither of those feel very good. And that's why I have to recognize sovereignty. And to me, that's what awareness is. It's this sovereign awareness, omniscience, that there is not one thing that he is unaware of. That means every tear that falls from your eye, he's aware of. Every soldier that falls on a battlefield, he is aware of. And the beautiful thing about his awareness is, it reminds me of kind of when I was playing chess with my brother, who's smarter than me, when we were kids. Like, he would do stuff and I would think, oh, what a dumb move. I can't believe he did that. That's such a dumb move. And then he would win the game. Why? Because he was smarter than me and he was aware of what the next move was going to be and the next move was going to be. Hmm. I am unaware of what God's next move is. And so we have to trust that in his omniscience, he is aware. And thankfully, when you couple that with the truth that he is there with us and he does care, then it allows us to trust and just suspend judgment and trust that he knows what's going on.
3: Yeah, Jennifer, the subtitle of your book is Finding Hope When Life Doesn't Make Sense. Is making sense of the pain in your life the goal, or is God obligated to help us make sense of our struggles or not?
4: Gary, that's such a good, hard question. And here's, I think, where we fall into the greatest despair, because we do think, well, God kind of owes me an explanation. If I'm going to suffer, okay, and I can trust him with the suffering, then at least I should get the silver lining of an explanation. And sometimes we get it, but sometimes we don't. And I'll never forget one afternoon, I had just read a couple

0: mind's eye. And my next prayer was, and why grace? Why love? Why peace? Why forgiveness? If I'm going to demand or hope for an answer about the sin in this world, the hard things in this world, the suffering, then I've got to have just as much integrity to say, and why do I get the divine unfairness of relationship with you and love from you and peace from you? There's a lot of freedom there. So when we ask why, we need to follow it with asking why about the right things.
1: You know, when we're going through the middle of all these hard situations, it is difficult.
0: Yeah, and, it is. And
1: so you're not minimizing that.
0: No, not at all.
1: So let's talk to the person who is in the middle of some circumstance that gives them the feelings that we're talking about today, and they can't make any sense of what they're going through. Sitting there in front of you, what are the kind of things you would say to them?
0: Oh, well, the first thing I would probably say would be a hug. I would give them a hug and just say, you know, I'm sorry, it's hard. What you're feeling is legit. It is hard. And then I think I would take them to the beach with me and my dad, because I learned something so great from him that helps me when I'm feeling the weight of life not making sense. I was with my dad. It was near the end of his life. He was not well. He physically could not walk well. And he and my mom had surprised us at a family vacation at the beach. Everyone had gone down to the shoreline. It was just me and my dad. Well, here's my dad who can barely walk, and walking on sand is super hard. And I'm holding his arm because I can't see. And we're kind of wobbling down the sand. I can tell he's in a lot of pain. I'm sure people are looking at us thinking, who's helping who in that situation? I mean, we were just a character. We looked funny together. But anyway, I could tell my dad was working hard to walk. I said, Dad, how do you do it? How do you do it? Because he's had such chronic pain for so long. And of course, I'm asking about him, but I'm asking about me because I want to know, how do I do it? And I'm asking for the person who's in the middle of a situation right now. How does she do it? How does he do it? And my sweet Southern daddy said to me, well, I have learned you got to be patient with yourself, patient with others, and patient with God. I have remembered those words so many times when life doesn't make sense. I got to be patient with myself. I'm in process. I got to be patient with others who are trying to love me well and who are just as much in the struggle as I am. And I got to be patient with God. Trust his timing. Trust his ways. And that's what I would say to you if you're in the middle of it. Be patient with yourself. Be patient with others. And be patient with God.
1: Well, you know, a lot of times it's in the prayer context that we struggle because, you know, the scriptures say, ask and you shall receive. And so, you know, when God doesn't answer our prayers, at least we don't sense an answer. What's your perspective on that? And especially, you know, this unanswered prayer, the sense that God's not hearing, not responding.
0: Yeah, like he doesn't, have any clue what you're going through. Well, first of all, we know from scripture that God does hear. And sometimes that makes unanswered prayers feel even more difficult because you're like, well, then what are you doing? Just ignoring me, God? My greatest consolation comes from the fact that Jesus had an unanswered prayer. I mean, he in the garden was praying, if it's your, you know, would this cup be removed? If it's your will, nothing's impossible. And the cup was not removed. And then when he's on the cross, he asked God, why have you forsaken me? And he got silence from heaven. Jesus, the Lord of the universe, God's only begotten Son, our Savior, had an unanswered prayer. And he was the one who always responded with, yeah, well, not my will, but yours be done. And so it is not that God is not always capable, because he is fully capable, but it is if he is willing. And we can trust his will in our lives. Why did God not answer Jesus's prayer? Because he was answering on our behalf a greater prayer. He was giving a better answer. And that was that Jesus would be the sacrifice for our sins, forsaken by God because of the wrath of sin, so that we would never be forsaken. That's when I realized, so if God doesn't answer one of my prayers in the way or timing that I think he should, I'm going to say, not my will, but yours, because I know when I'm a part of his will, that I'm going to be living the life

0: life that he deems best for me. And I'm good with that. Yeah. Even if it means I die with blind eyes, I'm good with that.
1: Yeah. Yeah, there are many times in my own prayer, times with God, that I'm asking God for things that I think would be good. But I'm drawn back to those words of Jesus many times to say, Father, your will be done.
0: Yeah.
1: I'm sharing my heart with you, but what I really want is your will.
0: Yeah.
1: Because I realize, you know, all of my thoughts are not necessarily the thoughts of God.
2: Mm.
1: Yeah, I've sometimes also said to parents, you know, as a parent, we don't give our children everything they ask for.
0: That's right, because we love them.
1: That's right. The reason is love. In fact, I've said to parents, there's a time to say to your children who are asking you for something, to say, honey, I love you too much to do that.
0: Yeah.
1: You know, because God sees things we don't see, you know.
0: Mm-hmm.
1: It's just like parents see things children don't see.
0: Well, and it's hard for the kids to trust the parent, but that's our role, is to trust our Father God. Yeah. Just to trust.
1: Right. Yeah.
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5: Researchers studying genetics have concluded that the evolutionary tree of life does not reflect the facts of biochemistry. By the 1960s, biochemists had concluded that living things could be grouped into two distinct types, based upon their basic structures and genetic information. Eukaryotes have one or more cells and a true nucleus. Prokaryotes have smaller cells with no true nucleus. They are so different from eukaryotes that researchers concluded that they must have developed separately from non-living matter. By the late 1970s, a third type of life was recognized, the archaea. Archaea favor extreme environments such as undersea vents. Their biochemistry is unlike prokaryotes or eukaryotes. Now, life may have had to develop from non-living material three times. Further, to explain the biochemistry of these three types of creatures, biochemists have to assume that at points these separate types had to exchange genetic material with each other, and with a fourth, unknown, extinct type of living thing. One logical conclusion of this new evolutionary approach is that life had to arise from non-life many times. Yet modern biochemistry still has not explained how life could arise from non-life even once. However, this is exactly the pattern we might expect if all living things are the product of a wise creator who used similar designs to solve similar problems.
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1: So, Jennifer, let's talk as we come to our final session here about depression, because I'm assuming there must have been times when you felt depression along the way, and you had to work through that. Say yeah. a word about that.
0: You know, I had moments of deep frustration and even anger, but as far as just a real full-blown depression, that did not happen to me until I was in my 40s. And I'll tell you, Gary, it was very dismantling because it started subtly, but it lasted about 9 months. And I finally did go to a doctor, and that was the help that I needed to get unstuck than to get well again, more emotionally and spiritually. But I'll tell you, during that process, one of the hardest things for me was how I was becoming just dismantled in that, well, God, are you really good? And then, well, God, are you even real? Well, and Jesus, like, I know, Jesus, that, you know, there's history proving you lived, but were you really, really the Son of God? Were you really deity? And it was this constant breaking away of everything my life had been built on. You talk about holes in my blanket of faith. And so I'll never forget the day I was sitting in my office and I was like, Lord, I can't even figure out where to go next. And the Lord led me to C.S. Lewis, and I began to listen to all of these books. And I realized, okay, this guy's a genius. He started as an atheist. He came to a recognition of theism, believing who God was. And then he came to salvation in Christ. And I thought, all right, if this smart guy can believe all this, then I'm just going to trust him right now to be this guide, to guide me back to faith. And I cannot tell you how that helped me to really take this path and trust someone else to get me back to what I knew was already true. And then, of course, with healing of depression and recognizing that, you know, God is who he says he was. But here's the point of that, Gary, and I would want your listeners to hear this. There is no shame in feeling the weight of human emotion. And sometimes that weight gets so heavy that it shows up in depression. It shows up in anxiety. And God has made us in such a way that physically, emotionally, spiritually, it all goes together. We need each other. Sometimes we need to go to a counselor. Sometimes we need to go to a doctor. Sometimes we need to go to a friend. Sometimes we need to go to everybody all at once. But we need to go to God ultimately and trust that he's going to carry us through. And he does. And again, we just need to be patient with the process.
1: Yeah. You also said that don't seek God only for the answers he gives. Seek God himself. Expand on that.
0: I think it's easy for us to do, Gary. I mean, you know, if we know that our Father is the God of the universe and he can give us anything, sometimes it's easy to just get what we want and move on. And again, to me, it's similar to knowledge. When we're seeking God for things, we are again settling for a shallow substitute for deep relationships. I loved my daddy. But if I lived my whole life in relationship with my dad, and it was only so he would give me allowance every week, or so he would help me buy my whatever it was that I wanted as a kid, that is so transactional and not relational. And God created us for relationship. And I think once we press into the relationship with him, the answers to our questions seem less important. The things we receive from him seem less significant, because suddenly he becomes our treasure. And whether he ever gives us anything, we have this deep, secure satisfaction because of knowing Christ.
1: Yeah. You know, the scriptures talk about, I think Jesus actually said this, a man's life does not consist in the abundance of the things he possesses.
0: Mm, yeah.
1: And so I've often said, well, then where does life find its meaning?
0: Yeah.
1: And I think it's in relationships.
0: It is, with God and others.
1: Mm-hmm. That's right. Mm-hmm. First with God, nothing more important than our relationship with God, and then relationship with others, to be sure. Yeah,
0: we need each other.
1: Yeah. What do you say to the person who compares their life with yours and thinks everything has turned out well for you?
0: Oh.
1: Yeah, and they want that, you know.
0: Yeah. Well, I wish I could invite you to my house, because then you get to see what my life is like on a daily basis. I bump into walls. I get frustrated. I get disoriented. I've broken my nose. I've got bruises. I don't always behave the best with my testimony. Sometimes when I get really frustrated, I guess what I'm saying is what you hear and what you see is the polished version. It is still authentic. I got to be honest. I really care about integrity before the Lord and my family of God. So it's authentic, but it's polished. But you know what makes you polished? A ton of heavenly sandpaper. And I'm just saying, I get refined all the time through blindness, and it's hard. So only compare yourself to what God has taught you right now, and whether you're being faithful to what God has taught you, and be patient with Him, be patient with the process. Don't compare yourself to anyone else, because God loves you for you, and He's created you for your calling. So steward the hard things, steward the suffering well, and compare yourself only to, am I being faithful to what God has called me to do?
1: That's really the purpose of the Christian life, right?
0: Yeah, faithfulness.
1: Help me to do my part. Whatever it is, help me to do my part.
8: Well, there's a sense of dependence, too, that you don't want. But even doing this program today, Jennifer, you had to have somebody help you with the computer and get everything connected so you could talk with Gary, right?
0: Absolutely. That's one of the most humbling and liberating things about blindness, is that I know the person who lives inside my body. If she could just see, dude, I could take care of all of this, but I have to constantly humble myself and depend on others. And that's hard for your pride, but it is healthy for your pride also. There's a lot of liberty when we have nothing to prove, but we just receive what God has allowed. We trust Him with it, and we esteem others as we invite them in to be part of our success. That esteems them to be needed. And I learned that from Johnny Erickson Tada. And that's been such a good lesson for me, because when I feel like, oh, but I'm such a burden with blindness, I realize, yeah, I may feel like a burden, but really God is using this to help someone else feel like a hero. And I can have the humility to receive that.
1: Yeah. Well, Jennifer, your entire book is on this whole idea of God being fair. So what if a listener is thinking, yeah, I hear all this, but I just have a hard time seeing how God is fair. What would you say to them as we close our time together?
0: I guess I would say that you can trust God to help you process this. And perhaps before you even begin the conversation with Him, you need to think about your definition of fair. Because if we define fair as equal, well, God is just, but that may not always show up in the same ways in each of our lives. But we can trust that if He were really fair to us and we really got what we deserved, oh, my friend, we would not want it. We need to celebrate the fact that God is just, not fair.
1: Well, it's a powerful word, Jennifer. Let me just thank you for being with us today. Thank you for writing this book and all of your other books. And let me just encourage our listeners, you know, to get the book we're talking about today. And then if they do, they'll read some of your other books as well.
0: Yeah.
1: So thank you for taking what God has given you and using it for Him, and seeking to accomplish His purposes for your life, because that's what we all want to do. So thanks for being with us today.
0: Thanks, Gary. Appreciate you.
8: 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And if you go to our website, you'll see our featured resource, Jennifer's book, God is Just Not Fair, Finding Hope When Life Doesn't Make Sense. 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And our summer best of series continues in 1 week as Dr. Greg Smalley uncovers the 9 lies that will destroy your marriage. 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
7: Are you looking for natural remedies? 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She will share the top 10 natural remedies for a pandemic, reducing drug dependence, antibiotic-resistant alternatives, detoxing pandemic poisons, and how to manage pain naturally. A lunch will be provided, so RSVP for your spot at 231-429-2424. And the church is at the corner of M115 and 13th Street. Once again, on September 13, Linda and Eddie Clark's Fountain Valley Remedies Seminar will be in Cadillac at the 13th Street Seventh-day Adventist Church, located at the corner of M115 and 13th Street from 10 a.m. to 4 p.m. RSVP for the Natural Remedies Seminar and lunch at 231-429-2424.
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10: Now the weather forecast for Strong Tower Radio. For Michigan's UP, we'll have a 20% chance of a few isolated showers today. Otherwise, mostly sunny skies with a high of 75 degrees. We'll be partly cloudy overnight with a low of 58 degrees and winds remaining calm. For northern Michigan, partly sunny skies today. Highs up to 81 degrees, with a light breeze out of the northwest. Then mostly cloudy skies filling in overnight. Our lows will be down to 55 degrees, and we don't expect to see much of a breeze across the region. For southern Michigan, we'll be warming up to 82 degrees this afternoon, with increasing cloud cover throughout the day and a light breeze out of the northwest. Cloudy conditions will continue on through the night. We'll have lows down to 64 degrees, and winds staying calm across the region. For central Illinois, a 40% chance of showers and thunderstorms this afternoon. We'll be mostly cloudy, and highs will be up to 87 degrees. Our 40% chance of rain will continue overnight. We'll be partly cloudy, with lows down to 71 degrees. For Strong Tower Radio, I'm meteorologist Scott Cook.
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13: Hello, everyone. This is Aunt Carol.
14: And I'm Uncle Dan.
13: We're so glad that you've joined us today for another of our exciting stories.
14: And I'm guessing that you have one all planned for us, right, Aunt Carol?
13: Well, yes, Uncle Dan, I do, now that you mention it.
14: I thought so. Now, let me see. What could your story be about today?
13: Oh, so you're going to try and guess?
14: Sure, why not? I know you like all kinds of stories, so this is probably going to be tough.
13: Shall I give you a hint?
14: Well, just a little hint might help.
13: And once I give you this hint, you'll hop right onto it, I'm sure.
14: I hope so. What's your hint?
13: I just gave it to you.
14: You did? I didn't hear a hint.
13: Oh, but I did. And I'm sure there are some boys and girls listening in that caught it, too.
14: Well, let's see. You said you'd give me a hint.
13: Right.
14: And then you said, what was it, that I'd hop right onto it or something like that?
13: Right again.
14: And then you said you'd given me the hint?
13: You're getting warmer, Uncle Dan.
14: Hop onto it. That must be the hint. Hop onto it. What hops? Oh, I have it. This is a story about a kangaroo.
13: Oh, no.
14: A rabbit?
13: Wrong again.
14: Hop. What else hops?
13: And it can also fly.
14: It hops and flies? Well, then there's only one thing I can think of. A grasshopper.
13: You know something, Uncle Dan? You are just too smart.
14: Really? So your story's about grasshoppers?
13: Yes, it is. In fact, I call it Grasshopper Stew. Our story today is a tribute to the many thousands of pioneers who forged their way across the vast territories of America and survived in the face of numerous perils and dangers. Even those who followed the first wave of settlers struggled through hardships almost unimaginable today. As our story begins, we join the Calkins family, Mama, Papa, 10-year-old Lois, and little brothers Joshua and Tom. The place? The southwestern corner of Minnesota. The time? August of 1874.
15: I brought you some water, Lois. I know hoeing is a hard job.
16: Thank you, Papa. Whew, I'm pretty worn out already, and it's still morning.
15: Good thing your mama and me can count on you, Peanut.
16: Oh, Papa.
15: No, I mean it. Sometimes I don't know what possessed an old man like me to think that I could keep on farming forever. Good thing your mama's younger, but she's busy with the boys, and they're too young to do much of anything except mess up the house.
16: I know, Papa. Don't worry. I know we're depending on our garden for food this winter, and I'll do my best.
15: Looks like these potatoes will be ready before long, but we do need rain real bad. Been a hot, dry summer, Peanut. So we're lucky to have as good a garden as we do.
16: We'll have a full root cellar again, won't we, Papa?
15: You betcha. God willing that we will. Well, I'm going back up to the barn and hitch Bessie up to the wagon. I got to go into town for supplies, so you come on up to the house at noon to eat. I should be back by then.
16: Okay, Papa.
17: There you are, Lois. Warm bread right from the oven.
16: Yum, my favorite. Where's Papa? Hasn't he come home yet?
17: No, but I expect him any minute.
18: I see Papa through the window. He's coming.
17: Well, Joshua, you know, I guess you're right at that. Come and lickety-split, too. I wonder if something is wrong.
15: Oh, Bessie.
17: What is it, John? You look so...
15: Troubles. That I am, Clara. The talk is all over town. Riders from the west have brought news of a plague.
17: Oh, John, what is it? Cholera? Diphtheria?
15: Grasshoppers.
17: What?
16: Grasshoppers?
15: Yep. Huge clouds of them. Millions and millions of them. They're eating everything in sight.
17: No.
15: Right to the ground. There's not a blade of grass left. Their gardens are gone. Their fields are destroyed.
16: What will they do, Papa?
15: There's nothing they can do.
17: Oh, my. Shh. Shh, Tommy, it's all right, baby.
15: But that's not the worst of it, I'm afraid. The hoppers are heading east.
16: They're coming here?
15: Maybe. It's hard to tell what will happen when they swarm again, just where they'll fly to.
17: But they might come here, right?
15: Yes, they might.
18: Will they eat a goat enough, Papa?
15: I hope not.
16: Is there anything we can do?
15: Well, we can try to get some of our things to the root cellar.
17: But almost nothing is ripe yet.
15: I know. We'll just have to do the best we can. Beyond that, all we can do is pray.
19: Later that evening, before bedtime...
15: And so, dear Father, we ask you to protect our farm. We haven't been Christians very long, but we believe that you love us and will protect us. Please, keep the grasshoppers away, we pray. In Jesus' name, amen.
19: A few days later...
15: Well, Peanut, we picked and stored everything we can.
16: And at least we've already eaten some food from the garden, some tomatoes and beans.
15: Yes. Plus, we have a little money saved up.
16: Papa, what's that?
15: What?
16: Look up at the sky. It looks like snow. It's snowing.
15: What in the world?
16: Look, it is snow. In August, great big snowflakes in the air.
15: Oh, no, Peanut. It's not snow. It's the grasshoppers. They're here.
16: Oh, no. Look, Papa, that big cloud. It goes as far as I can see, in both directions. Ow! Look, one just landed on me.
15: Listen to them come. What a racket. Quick, let's get to the house.
19: The next morning.
17: Look at them, John. They're covering everything. The trees, fences, the barn, the ground. They're even in the house.
18: Yeah, in my bed.
16: I know. I had to shake them out of my covers twice last night.
15: There's no way to stop them.
16: How come Jesus didn't answer our prayers, Papa?
15: I don't know. But I do know that he cares about us. And somehow he'll take care of us.
17: We'll just have to have faith.
19: Later that day, Papa made a trip into town where he chanced to meet some of his friends, fellow farmers from the surrounding countryside.
20: So, John, what's it like at your place? Same thing?
15: Yeah. They're 2 or 3 inches thick in some places. They're everywhere.
20: I lost 60 acres of wheat in less than an hour. I couldn't believe it.
21: I hear you, Andrew. They even ate through the flour sacks I put on top of my garden to protect it. Can you believe that? They just ate the sacks.
22: There, Clyde, if you think that's bad, just wait until next spring.
15: Oh, what do you mean, Carl?
22: Haven't you seen them? The holes in the ground.
20: I've seen them. Looks like somebody took a nail and just poked holes in the ground all over the place.
22: Yep, those holes are where the hoppers laid their eggs.
15: Well, I've seen them too. Yeah, hundreds of holes. Thousands of holes.
22: Millions of holes, more like. The hoppers lay their eggs and seal the holes with some kind of sticky stuff that hardens up. Makes like a little roof over the eggs.
20: So you're thinking about spring when the eggs hatch?
22: You bet I am. When they all hatch out, what do you think they will be eating?
20: Our gardens. Our crops.
22: That's right. I don't see any hope for next year. No hope at all.
20: Well, we might as well save our energy and money and not plant anything then.
21: Well, this does it for me. I was just about ruined before, what with the dry summer we've had. I think we'll just have to pack up and go back to Ohio. I hate to give up, but I'm out of money and options.
22: Yeah, I might just have to do that myself. Guess I'll wait and see what spring brings, but it can't be good. What about you, John?
15: Well, I don't know. We've prayed for God to protect our land. If I quit now and not even give him a chance to prove what he can do for...
20: Get real, John. The grasshoppers are here. They've laid their eggs. Now that's reality. Nothing you or God, for that matter, can do about it.
21: Sad but true.
22: Yup, sad but true, all right. I expect the boss hopper to show up any time now and demand that I give him a spade to dig up my potatoes so that he and his friends can eat those too before they go.
21: Yeah, and are you going to give it to him, Carl? The spade, I mean?
22: No, sorry. Oh, not on your life. Don't think you'll be getting that shovel from me.
19: Finally, after cutting a path of total destruction, the grasshoppers took flight and swarmed farther eastward. All that winter, however, whenever neighbor met neighbor, grasshoppers were the topic of discussion.
17: Now, I'll take 3 yards of that calico, Mr. Larson. Uh-huh. No, the one on the left, there,
23: oh,
17: that
23: yeah,
17: one.
23: Yeah. Yes, well, all right, Mrs. Calkins, coming right up. You sure you want this one with all the green leaves and flowers on it?
17: Well, yes. Is there something wrong with that material?
23: No, I guess not. It's just that, my cousin wrote to me. I got the letter a couple days ago. Her little girl was out in the yard when the grasshoppers hit them out in Kansas. before you could say jackrabbit, those hoppers landed right on little Mary's dress and ate the green stripes right out of her dress.
17: Oh.
23: Yep, left the white stripes and ate the green ones.
17: No.
23: Mm-hmm, yep. The dress was in shreds before they could get it off the child.
17: Well, in that case, give me 3 yards of that bowl there, the pink and white one.
23: All right.
17: Might as well not tempt those critters with our crops and our clothes.
23: Oh, you bet you.
22: Hey, John!
15: Hey, well, Carl, hello. I haven't seen you since Christmas.
22: What about this weather? Supposed to be 10 below tonight.
15: Yeah, pretty chilly, all right. But anything that keeps those hoppers napping is fine with me.
22: Yeah, they don't much like the snow. It's going to be bad in the spring, though.
15: Oh, you're sticking around, then.
22: Guess so. Might as well see what happens. I've caught a few odd jobs this winter, so we've been able to buy what we need. How about you?
15: Well, so far, so good. I'll say, I'm wondering, could I hire you to come plow my garden come warm weather? I'm just not able to do it myself anymore, so I'd appreciate your help.
22: Are you crazy? You're putting in a garden?
15: Well, planned on it.
22: Well, sure, I guess. But when all those hoppers hatch, they'll eat it as fast as it grows. You know that they don't have wings at first.
15: I know. They call them nymphs.
22: Right, so they can't even fly away to somewhere else until they grow those wings. They're hungry little beasts, too. What we saw last summer wasn't the worst.
15: I know. It's just, well, we've been studying our Bible, praying a lot, too. And we've asked God to see us through this and to protect our garden. Mm-hmm. We've got to have that, or we'll starve.
22: Yeah, some folks are already starving. Folks out east have been collecting money for food and seed to send out here for us in the spring.
15: Yeah, good thing. And God bless them.
22: I heard that a whole family, mother, father, and 4 kids all died within a week of each other, starved to death. And if I don't miss my guess, there'll be lots of tombstones with starved to death carved on the crosses.
15: Let's hope it doesn't come to that, Carl. Let's hope and pray. Clara, my dear, you are amazing. You always do make something wonderful, even when our supplies are short.
17: I just hope that we have enough flour and cornmeal to see us through until spring.
18: And I hope our garden grows really fast and the hoppers don't eat it all up.
15: Speaking of which, I found out today in town that these aren't really grasshoppers.
17: Well, of course they are. Everybody knows
15: no,
17: that.
15: No, they're locusts. Now, grasshoppers can fly, but they don't swarm together and fly off in a cloud like these did. Otherwise, they're pretty much the same critter.
18: Papa, didn't you read in the Bible that John the Baptist ate locusts?
15: Oh, that I did, Peanut. Of course, there are locust trees, too, that have bean pods on them, so I don't know whether he ate those beans or if he ate critters like these.
18: I hope it was beans and not bugs.
15: Well, guess what? Turns out that the Indians ate these bugs, as you call them. They toasted them over a fire and ate them.
18: Ew! Yuck!
15: And they ground them up and put them in stew.
17: Oh, John, really?
15: Really. They're supposed to actually be good for you. Except for the legs and wings, which I'm told don't digest very well.
17: I can imagine.
18: I hope we don't have to eat grasshopper stew.
17: Let's pray again. Let's ask God to protect our garden.
18: Yeah, let's.
15: All right. Dear Jesus, we pray that when spring comes, you'll watch over our garden and protect it from being destroyed. You know I'm old and I can't work a farm anymore. You know we depend on our garden for food and for the income we get from selling our vegetables. So we ask you to put your hand over the ground that we plow and the seeds we plant.
14: So what happens, Aunt Carol? Does God honor Papa's prayer?
19: Oh, you'll just have to wait a minute to find out, Uncle Dan.
14: Oh.
19: You see, I thought our listeners would like to hear about our adventures in the Holy Bible Club.
14: Oh, that's a good idea, Aunt Carol. 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
14: We'll give our contact information again at the end of the program. But now, Aunt Carol, it's time to finish your story called Grasshopper Stew.
19: All winter long, the Calkins family studied their Bible and prayed that God would spare their garden. Even though they were relatively new Christians, they took courage in the stories recorded in Scripture.
18: Wow, so God saved Daniel from the hungry lions?
15: That's right, my girl.
18: Will God save us too, Papa?
15: I don't see why not, Joshua. We just have to have faith. So, children, that's the story of Joseph.
18: God saved Joseph's family from starvation, didn't he?
15: Yes, Peanut, he did. And not only Joseph, God saved all of Egypt, too.
18: Then he can do it for us. I just know he can.
19: Then, when spring arrived, Papa arranged for his friend Carl to come and plow their garden plot.
2: I tell you what, John, I'll do it for you. But you're just throwing your money away. You're the only one I know that's even bothering. Everybody knows what's going to happen when the hoppers hatch.
15: And I reckon they're going to hatch, all right. I'm just trusting God to step in and overrule their destruction.
2: Most foolish thing I've ever heard of. But you're paying me, and I could use the money. So I best get at it.
17: Look outside.
15: I know. It's happening. The hoppers are hatching.
17: They're already stripping the trees. Soon there won't be a leaf in sight.
18: It looks almost like wintertime.
15: And that it does, Lois, my girl. We knew it would be bad. And it's even worse than I thought. But I bought the seeds just the same. Beets, squash, corn, tomatoes. Everything we need for a perfect garden.
17: So do you really think?
15: Clara, my dear, we're planting this garden. And then it's up to God. All right now, Lois. I'm depending on you and Joshua to plant the garden. I just can't get down and do it with these old bones of mine.
18: Don't worry, Papa.
4: Yeah, we can do it.
15: I'll sit right here on this stool at the end of the rows. I'll get the seeds ready for you.
18: Papa?
15: What is it, Peanut?
18: The hoppers are all over the ground. How are we going to plant those seeds?
15: You just take your hand and scrape the grasshoppers aside. Plant the seeds, pat the dirt over them, and go on to the next hill. Oh, good job, children. I'm so proud of you.
18: Every time I planted seeds, Papa, I said a prayer.
4: Me too.
15: Well, then, you did it just right.
18: Will God make our garden grow?
4: And keep gobbles out?
18: So we don't have to eat grasshopper stew?
15: Let's just see what God will do for us. Don't you be worrying about that stew just yet.
2: Well, John, it's mighty nice of you to grow fresh garden salad for the hoppers to eat. Say, what's that I see there? The first sprouts?
15: I don't know. Where?
2: Right there, that row. What's that anyway?
15: Let me see. Lettuce. It's the lettuce row.
22: They're going to eat that pretty quick.
15: Oh, don't be too sure, Carl.
22: Oh, they'll eat it all right. Lettuce. Vooey. Just the thing they ordered for breakfast, I'm sure.
19: Strangely enough, however, the Calkins' lettuce, their peas, corn, beets, squash, and everything else they planted was not eaten by the grasshoppers. The green sprouts pushed their way through the earth, and the plague of insects, which was often several inches thick in the fields, did not touch the tender garden plants. Soon, neighbors far and near began to come and see this phenomenon for themselves.
0: Look at that, Dennis! Can you believe it?
1: It's spooky. That's what it is, Elizabeth. The hoppers have eaten everything, even the paint off our house. And here's this garden, green and beautiful. Something weird is going on for sure.
22: Well, John, I wouldn't have believed it if I hadn't seen it with my own eyes. When I plowed this up for you, I thought you were the craziest man on the planet to waste your money. But now, just look at it. It's the best garden I ever saw.
17: You know what I think, Clara?
5: Oh, Betsy, yes. That something wonderful is happening right here in our own garden.
17: There's not a green blade of grass within hundreds of miles. But your squash plants, just look at them. They're huge. And your corn? It's amazing. God has blessed your garden.
19: All that summer, the grasshoppers continued to munch their way through everything that was even remotely edible. Everything, that is, except what grew in the Calkins' garden. They harvested 50 bushels of beets from a very small patch. There were 83 enormous squashes from just three plants. Everything they planted produced abnormally large quantities that were of the highest quality.
15: Well, Peanut, it's time to take our supply of vegetables to the cellar and store them for the winter.
16: Okay, Papa. Are we going to sell the rest like always?
15: Yeah. I'll hitch up Bessie and pull the stand out to the road. Just think. We have plenty to eat and plenty to sell. It's a miracle, no doubt about it.
22: There, John, it looks like all the money you paid me to plow up your garden plot is going right back into your pocket. You're the only one with vegetables to sell for miles around. And look at them, too. I don't believe I've ever seen pumpkins and carrots or anything that looks as good as these.
15: God did all this, Carl. You know it had to be him.
22: Yep, had to be. Say, well...
15: What is it, Carl?
22: Well, the Petersons. Well, let's put it this way. I saw Nellie in town yesterday, and she was real thin. If I don't miss my guess, they're all but starving to death. And I know for a fact that they're going to lose their farm. They're completely broke. I don't suppose you...
15: Say no more, Carl. You stop by their place on your way home and send them over here. I don't mind taking money from folks who have some to pay for our produce, because we're going to need the money. But I'll give to folks that can't pay. That's only right, considering what God has done for us.
22: I thought you'd say that. You're a good man. I'll send them right over.
15: Now you two just look things over and decide what you'll be needing. None of our friends will starve while we have food aplenty.
17: That's right. We're so happy to be able to share God's blessings.
6: Bless you, Clara. You too, John.
24: That goes double for me.
15: Now, Henry, Nellie... No thanks needed.
24: You know, John, this is just like in Bible times. God kept his promise to you.
15: Well, we've done a good deal of Bible reading and praying this summer, but a promise? About a garden? I don't remember anything.
24: Yep, it's there. God rebuked the devourer, just like he said he would. I think maybe it's in Malachi.
15: Really? Well, I guess we'll have to look that up.
24: You do that, and when you find it, you'll know what I mean.
17: We'll look for it tonight when we have family worship. And now, Nellie, let me grab this bushel basket and you can start picking out what you folks need.

0: Malachi. That's what they said, wasn't it?
1: Yeah, I think so.
2: Who said what?
1: Oh, Henry Peterson. When they were here today, he said there was a promise in Malachi that would explain our garden.
2: Really?
0: Yeah. Let's see here. Well, yeah, well, what do you know? Here it is.
1: Well, read it to us, John.
0: Malachi 3 says here to give God our tithe.
2: We do that. We pay our tithe, don't we, Papa?
0: Yes, Peanut. As hard as times have been, we've been faithful with God's tithe. And then it says, I will rebuke the devourer for your sakes, and he shall not destroy the fruits of your ground.
2: Wow.
1: And to think God made that promise and kept it, even before we knew about it.
0: God rebuked the devourer, all right. Our garden is proof of that.
1: That's for sure.
2: And God answered my prayer, too.
0: Oh? Did you pray some kind of special prayer?
2: I sure did.
1: Well, what was it, Peanut?
2: That I wouldn't have to eat grasshopper stew. Yuck.
0: Nope. No grasshopper stew for this family. Only the wonderful food that God protected from the grasshopper plague. Praise his wonderful name.
3: Well, Aunt Carol, I must say I'm glad I've never had to eat grasshopper stew or go hungry.
4: Me too, Uncle Dan. And I'm sure our listeners feel the same way.
3: I think you're right. Even if pizza isn't on the menu and Mom insists that you eat your veggies, I'm sure you'll be glad you aren't having grasshopper stew for supper.
4: Or breakfast.
3: Or lunch.
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3: That's right. Our website is at yourstoryhour.org.
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3: And now we have to close for today. Be sure to tune in next time, won't you?
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5: And Uncle Dan saying,
4: goodbye,

0: What's the ideal diet for a diabetic? We often hear that a low-carb diet is best. But research and real-life trials actually show that a whole food, plant-based diet, abundant in complex carbs, controls blood sugar levels 3 times more effectively than the diabetes diet that limits carbohydrates. Removing refined foods such as oil, white flour, and sweeteners, and replacing them with whole plant foods like fruits, vegetables, and whole grains, enhances the body's ability to move glucose out of the bloodstream and into the muscle cells where it can be used. The whole foods plant-based diet is a powerful tool for preventing and even reversing type 2 diabetes. 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
1: Hello, stranger. What brings you out here?
2: What's that?
3: I don't know. Stand still.
4: Victoria, darling.
1: Jeanette Jones. Wonderful to see you.
5: I'm Miss Jean. Join me on a trip to Discovery Mountain, where the air is clear, clear enough to hear your imagination, and where every day is an exercise in faith. Join me for today's expedition. Are you ready to exercise your faith with your friends in Discovery Mountain? Well, good, because this is episode 1 of season 38 called Battle Song. Keziah is about to have a really good idea, one that will spark a whole chain of events in Discovery and in Grizzly Mountain, too. Keziah's ideas do that sometimes. Remember the cube puzzle era? Well, this morning, Gramps Gordy is out for his morning walk, and he has a tag-along. Let's join them. And wondering what our Bible story is this season? We'll hear that, too. Let's join everyone for today's episode called The First Note.
3: What a great day for a walk.
2: Sure is.
3: Jumpin' Jehoshaphat. Who said that?
2: It's just me, Gramps Gordy.
3: Oh, hi there,
2: Keziah. Keziah Smith, remember?
3: Oh, yes, yes. Your mom's my doctor.
2: That's me.
3: You still have your tarantula?
2: Princess, of course. She's beautiful. Did my mom tell you about her?
3: Oh, she did. Apparently, some people are afraid of tarantulas.
2: I know, right? Not me.
3: Well, good on you,
2: Keziah.
3: Look, a float plane's coming in.
2: But Birdie, let's go greet her.
3: I suppose it's a good morning to walk around the lake.
2: Birdie!
3: Shouldn't you be getting to school?
2: It's the weekend. There's no school today.
3: Well,
2: what's that?
3: I don't know.
6: When I'm afraid, I will trust in you. I will trust in you.
3: Quiet! Stand still. Look. See it?
6: A moose.
3: Let it walk back into the forest. It's not interested in us.
2: It's so tall. And those antlers.
6: And I'm afraid.
3: There he goes. Back into the forest.
2: That was scary.
3: Scary? Nah. That moose didn't mean us any harm. Just keep your distance from wildlife.
2: I just didn't expect him.
3: But you're the girl with the tarantula.
2: Princess is tiny and cute. That moose was huge.
3: Well, I suppose we're all afraid of something.
2: Blue Birdie's landing. I wonder who's flying, Mr. Simon or Jake?
3: You go on and find out.
2: Mr. Simon.
7: Keziah, well, hello.
2: I was walking and I saw Blue Birdie.
7: That's a nice welcome home.
2: I just saw a moose. It was huge.
7: Yeah, the moose come closer to town in the fall when the weather is cooling off.
2: It is getting cooler every morning. Mr. Simon, were you on an adventure?
7: Well, if an adventure you mean stocking up on fall supplies for trekkers, then yes.
3: Morning, George.
7: Gramps Gordy, good morning. Hey, would you two like to help me carry some boxes back to trekkers?
2: Sure, Mr. Simon. I'll take two.
7: Well, one each will do, Keziah.
3: I got one.
7: You both saved me a trip. Thank you. Now, how about some chamomile tea at Trekkers for your trouble?
3: Now, that sounds nice.
2: Yay! Come on, I'll lead the way.
6: Just make your own kind of joyful noise. Just clap your hands.
3: Now, I wish I had some of that useful energy.
7: You and me both. Come on, let's try and catch up.
3: Here you go, George.
2: Hi, Gadget. Good boy. Come on, Grunt Scordy. We can sit over here.
7: I'll put the kettle on and be right over. Cyrus, do you have to rush off?
4: Nope. I'll join you.
2: Cyrus, we just saw a huge moose.
4: Were you scared?
2: I was, but I remembered.
8: When I am afraid,
6: I will trust in you.
3: That sounds familiar.
4: Oh, it's a song our parents taught us.
2: Yeah, to sing when we feel afraid. Psalm 56, verse 3.
3: Ah, no wonder it sounded familiar.
4: Yeah, it works pretty well. I've told some of my patients about it.
3: Patients? You're too young to be a nurse or a doctor.
4: Well, yeah, I am. I'm a phlebotomist.
3: Blood draws? I don't like those.
4: Yeah, you're not alone.
7: Tea time.
2: Thanks, Mr. Simon.
6: Just make your own kind of joyful noise.
7: Just clap your hands and raise up your voice.
8: It doesn't matter if you're not on key like me.
2: That was fun. Mr. Simon, I didn't know that you...

0: Up at Lookout Ledge?
1: Yes, the view is beautiful in the fall.
2: It's breathtaking.
1: People would come from all around. We'd have warm drinks and fellowship.
0: So, why'd you stop?
2: Oh, we all just got too busy.
3: We should have a harvest festival this year.
1: Should we?
3: Yes.
0: Kezi, you can't just plan a whole event on the spur of the moment. It takes work.
3: Yeah, I guess. It was just an idea.
0: Hey, it was a good idea, though.
1: An idea that your town mayor could make a reality.
3: Really, Mr. Simon?
1: I can see who's in favor.
0: Oh, customer. I'll get it.
4: Gadget. Good boy.
5: Cyrus, do you have any gloves?
0: Right on the shelf next to the raincoats.
5: Thanks. I was walking to work at the hotel and my hands are cold. Feels like fall is just around the corner.
0: Haley, are you a fan of fall leaves and singing?
5: Oh yes, of course. Who isn't?
0: Hear that, Mr. Simon? You might just get your Harvest Festival votes after all.
1: I'll call a meeting and find out.
6: As Mr. Simon makes plans for a meeting about a possible Harvest Festival, Haley arrives at work.
7: Haley, you're late.
5: Good morning, Madam Manager. I'm 15 minutes early for my shift.
7: Are you? Oh, yes. Well, you're usually 30 minutes early. It's okay, my young protégé. I'm only teasing.
5: Oh, well, I can't always tell when you're teasing, Madam Manager.
7: Yes, well, so I've been told. Now, I have a special treat for you today.
5: You do? Oh, how exciting.
7: Yes, you get to meet one of my other protégés.
5: You've mentored other women like me?
7: Yes, yes. And just like you, she showed promise. And with the help of a mentor like me, well, she's wildly successful.
5: Oh, I can't wait to meet her.
7: She's a music manager, has all sorts of famous clients.
5: Ooh.
8: Jeanette, what's with the enormous bunch of flowers in the lobby?
7: Mr. McGee, it looks nice, doesn't it?
8: Looks expensive.
7: I want everything to look nice for Victoria Brooks. She's bringing one of her musicians with her.
8: Still, the flowers? They necessary?
7: Mr. McGee, Victoria's client might be part of an event that could bring a lot of business to the hotel.
8: Well, when might and could become real, then we'll talk business.
7: You are always wise, Mr. McGee. Oh, Victoria's here. Places, everyone.
5: Yes, cut off. Welcome to the Emerald Lake.
7: Victoria, darling.
9: Jeanette Jones. How wonderful to see you.
7: Welcome to you both.
10: Thank you, ma'am.
7: Please allow me to introduce you to the hotel owner, Mr. McGee. Where did he go?
5: Back to his office, Madam Manager.
9: Madam Manager. Oh, Jeanette, now that takes me back.
7: It's a name I cherish. This is Haley Foster. She's my protege. Haley, meet Victoria Brooks.
5: Miss Brooks, pleased to meet you.
9: You too, honey.
7: And you are?
9: Jeanette, I explained the situation. Is your hotel prepared for the level of privacy that my client demands?
10: Now, Victoria, it's fine.
7: We are prepared, Victoria. Sir, what shall we call you?
10: You can just call me Lee.
9: Lee, yes, Lee. This is Lee. That's all your nosy small town needs to know.
7: Nosy small town? The Emerald Lake Hotel and Spa is the premier destination in the region.
8: Yee-haw!
9: Now, what was that?
5: Miss Brooks, that was Mr. McGee. His yee-haw is our token of his appreciation to his extremely qualified staff. Now, let's get you both checked in, shall we?
9: Yes, thank you.
5: Your credit card and ID, please. Just yours will suffice to protect the identity of you, sir.
10: It's honestly fine.
9: Thank you, Miss... What was your name again?
5: Haley, Miss Brooks. We have rooms for you both on the top floor corner. Very secure. Now, please wait just a moment. I'll be right back with your room keys.
9: Jeanette. She's good.
7: I know.
9: Future manager material.
7: She's the best I've seen. Since you, of course.
9: But of course.
7: Now, tell me all about this event that Lee is going to sing for. Off record, of course.
9: Have you heard of a grubby little place called Grizzly Mountain?
7: Oh,

0: 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Tell me more.
1: Would you like to learn more? Me too. Maybe we will, but after the break.
2: 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I'm Clara Goodman, the voice of Lana here in Discovery Mountain. I've been a voice actor since the program began, and it has been a really amazing experience. 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The hoodie and t-shirts are my favorite. 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
1: The next day at Discovery Mountain Academy, the 7th and 8th grade class is a buzz. Let's join them.
3: Miss Holt?
4: Yes, Piper?
3: I didn't have time to finish my English assignment this weekend.
4: Oh, that's all right, Piper. You can turn it in tomorrow.
3: Okay, thanks. So I'm not in trouble?
4: Of course not. You are my 7th grader. 7th!
3: Miss Holt?
5: Piper, Miss Holt loves us. We're amazing.
4: You're all very, very special. One of the most special parts about you, you don't need me to teach you high school algebra.
3: Miss Holt, you really missed teaching 7th and 8th, didn't you?
4: Oh, Keziah, you have no idea.
6: Good morning, 7th graders.
4: Chaplain Jake. All right, favorite students, it's time for Bible class with Chaplain Jake.
6: Thanks, Miss Holt. Now, class, let's turn in our Bibles to the book of 2 Chronicles.
5: This book is confusing. Why are there always two different kings?
6: Good question, Hugo. Can anybody answer that?
3: So the kingdom was divided. There was Judah and Israel, two nations.
5: So there were kings of both nations?
6: Exactly. Now, last week we read about Asa, the king of... where?
3: Judah.
6: Yep. And now his son Jehoshaphat becomes king. Why are y'all laughing?
3: Oh, Gramps Gordon has a saying.
5: Jumpin' Jehoshaphat.
6: Yeah, he does like to say that.
3: It's funny.
6: It is funny. But as you'll see, Jehoshaphat was a good king. A courageous and faithful king. Nothing funny about his life.
3: Did he follow God?
6: He did.
3: Oh, Chaplain Jake?
6: Yes, Keziah?
3: Gramps Gordy told me about this thing they used to do in the olden times in Discovery.
6: The olden times? Okay, go on.
3: It was a harvest festival with singing and worship, and people from all over came here for it.
7: Oh, that sounds like fun. I love singing.
5: Singing? Ugh.
7: We should have a harvest festival.
3: That's what I said. There's a town meeting about it tonight.
6: That's a great idea, Keziah. Now, back to our Bible story.
5: Oh, Chaplain Jake?
6: Yes, Hugo?
5: Was there apple cider?
6: In the kingdom of Judah?
5: No, at the harvest festival.
3: I don't know, but we could have it at ours.
6: Glass! Glass!
4: Oh, Jake, just give them a minute. Aren't these 7th graders precious?
6: Precious? More like restless.
4: Try again tomorrow, Chaplain Jake?
6: Okay, fine. I'll try again then.
8: Hey, you guys.
9: Hey, senior.
8: Cyrus, call me Brianna already. You've been doing that for weeks.
9: Why, senior?
8: Carson, you too?
10: All of us, senior.
8: You all are going to make my senior year the worst, aren't you?
9: We're trying.
8: Well, find a table and sit down.
9: If we can't bug you at school, at least we can bug you at work.
8: Bugging me? You want a bug in your sweet potato fries, my friend?
10: All right. Let's de-escalate, you two.
8: Seriously, sit. I have to get back to work.
9: Bring us lemonades.
8: Yes, Carson. Oh, Uncle John, hi.
11: Hi, Brianna.
8: Ooh, look at all those apples.
11: It's that time of year. Is your Aunt Michelle here?
8: In the kitchen, last I saw.
11: Thanks. I have a present for you.
10: Oh, John, apples, yay.
11: Yeah, you can bake apple bars and pies and... What's wrong?
10: Wrong?
11: You've been crying.
10: You know me too well, John.
11: Are Gracie and Judah okay?
10: Oh, the kids are fine. It's just the cafe.
11: The family biz? Is the dishwasher broken again? I can take a look. Oh, please don't tell me it's the ovens. That last repair was so expensive.
10: No, nothing's broken.
11: Oh, well, good. So the cafe's pretty full. Are we losing customers?
10: No, that's fine. I have a dream.
11: A dream?
10: The town wants to hold a harvest festival. Well, there's a vote tonight about it.
11: A harvest festival? Oh, yeah. I was here one year as a kid for that. Aunt Lucy took us.
10: Yes, well, John, you know I've always dreamed of having a food truck.
11: Michelle.
10: I know. It's a stretch. And don't worry, it's too expensive. I can't afford one.
11: Well, that's good.
10: Good. It would be a dream to take the cafe on the road, to events.
11: Well, it sounds like it's for the best.
10: Thank you for the apples, John. Now, if you'll excuse me, I have work to do.
11: Okay. What did I say?
10: John.
12: Michelle?
10: Oh, Amanda. Come in.
12: Oh, hi, John. I see that I'm here at a bad time.
11: I was just leaving. See you, Amanda. Michelle.
12: Michelle, I'm sorry. I didn't realize your ex-husband was here.
10: It's all right, Amanda. How are you, my friend?
12: I have to go back to New York in a couple of weeks.
10: Oh, good. You'll get to see Brody.
12: Yes, but I also have to go back to court. I don't want to take Natalia back into all that. She's so happy here. Could she possibly...
10: Yes, she can stay with me. No trouble at all, Amanda.
12: Oh, thank you. That's such a relief.
10: Anytime.
8: 2 orders of sweet potato fries and 3 lemonades.
10: Coming right up.
8: See you later. Bye, Miss Campbell. Hey, Aunt Michelle, do we have any plastic bugs?
10: Plastic bugs? Ah, a prank on your friends?
8: Cyrus, mostly.
10: Let me see what I can do.
8: Thanks, Aunt Michelle. You're the best.
13: Miss Michelle isn't having a good day, is she? Let's take a break and see how everyone's doing right after this.
14: 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I'm Ken Norton, Speaker Director of the Voice of Prophecy, the ministry that brings you this program. 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
13: Mr. Simon's meeting is starting at the mayor's office. Is anyone interested in Keziah's idea?
3: Mr. Simon, I hope we can do the Harvest Festival.
15: Me too, Keziah.
16: Let's find a seat, honey.
17: Kezi, over here.
3: Okay, Dad.
15: Joyce, thanks for being here.
18: Of course. I love a Harvest Festival.
19: Dr. Scott Smith.
16: Ken, we're not at the hospital. You can call me Tara.
19: Okay, Tara. That feels weird. We need extra medical support for an event like this, right?
16: Probably. At least a first aid tent.
19: For sure.
17: Mr. Simon, will we need security for this event?
15: Well, I don't know. Let's first see if we all want to hold the event.
20: What's all this about?
21: Dad, we're meeting to see if we want to bring back the Harvest Festival.
20: Harvest Festival? Oh, yeah. We used to have apple cider, right?
3: Nice. I'll have to tell Hugo.
15: Can I have your attention, everyone? Thank you for coming to my office this evening. First, let's pray, though. Officer Lewis, would you pray for us?
17: Sure thing, Mr. Mayor. Dear Lord, thank you for bringing us together tonight. Please help us to make the best decision for our town. Let us be found faithful, God. Amen.
22: Amen.
15: How many of you remember the harvest festivals we used to have here?
21: We loved them as teenagers.
10: Yeah, John remembers attending one as a kid with his Aunt Lucy.
18: I mean, a lot of us didn't live here back then.
15: Yeah, you're right. Not very many people here, that's for sure.
18: But it sounds like a wonderful way to praise God and tell others about him.
19: A good witness.
17: My students would participate, I think. A good, wholesome activity the whole family would enjoy.
18: Amen.
15: We could advertise around the area.
10: Print some flyers and run some digital ads.
18: I can help with that.
15: And you can help with the food, Michelle.
10: Up at Lookout Ledge? I don't know, but I could try.
15: Who's in favor? Show of hands.
0: Yes. Mm-hmm. Yeah, that sounds
15: good.
0: So?
15: You're all in favor. Wonderful. Now, when?
17: After the end of September, please. My students are just settling into their school year routines.
15: Okay, so first weekend in October?
19: Yumi and I are visiting my mom that weekend.
16: So I'll be short-staffed at the hospital.
17: And Deputy Bo has training that weekend, so I'd be short-staffed too.
15: How about the next weekend?
21: That could work. Everyone?
15: Sure.
17: Yeah, sure.
15: That would work for me.
20: Second weekend of October. It always snows that weekend.
15: Of course. How could we forget?
3: What about Thursday? No weekend problems, no snow, hopefully.
15: Thursday would work.
19: Definitely.
0: Yeah, Thursday should work.
15: Well, do we agree? All in favor?
16: Yes.
21: I do.
16: Yeah.
21: That'll be just fine.
15: We have the votes. Thank you, everyone, for participating. We'll host a Harvest Festival the first Thursday in October.
3: Yippee!
15: Have a good night, everyone.
1: Cyrus, are we sure Brianna's here at the library?
2: I heard her tell Haley to meet her here. It's time to get even.
1: You're taking this a little too seriously, buddy.
2: Hey, this is war.
23: Gentlemen, is there a place around here to grab a bite to eat?
2: There's the cafe, but careful. Look at what you might find in your food.
23: Now that looks like a prank.
1: It's just a plastic bug. Our friend works at the cafe, and she was just messing with Cyrus here.
23: That sounds like a whole lot of wholesome fun.
1: Hey, are you from here? You seem familiar.
23: No. Just looking for a quiet meal and... Hey, this is the library.
2: Yep, sure is.
23: A quiet meal and a good book.
1: Well, come on in. Are you from Grizzly?
23: Oh, Grizzly Mountain? No, but I've heard of it.
2: Oh, yeah?
8: Cyrus, Brianna told me about the bug. Oh.
23: Hello, miss.
8: Hello, stranger. What brings you out here?
23: Looking for a good book.
8: LC, can you show this nice person I've never met before a book? What type, sir?
23: Okay, LC. A good book about, I don't know, surprise me.
1: She wants you to follow her.
23: Oh, so the cat will actually help me find a book?
2: Her name's LC, for library cat.
23: Well, lead the way, LC.
1: Haley?
8: Don't ask, you guys. Just don't.
24: Haley, do you have our biology notes?
8: Biology what?
24: To study for our exam?
8: Yes. Oh, yes, I have them.
1: Haley, who is that guy? You clearly know him.
8: Isn't it time we left?
24: If you're thinking about the bug prank, there's no sense trying to get even. It won't scare me.
2: Oh, man.
24: Come on, Haley, let's study.
8: Yes, see you guys. Go home.
1: Okay, see ya.
25: Hey, you two.
1: It's May from the bowling alley.
2: Why is she here?
25: Have you guys seen a tall guy in a cowboy hat?
2: Why do you ask?
25: Oh, been tracking him all day. We're in this contest to host a music event in Grizzly.
1: Oh, yeah? Music Palooza? Grizzly's never gonna win.
25: Oh, yeah? Says who?
1: That's just what people are saying.
25: Well, I heard that Levi Hayes is in town with his music manager.
1: Levi Hayes? The singer?
25: Yes, and if he's here, that means they might be getting ready to announce a winner. Us.
1: Levi Hayes?
25: Ooh, I'm gonna go check the cafe.
1: Okay.
25: You really should come bowl again sometime. Love to see you.
1: Thanks? That was super weird.
2: What do we do?
1: Tell Haley to tell the guy in the cowboy hat not to go to the cafe.
2: Levi Hayes? For real?
1: Let's warn them.
13: There's a musician in Discovery Mountain, and May is determined to find him. Isn't she, Director Doug?
4: She is, and what did Carson say the contest is? A music palooza?
5: Yes, that sounds interesting.
4: Definitely. Victoria Brooks seems like a determined music manager.
5: She really does. I like the Discovery Mountain idea. A harvest festival? Well, that's more my style than a noisy palooza.
4: Ah, me too. The Harvest Festival sounds like a wonderful place for our Discovery friends to share their faith.
5: Yes, and I liked Keziah's song.
4: The song for when she felt afraid based on...
5: Yeah, Psalm 56, verse 3. Whenever I am afraid, I will trust in you.
4: Listeners, do you have a song that you sing when you feel afraid? If not, why not learn Keziah's?
5: Oh, that's a great way to exercise your faith.
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5: 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Director, Douglas Bruce, with original music by Danny Columbi. 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Producers, Fiona Lin and Joel Baker.

0: This is Reflections. My name is Carlos Turcios, and this reflection is about healing. 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
2: Hello, today we head to Rome, Italy for a very interesting experience I had with my family. Also, we'll visit the Pretendomatic. Noah was just getting ready to tell us what life was like on the ark during the flood. And of course, we have a What's It Silly Minute game show and so much more. I'm so happy that you're joining me here on God's Great Earth. Hello, everyone. My name is Rich Aguilera, and welcome to the show. So glad that you're here with me, and we're going to have a great time together. It's time to get going. Let's go! As usual, I love to start off every single episode by warming up our brains with a brain teaser. This is like little exercise, like sharpening our brains. Of course, what I really love about this is that you are the ones that send them in. So, the one that we have for today comes to us from Emily S. in Clybucca in New South Wales, Australia. Are you ready? Here we go. What breaks but never falls, and falls but never breaks? Wow, okay. Let me share that with you again. What breaks but never falls, and falls but never breaks? All right. Thank you, Emily, for sending that in. Of course, if you have one that you'd also like to share with us on the show so that we can share it with everyone else, please go to our website at godsgreatearth.com and you'll see the form there to submit your brain teaser. Thank you for sending those in. Right now, though, it's time for the greatest adventure. Our God's Great Earth adventure today is called An Evening in Rome. I recently traveled to Rome with my family. Our hotel was right in the old part of the city, so after checking into our room, we decided to go for a walk. Rome at night becomes a different kind of city. During the day, everyone is rushing around and working or studying. The shops and the markets are all busy, and people are dressed in their professional attire. In the evening, though, everything changes. And you can say there are even more people on the streets. And now everyone has come out to just hang around with their friends and family. The cafes on the sidewalks are full of people just sitting back and chatting and enjoying each other's company. The plazas are filled with friends or couples just walking around and enjoying the evening. The restaurants are full of people eating together, and it seems like you could always hear music somewhere in the background. Soon, we entered this large plaza called the Piazza di Spagna that was filled with hundreds of people. And in the middle, there was this long set of steps going up a hill towards a church. These steps are probably the most famous place to just sit around in the entire city. They've been around for hundreds of years, and they're called the Spanish Steps. So my kids were curious how many steps there were from the top to the bottom. So while my wife and I just sat down to enjoy the atmosphere, we watched the boys carefully count the steps all the way up. They came up with 135. And while we were there, we also bought some gelato and ate it while sitting on the steps. Gelato is a delicious Italian ice cream that is made in a ton of wonderful flavors. There are so many neat places in Rome, and it's no wonder someone invented the phrase, "Rome wasn't built in a day." It means that good things take time and require patience. Do you have enough patience? Let me give you one simple piece of advice. You will live a happier life if you can learn to be a patient person. And it's not easy, but it's definitely better to have a lot of patience than not enough patience in life. Ask God today for patience. 1 Thessalonians 5:14 says, "And we urge you, brothers and sisters, warn those who are idle and disruptive, encourage the disheartened, and help the weak. Be patient with everyone." Alrighty, it's time for the What's It? What was that thing I heard? Of course, if you've heard a sound and you're trying to identify what it is, that's because you probably heard this part of the show before. So I'm going to play a sound for you, and you're going to try to guess what it might be. And of course, at the end of the show, I will come back and reveal the answer. We're going to see if you were able to guess correctly. All right, here we go. Here is the sound for today. Alrighty, that's it. So think about that for a little bit, and like I said, we will come back at the end of the show to see if your guess was right. Alrighty, it's now time for the Pretend-O-Matic part of the show. That, of course, is my pretend time machine, and since you know Bible characters are real people, we have a great time in our Pretend-O-Matic going back and talking to them. We need to go back and check in with Noah, because he was about to start telling us what it was like being on the ark for a whole year. Wow. So let's turn on the Pretend-O-Matic here and enter our coordinates.

0: Alrighty, we made it. Cool. Oh, there's Noah. Wow, looks like most of the animals have safely made it off the ark already. Cool. Hey, hello, Noah.
1: Oh, hello, Rich. So good to see you again.
0: Same here, and I can see that it appears all the animals have made it off the ark already.
1: Yep. Well, kind of, anyway. I'm still standing here because I'm waiting for the sloths, the slow loris, the turtles, and a few other slowpokes. They still have a little ways to go.
0: That's funny. Looks like they'll be off the ark here pretty soon.
1: Yep, I'm sure it'll take a little adjusting for all these critters. It is a brand new world out here now. Nothing like it was before.
0: Wow, yeah, that's true.
1: Yep. As a matter of fact, I don't even have a clue where we are.
0: So you don't know where this place is?
1: I've never seen this place before. Not only that, I've never even seen a mountain before. If we are anywhere close to where we were before, this mountain wasn't there back then.
0: Wow. Well, last time we did talk about how all the underground fountains of the Great Deep erupted, and I'm pretty sure if that happened all over the world, the world's landscaping probably changed very dramatically.
1: You can say that again. It's okay. I'm all right starting new again. Once all the animals are out, the family and I will just head down and find a nice new place to settle and start over.
0: Wow, that's probably going to be rough for a little while.
1: Yep, I know. But I know God will provide, after all. Look at what we just survived.
0: Yep, that's very true. So tell me, Noah, what was it like living on the ark for a year?
1: Well, it's probably not as glamorous as it sounds. There was a lot of doing the same thing over and over. Every day we had to take care of the animals and feed them and make sure they had everything they needed.
0: True. Makes sense.
1: And there was a lot of cleanup, as you can imagine, as well. That was also another daily job for someone. Of course, we had to prepare meals for us as well and keep the human part of the ark in order and nice and clean.
0: Yeah, maybe you can give me a tour of the ark later.
1: Sure, I'd love to. Oh, there was always something to fix in there, too. Naturally, I brought all of my tools on board and extras of any other materials I could need in case I needed to fix something or patch something up.
0: Wow, it does sound like you guys kept pretty busy.
1: Yep, we were definitely not bored. Of course, the great part was that every day we got to spend a lot of time together, worshiping and thanking God for all of his amazing guidance.
0: I'm sure that was really nice.
1: Yes, sir. Oh, we also spent a lot of time trying to guess and imagine what was going on outside with the world that we had left behind. We had no idea what was going on, and since we weren't driving this thing, it was just going wherever the wind and the waves took it.
0: Wow, that's true.
1: Yep. For all we know, we could be thousands of miles away from where we started.
0: Very true. So, I'm guessing you didn't have any fish on board?
1: Yep. That's right. No marine creatures. They had to survive out there in the waters the best that they could. I'm sure it didn't go very well for many, but I know God had a plan to preserve the fish, just as he had a plan to preserve us and the animals.
0: Absolutely.
1: Well, of course, towards the end of our time on the boat, things did start to get exciting again. Huh. I remember that first day that we bumped into a mountain after floating around for so many months.
0: Wow, it looks like their time on the ark was coming to a close. But what came next and how they got off the boat? We'll come back to Noah in a few minutes. Hello, listener. I pray that you are enjoying the show today and that this is a blessing. Besides this show, did you know that I also write books? I'd like to give you one, Firewalkers. It's the first book from the Bible Time Adventure series, and it's a super fun series because we get to learn Bible stories from the point of view of some kids that were there. Firewalkers, the first one, is about Shadrach, Meshach, and Abednego. I'd love for you to read it, so I have a free book offer for you. Just go to godsgreatearth.com and click on free book offer. Right now, though, it's time for today's random nature fact. Have you ever watched one of those nature videos where a baby animal is born and literally a couple minutes later, it's on all fours running around the herd? How did they learn to do that so quickly? Wow. Kids, wouldn't that be awesome if we could just be born knowing all about the French Revolution or how to divide fractions? God gave animals instincts. That means that they were made to have an automatic desire to do something specific so that they could survive. Birds build nests. Bears hibernate for the winter. Geese fly south for the winter. On the other hand, you were created by God to think and reason and love. You were made in the image of God, and that is what makes you quite special. Of course, you still need to learn what an interrogative sentence is, though. Sorry. Alrighty, it's time for a humor break. It's time for Silly Minute. And I have three great jokes for you sent in today by Kelly in Indianapolis, Indiana. Here we go. Ready? What is the least spoken language in the world? Sign language.
2: You can't speak it.
0: Oh, that's so cool. All right, here we go. The second one. What's the best way to watch a fly fishing tournament? Live stream. That's corny. Oh, man. All right, here's the last one. Did you hear about the first restaurant to open on the moon? It had great food, but no atmosphere. Oh, that was great. I love getting those giggles out. Of course, if you have some squeaky clean jokes that you would like to share on the show, I hope you'll go to the website and send them to us so we can use them on the show. It's time to make your mark. Thomas Edison was one of the most brilliant inventors of all time. In his lifetime, he was granted 1,093 U.S. patents for all of his inventions. Oh, wow. When he was a kid, he worked on trains selling newspapers and candies, but eventually lost his job because during his free time, he had set up a little laboratory in the boxcar. And one day it caught on fire. Whoops. But that didn't stop him. When he was a teenager, he got a job working as a telegraph operator. He asked for the night shift so he could have free time to read and experiment. But again, he eventually lost his job. One night, he accidentally spilled some sulfuric acid, which leaked down to the next floor, right onto his boss's desk. Oops, again. But that still didn't stop him. One of his most famous inventions was the phonograph. It was the first time someone was able to record sounds and play them back for others to hear. And his first recording was Mary Had a Little Lamb. The problem was that the first version of his phonograph only allowed him to play back the recording one time. It was an incredible invention, but he knew he had to improve it. He once said, "I have not failed. I just found 10,000 ways that it won't work." That should give you an idea of the kind of man Edison was. What would he have accomplished if he would have given up when he was met with a challenge? Life is full of challenges, but God gave you the strength to keep going, to keep trying, and to never give up. Okay, let's get back to the Pretendomatic and our talk with Noah. So tell me, Noah, how did everyone react when you guys bumped into that first mountain?
1: Well, that was a mixed reaction, I'd say. At first, people were very startled. But then, a couple of seconds later, when they realized what had just happened, we all started to scream and cry and hug in joy.
0: Wow, awesome reaction.
1: Well, the animals must have thought we were crazy or something. But after so many months, to realize that we are finally getting near the end, we were thrilled.
0: So how did the Ark find a resting place?
1: Let me tell you, this whole resting place thing could have been a lot worse. We could have landed on the edge of a cliff, or sideways getting ready to slide off a mountain. Nope, it landed perfectly, and nice and high on this mountain so that everything around us could start drying off.
0: Yeah, that's true. It is nice and dry up here.
1: Yep. Look down there. Still looks like a swampy mess. Glad we didn't end up down there. I'm telling you, Rich, every step of the way, God knew exactly what he was doing.
0: That is so cool. God really is awesome, isn't he?
1: Very much so.
0: So the Ark finally found a permanent resting spot. Then what happened?
1: Well, yeah. The Ark finally did stop here on this mountain, but as it turns out, we were still very far from the end.
0: Really? I figured everyone would be like, let's get out of here.
1: No, no, no, no. Not possible yet.
0: Why not?
1: Well, when we landed, the earth was still flooded. There was still water everywhere. Getting off the Ark was actually more dangerous. We had to wait for the waters to recede, to go down.
0: Oh, how long did that take?
1: Let's see. If I recall, it was the 17th day of the 7th month when the Ark stopped on the mountain.
0: Okay.
1: Yeah. Then I remember about 3 months later, we started to see the tops of the mountains around us.
0: Wait a second. 3 months later? You guys had to wait in there for 3 more months?
1: Oh, more than 3 months. That's just when we started to see the tops of other mountains.
0: Wow. So you're now in the 10th month.
1: Yeah, that's right. So after we saw the mountaintops, we waited another 40 days.
0: 40 more days? So now you're like in the 11th and a half month or so.
1: Yep, that sounds about right.
0: So what did you do after the 40 days?
1: Well, that's when I opened up a window I had made on the Ark. That one way up there.
0: Oh, yeah, right. I see it.
1: Yep, it was a little tricky getting up there and getting it open since it had been closed shut for so long.
0: That's true. But that's a great spot up there. Why did you want to open the window? Wouldn't it be easier to just go out the door?
1: Oh, the window wasn't for us to get out. The window had another special purpose.
0: Oh, I see. What was that?
1: Well, God helped me come up with a special plan to help us start to figure out when it would be safe to come out. And I have to say, it was quite a clever plan. And it worked perfectly. Well, sort of.
0: Sort of? Okay, I guess we'll have to come back and visit Noah again so he can tell us about how he ended up getting off the Ark. Alrighty, in a moment, we will go and check the answer to today's brain teaser, the What's It, and we're going to see how you do on the game show. Hello there. We produce this show as a free service to the world, because we're trying to let everyone everywhere know about how awesome our God is. Of course, it takes many hours to make the show every week, but we do it because we love God, and we have chosen to put our faith that He'll sustain us so that we can keep making the show. If you think God might be calling you to help with a small gift, or even better, a small monthly contribution to help us, we would really be blessed by your partnership. 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Thank you so much. Okay, everyone, it's journal time. Let's get our journals out. Just any blank piece of paper would work, or a journal book with blank pages. And of course, our goal is just to keep track of our thoughts as we talk to God. And of course, this is private, just between you and God. So my journaling question for you today is, what special talent do you have? And if you're not sure, just ask an adult to help you discover that. And next, write down ideas of what you can do with that talent to use it for God. By the way, if you're looking for your own special journal to write in, please check out our website. You can get a copy of your own God's Great Earth journal. Alrighty, everyone, it's time for Game Show! Have you been paying attention? Of course you have, because I am about to ask you 5 questions about our show today. And if you know the answer, I would like you to shout it out, making sure everyone around you knows that you have been paying attention, and I'm sure that you have. All right, here we go with question number 1. Do you remember how many steps we counted at the Spanish Steps in Rome? That's right, 135. Good job. Let's go to question number 2. True or false? God told Noah to bring fish on the ark. That's right, false. They had to survive outside on their own. All right, let's check out question number 3. When exactly did the ark rest on the mountain? That's right, the 17th day of the 7th month. Cool. Alrighty, let's check out question number 4. What's the name of those automatic desires that God gives animals? That's right, instincts. Cool. You guys are doing so great. Let's check out question number 5. When Thomas Edison was a kid, he worked on a train selling what? That's right, newspapers and candies. Oh, good job, everyone. And now it's time to reveal the answer to today's brain teaser. Thank you so much, Emily, for sending that in all the way from Australia. Here it is one last time. What breaks but never falls, and what falls but never breaks? The answer? The sun! The sun breaks and the sun falls, the sun set, the sun rise. Oh, that was a good one. Thank you so much, Emily, for sending that in. Of course, if you have a brain teaser that you would like to share on the show, I would love for you to send it in. Just go to the website and fill out the form. And lastly, before we finish our showtime today, we must reveal the answer to the what's it. What was that thing we heard? Are you ready? We're going to hear it one last time. One last chance to get the answer. Here is the sound. Ooh, alrighty. Man, that's a hard one. Are you ready for the answer? It is a fruit bat. Wow, yeah. Man, if you didn't know what one of those sounded like, you do now. We'll see how we do on the next episode. Well, I can't believe that our time is up already. Man, the show goes by so fast, and I just love spending this time with you. Remember, we might get a little anxious sometimes about what we don't know, but like Noah, we can also learn to trust that God is there, always loving and caring for us. Also, just as God gave animals special instincts, He gave us the very special ability to love and care for each other. Let's do that. And lastly, as we learned with Thomas Edison, you're going to encounter roadblocks in life. Don't get discouraged. Don't give up. Keep on going. Love God, love others, and change the world. We'll see you next time here on God's Great Earth.

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1: Hi, this is Vern with Michigan DNR. Here's your Bear Smart Tip. If you happen to come across a bear out in the woods walking or hiking or camping, stand your ground, do not run or play dead. Make loud noises and back away slowly. Always provide a clear, unobstructed escape route for the bear. Rarely do bears attack. If they do, fight back. Treat bears with respect and observe them from a distance.
2: How do you do? Most people in prison can't wait for their sentence to end so they can go free. But what if there's a way to be free while still in prison? That's what the man in this story is about to experience when his heart and mind and very life were unshackled.

0: Last time on Unshackled.
1: You and your girlfriend still having fun?
2: I broke up with her.
1: Serious? I thought she was perfect for you.
2: They all break up with me. There's less rejection if I do it first.
3: What a sad life you live, my friend.
1: Hey, what movie are you watching?
2: The one where the two guys rob an armored truck and everything goes sideways.
1: Bet we could do a better job than those two idiots.
2: How so?
1: For starters, they used their car as a getaway. That's how they got caught, remember? The plan wasn't foolproof.
2: Did we ever do something like that? Rob an armored truck?
1: You and me? Why not? It's easy. And there's no way to trace the money. And then you could pay off all your debts and start over.
2: And all my problems go away. Okay, I stole the car. Where are you?
4: 3 blocks behind you.
2: Anybody following me?
4: Some old guy in a pickup. Take a right at the next light and meet me at the hotel parking lot as planned.
2: Did the truck go straight?
4: He turned too. But don't worry, there's no cop car anywhere.
2: They're probably sitting in some coffee shop eating donuts.
4: Shoot, one just passed me. Michael, ditch the car. Get out of there.
1: I want to speak to a lawyer. They can't keep me here forever.
5: They won't. Venezuela said I can take you back to the U.S. to stand trial.
1: For what?
5: The armed robbery you and your pal Michael planned a year ago.
1: I don't know anything about that.
5: Well, you have two options. Stay here and rot in this overcrowded hellhole,
1: Or what?
5: Or flip on Michael and a judge may reduce your sentence. So what's it gonna be?
1: It was Michael's idea. He planned the whole thing. The carjacking, everything. He planned to use the car for the robbery.
5: Good. Now tell me where Michael is.
1: Get me out of here first. Then I'll tell you.
6: Bringing light to a darkening world, this is Unshackled. 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All kinds of people come through the doors at Pacific Garden Mission, the doors that never close. From the once rich to the ever poor, from the educated to the barely literate, anyone can become homeless. But the mission is ready for them, ready with nourishing meals, fresh clothing, and a clean, safe bunk. Thanks to caring friends who send financial gifts, hundreds of men, women, and children make their way back to a new life. They make this journey with a friend who sticks closer than a brother, and his care is what they need more than anything else, which is what this program celebrates. Now for broadcast around the earth, here is episode number 3843 in the series Unshackled, the program that makes you face yourself and think. Some people believe running away is the only way to escape their problems. But those problems often catch up to them when they least expect it. And the consequences are often far greater than they ever imagined. That's what Michael Berman is about to discover in this second and final part of his true story, right now on Unshackled.
2: Any news from Landon?
7: No. Only from my girlfriend. She said Landon was in prison.
2: What do you mean, was?
7: Some gringo cop came by and took him away. That's all she knows.
2: Pack your bags. We gotta leave now.
7: But why?
2: He probably told the police where I live.
7: He would never betray you. He's your best friend.
2: I'm not taking any chances. Grab the suitcases in the closet and help me.
8: Room service.
2: Don't open that!
7: Why? It's just a... Michael!
2: Leave her alone! I said leave her alone!
9: Buenas noches, Señor Berman. Soy el jefe de policía. You Americans, you come into our country, steal our drugs and our women, and think we'd never notice? You're going to prison for a long time. A very long time.
2: I don't think so. My pride and anger exploded as I tried to wipe the smirk off his face. I managed to break his arm before the others overwhelmed me and knocked me out. Hours later, I woke up chained to a wall in a filthy prison cell. The guards took turns beating me, paying me back for what I'd done to their police chief. One said they were adding 30 years to my sentence for assaulting their jefe. The only way I would leave prison was when I was dead. Suddenly, death by cop seemed a better choice than spending the rest of my life in a filthy jail with little food to eat. Over the following weeks, I waited for my chance to attack one of the guards, knowing he and his friends would end my life.
10: U.S. Embassy, how can I help you?
7: My boyfriend, mi novio, was arrested. The guards won't let me see him.
10: Sorry, we don't intervene in local police matters. You'll need to call a lawyer.
7: But he's American, and...
10: He's a U.S. citizen?
7: Si.
10: I'll send an embassy rep to interview him, but I can't guarantee his release. What's his last name?
7: Burman.
10: Michael Burman?
7: Si. Do you know him?
10: Yeah. We've been looking for him.
5: Looks like the guards used you for a punching bag.
2: You should see their boss.
5: Yeah, I just did. He signed your extradition papers only because his boss told him he had to.
2: Does this mean I can go home?
5: If you mean back to America, yes. You'll serve out your sentence there.
2: What sentence?
5: Skipping bail, carjacking, armored truck robbery.
2: But I never went through with it.
5: You made plans to, and you used a gun in the carjacking.
2: You have no proof that
5: I... Your buddy Landon gave us all the proof we need. He flipped on you in exchange for a 3-year sentence, 18 months with good behavior. The judge sentenced you in absentia since you were out of the country.
2: What does that mean?
5: It means you've already been tried and sentenced in your absence.
2: How many months do I have to serve?
5: Months. How about 40 years?
2: Hearing the length of my sentence made me even more depressed. I was allowed my first shower in weeks before flying back to the States, first to Houston and then Chicago, where I was processed into the Illinois prison system. Inmates don't get to choose their cellmates, and mine was an old Latin Kings gangbanger named Freddy. After 1 week of living with this guy, I wanted to strangle him.

0: writing inside it yesterday?
1: I keep addresses and telephone numbers on the blank pages.
0: What about those other pages? The ones with all the words on them. You do read, don't you?
1: You never give up, do you, preacher man?
0: I'll make a deal with you. If you read 4 books in the Bible, I promise I won't ever mention God again.
1: You're joking.
0: Nope.
1: Okay. Deal.
0: Start with John and Luke's Gospels first. They were disciples of Jesus who wrote about his life. Then read Kings, about people who either obeyed God or rejected him and how they were blessed or cursed. And last, Romans, a letter written to Jesus' early followers.
1: And when I finish, you'll never bring up God again?
0: Only if you want me to.
1: Why are you smiling at me?
0: Because I know the power of that book.
1: Once I started reading, I couldn't stop. The more I read, the more I realized what a mess I'd made of my life. It had been easy to blame every mistake I'd ever made on my dad rejecting me or people disappointing me, but I quickly realized that I was responsible for all the mistakes I'd made in life. Freddy, wake up!
0: What time is it?
1: It's after 2.
0: It's late. Go back to sleep.
1: What does this verse mean? For all have sinned and come short of the glory of God.
0: It means we've all sinned against God.
1: And what about the wages of sin is...
0: Is death. Not just physical death, but eternal death. In hell, separated from a holy God forever.
1: But the gift of God is eternal life through Jesus Christ our Lord.
0: Heaven's nothing we can earn. It's a gift to those who believe Jesus died for their sins and was raised again.
1: But Jesus never sinned. Why would he take my punishment? Freddy, wake up. I need to know. Why would Jesus do that for me?
0: Because he loves you.
1: As Freddy drifted back to sleep, I knelt face down on my filthy cell floor, overwhelmed that God could love me that much. I started weeping uncontrollably as I repented of my sins before God and asked his forgiveness. I don't remember how long I lay there, but I felt a peace and joy I'd never known when I stood up. Later, as I went to sleep, I remembered the magazines under my mattress and knew I had a decision to make.
2: We'll hear the conclusion of Michael's story in just a moment. But first, I want to welcome Pacific Garden Mission President Phil Kwiatkowski.
3: Hello, Timothy. Thanks for having me. But this week, I'm going to turn the tables and ask you some questions.
2: Uh-oh, fire away.
3: So, I hear we're producing a new show.
2: Indeed. The Clue Crew is an audio drama series for kids.
3: Amazing. What's it about?
2: Well, we'll follow the story of the Clue children who recently moved from Venezuela to Chicago to join their estranged uncle, Rear Admiral Charles Clue, commander of the Great Lakes Naval Base.
3: What brings them to Chicago?
2: Well, sadly, their missionary parents died in a plane crash, and Uncle Chuck is now their legal guardian. So they've all got some adjusting to do, including their pet capuchin monkey, Bingo, as they settle into their new lifestyles and needs.
3: What makes these characters fun to listen to?
2: The kids have an insatiable curiosity, which leads them on some rather outrageous adventures. The whole show is told with a family-friendly, faith-based narrative, and everyone will have a lesson to be learned and a mystery to be solved.
3: Sounds thrilling.
2: Thank you, Pastor Phil. And now, back to our show.
0: What'd you decide to do about the porn?
1: I know God doesn't want me to have them, so I'll sell them. Why are you looking at me that way?
0: So it's wrong for you to keep them, but okay to sell them so another guy can lust?
1: These cost me lots of money.
0: So, if God convicts me that it's wrong to abuse my body with heroin, it's okay to sell my stash to some other addict?
1: But
0: I want to show you something. Grab your Bible and find the book of Acts. It's after the 4 Gospels and before Romans. Acts

0: describes the new Jesus followers. People just like you and me. And the choices they had to make. Right there, right there. Read 19:19.
1: Many of them brought their books together and burned them before all men. And they counted the price of them. 50,000 pieces of silver.
0: They burned all their astrology and spell books because they knew they were lies from the pit of hell.
1: 50,000?
0: The rewards of following Jesus always outweigh whatever it costs us.
1: I can't burn these like they did, so I'll just throw them out.
0: Guys are always rooting through trash cans. They'll find the magazines and take them to their cells.
1: What if I pour oil over them first?
0: That works. Ask the kitchen crew for some leftover fish oil.
1: I kept reading my Bible and going to chapel, where the chaplain encouraged me to take Bible college classes online. My studies taught me why God created me and how much better our lives are when we memorize Bible verses. My body may have been in prison, but my spirit had finally been set free. I was sure nothing could get me down again, but news from my mom instantly changed that.
0: I'm sorry, man. Were you and your dad close?
1: He left my mom and me when I was 4.
0: It's never easy losing a parent.
1: I used to hate him for leaving us.
0: Most of the guys in this prison never even knew their dad. If they did, they never felt loved by him.
1: After God came into my life, I felt my anger go away. I felt sorry for my dad, and I hope, you know.
0: That he'd meet Jesus too and come back to you?
1: Yeah, that's what I prayed for. I even prayed I'd be the one who would lead him to Jesus. Even when I hated my dad, I never stopped loving him.
0: God never stopped loving him either. Your dad being saved never depended on you. It was his choice to accept God or reject him.
1: But if only I had talked to him, then maybe...
0: Maybe God placed other Christians in your dad's life. You won't know until you're in heaven.
1: You're right.
0: Something else on your mind?
1: I worry I'll never leave this place or have a chance to live the life God wanted me to.
0: Ah, I heard about a lawyer who can get prison sentences reduced.
1: Fat chance that'll work for me.
0: How do you know? Unless you try.
2: So, you took the stupid pill and made a mistake. We all do. That's still no reason why you deserve such a long sentence. I've seen guys charged with murder get fewer years than you did.
1: So, what's next?
2: I'll petition for a change of judges, someone with an open mind. If you stay clean in prison, we may have a chance.
1: That won't be a problem. I'm a committed Christian.
2: Nothing personal, but do you know how many cons use the religion card to appear reformed? Judges have been lied to so many times, they don't know what to believe.
1: What do you believe?
2: About Jesus and the Bible?
1: Yeah.
2: My jury's still out on that. What I do know is the law, and the law says your sentencing was excessive. Let's file the appeal and see what happens.
1: Weeks dragged into months as my appeal worked through the judicial system. While I waited, I finished Bible school and started an online master's degree program. Whenever I felt anxious about my case, I would kneel on the floor and tell God I trusted him with the outcome. I spent a lot of time on my knees.
3: You sitting down?
1: Why? What went wrong?
3: The state's attorney made you sound worse than Charles Manson and Jack the Ripper combined. He mocked your chaplain's recommendation and your good behavior record. He told the judge you were a menace to society and would commit another felony the moment you were released.
1: Maybe we can get a different judge next time.
3: Oh, I like this judge. And he likes you.
1: What do you mean?
3: He vacated your sentence, Michael. He agreed it was excessive because you never carried out the planned truck robbery.
1: You mean I'm free to go?
3: Not exactly. He erased your 40-year sentence pending a resentencing hearing. But if we're lucky, the court will resentence you to time served and set you free.
1: How soon will that happen?
3: It won't be long. Hopefully, just a couple of weeks.
1: Weeks turned into months as my new hearing was delayed for one reason after another. They say the wheels of justice grind very slowly. In my case, it felt like they had ground to a complete stop. I started believing God had forgotten me. If God was so powerful, why was I still in prison? It's a question I asked every chapel volunteer I met. Why was I still here?
4: Short answer? I don't know. But God does.
1: But Manny, the Bible says that Jesus came to set the captive free.
4: And he has. You once were a slave to sin, a prisoner to your selfish desires, but he heard your cry of repentance and delivered you from being eternally separated from him. Your soul is no longer in prison.
1: No, but my body still is.
4: Ever read Joseph's story?
1: Yeah, he was in prison for years because of a false accusation.
4: You and I were sentenced to prison because we deserved it. But even after Joseph asked Pharaoh's cupbearer for help, he had to wait 2 more years for deliverance. God had a purpose in making Joseph wait, and it's the same with you.
1: But the judge vacated my sentence. God can use me much more when I'm free.
4: What if this is the place where God wants to use you? Instead of praying, God, get me out of here, why not pray, God, don't let me leave this place until I've learned everything I'm supposed to learn. Don't let me leave this place until I've done everything you want me to do here. Are you willing to pray that prayer?
1: You serious?
4: Yeah, I am. When God asks us to do hard things, he gives us his strength to do them. One day, you'll walk through those doors a free man, and I'll be waiting for you on the other side. But until then, this big house is filled with sinners who need to hear that God loves them. Michael, this is your mission field.
1: Thanks. I needed to hear that.
4: You're welcome, brother. And stay healthy. They say some new virus is spreading like wildfire.
1: How bad is it?
4: There's talk about shutting everything down for a week or two to flatten the curve. But the experts say it'll be over soon.
1: The experts were wrong. COVID-19, and more importantly, the reaction to it, turned the world upside down. And my court case was postponed indefinitely. No one knew when it would be rescheduled, if ever. Instead of letting it depress me, I threw myself into my mission field. Other believers and I held prayer meetings every night and invited everyone on our floor to join us, even crazy Yuri with the long hair and tattoos over his face.
5: Just leave me alone, fool. I ain't praying with you. I told you that last night and every night before that, so why do you keep asking me?
1: Because God loves you.
5: And why would he love a satanic disciple like me?
1: He loves every guy in this place. He wants to heal our hearts and give us the wisdom to live a better life than the one that led us here. He wants us to be part of his family. That's why God sent his son Jesus to save the world.
5: You see those guys over my shoulder with tats like mine? They're my family.
1: Would they be willing to die for you?
5: Yeah, every one of them would.
1: Would they do that for me?
5: Why would they? They don't even know you.
1: God loved the world so much that he sent his son to be punished for people who didn't even know him. People like you and me.
5: Why would he do that? I wasn't even born yet.
6: Hey, Michael, what's going on, brother?
5: Any more questions?
1: Just one. What will you say to God when you meet him? Eventually, the COVID craziness started to fade away and court cases resumed. 5 years after a judge first agreed to my resentencing, I was finally released and dropped off at a bus station, wondering what was next.
4: Hey, Michael, need a ride?
1: Manny, what are you doing here?
4: I went to the prison to see you, but you were gone. This seemed like the best place to find you.
1: Man, it's great to see you.
4: You hungry?
1: Always.
4: I know just the place. Get in. How was your steak?
1: I never tasted anything so good. Thank you.
4: You're welcome. You got a place to stay tonight?
1: Not yet. I might reach out to some old friends.
4: They Jesus followers?
1: No, none of them are.
4: Michael, there's nothing wrong with having friends who aren't believers. Even Jesus hung out with some. But
1: I'm not Jesus.
4: The first year out of prison is when you're the most vulnerable to falling into old habits. That's one reason the Bible tells us that wise men walk with the wise, but a companion of fools is quickly destroyed. I know a halfway house where other believers will help you.
1: Sign me up.
4: Let me be frank with you. Lots of guys leave prison and start shacking up. You need to commit not to date anyone for 1 year until you get used to living on the outside. You need to trust me on this one.
1: Okay. Anything else?
4: Just one more.
1: What's that?
4: Come with me to the jail next week and help me lead a chapel service.
5: Hey, Michael! It's good to see you again.
1: Yuri? What are you doing here?
5: Same thing you are. Praising God for saving me from hell.
1: But how?
5: Only God, man. A year after we talked, I gave my heart to Jesus and quit my gang. They beat me bad, but it was worth it. Now, I'm reading my Bible every day. I'm going to college. I'm still in prison, but I'm free, man. I'm finally free and following the God who created me. All because some white dude had the guts to tell me that Jesus loved me.
7: Like Michael, we reap the consequences of our bad decisions whenever we sin. But when we surrender our lives to our Heavenly Father, He gives us the power to make better choices and live with fewer regrets. 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This is program number 3843, heard in the true story of Michael Berman, Part 2, where Stephen Spencer, Isabel Quintero, Larry Halliburton, Kurt Nabig, and Howard Friedland. Original music, Don Badorf. 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
11: Well, friends, would you like to hear an amazing fact? From its first flight in 1969, for 35 years until 2005, the Boeing 747 reigned supreme as the largest passenger plane in the world. Everything about the plane was big. So big that a new building had to be constructed to assemble it. The main building where the Boeing was built, in Everett, Washington, was the world's largest building by volume, covering nearly 100 acres that enclosed an impressive 472 million cubic feet of space. That's enough room to contain Disneyland with 12 acres left over for parking. The wingspan of the original 747-100 model was 195 feet and 8 inches. This is longer than the first flight of the Wright brothers. So how many passengers can you fit on a Boeing 747? Normally, it was somewhere between 400 and 500. But there's one case where a 747 carried over 1,000 passengers. On May 24, 1991, as part of Operation Solomon to evacuate Ethiopian Jews to Israel, an El Al Boeing 747-400 took off from Addis Ababa with 1,086 passengers and landed in Israel with 1,088. Two babies were born en route. This flight still holds the record as the largest number of passengers in one aircraft. Brother Allen, you know, I think about in the Bible where it says God is going to evacuate his people to another promised land, and we're looking forward to that, but that's a pretty big payload to carry over 1,000 people on one flight.
12: But the cloud's going to carry even more people than
11: that's
12: that.
11: That's right. And, you know, there's a verse in the Bible that tells us about that. You can read in 1 Thessalonians 4:16, "For the Lord himself will descend from heaven with a shout, with the voice of an archangel and the trumpet of God, and the dead in Christ will rise first. Then we who are alive and remain will be caught up together with them in the clouds to meet the Lord in the air, and thus we shall always be with the Lord. And so I was reading the history of this incredible evacuation. Israel actually, they chose to do this on the Sabbath.
12: Hmm.
11: And what they did is, for one thing, they needed all the available airplanes because Ethiopia was going to close the gate allowing the Ethiopian Jews to leave. They weren't going to let them leave after a certain deadline. So they had to mobilize as many planes as they could. And according to their law, you know, acts of mercy to save life were permitted. And so they sent all these airplanes down and just filled them up. This one plane had over 1,000, but there are lots of planes. And they brought thousands of these Ethiopian Jews who were being persecuted into Israel, where many of them are today.
12: That's amazing. Yeah. You know, we have a study guide on this that deals also with the very same thing, but this is the ultimate deliverance for us when Jesus returns. Mm-hmm. And you can receive this if you actually call 1-800-835-6747. Or let me explain to you, on your phone, if you happen to be driving, to make it easy than punching in all those numbers, you can just hit #250 on your phone and say Bible Answers Live and ask for ultimate deliverance, and we'll be glad to send that to you. And before we start, why don't we begin with a word of prayer? Loving Father, we thank you for this opportunity to be able to answer some questions from your word. We ask and pray that you would be with us and guide and direct us and show us what it is that we should answer to those who are calling in. Continue to lead us into all truths. We pray in Jesus' name. Amen.
11: Amen.
12: We have our first caller, Grace. She's in California, and she has a question regarding the Ten Commandments. Grace, are you there? Welcome.
13: Yes, yes. Good evening.
11: Evening.
13: My question is about the Ten Commandments. I'm doing the lesson written on the stone from Ezekiel with my friend, and they asked me this question. Were the Ten Commandments there in heaven before the fall of Lucifer?
11: Were the Ten Commandments in existence before the fall of Lucifer? You could even say before the fall of man. The principles of the Ten Commandments have always been in existence because the Ten Commandments are basically an expression of love. God is love. The first four commandments deal with our love for God. The last deal with our love for our fellow man. In the very beginning, you look in the Garden of Eden, and right after Adam and Eve were evicted, before the Ten Commandments were written down, God said to Cain, "Sin lies at your door." Cain knew that murder was a sin. And Joseph, before the Ten Commandments were written, he said to Potiphar's wife, "How can I commit this sin against God?" Joseph knew that adultery was a sin before the Ten Commandments were written. So you can find that the principles of the Ten Commandments have been in existence ever since creation. You know, the Sabbath may not have been in existence on our planet before the seventh day, but the principles of the Ten Commandments, being love for God and love for others, have always been in existence or eternal.
12: We actually have a free offer on that.
11: That's right.
12: It's called Written in Stone. And if you call 1-800-835-6747, we'll be glad to send that to you. And if you happen to be driving and you want to actually call in on the program, you can call 1-800-463-7297.
11: Mm-hmm.
12: We have another caller here, Glenn in Ohio. He's got a question regarding Colossians 2. Glenn, you there?
14: Yes, it is. Thank you very much. And good evening to you from Bethel, Ohio.
11: Evening, Glenn.
14: People still today have a problem with Colossians 2:16. And the problem that I see there is a couple of grammatical problems. Number one is "let no man." I think the elocution of the word "man" is very important, because you shouldn't let any man in general can judge you in meat and drink and holy days and Sabbaths. And so it's important that you elocute that properly, that you are talking about a general population and not somebody that's in the know. The other grammatical error is in the second part of the verse, where it's in italics and was added by the translators. So if you take that out of there, you come up with "let no man therefore judge you in meat or drink or holy day or Sabbath, but the body of Christ judge you." And you put the little trailer on the end there to judge you. I think it makes sense that the statement is being made that you want somebody who is in the know to judge you about keeping those special days.
11: All right, Glenn, what is your question?
14: Does it make sense, that proper interpretation?
11: For our friends listening, let me read the verse, because a lot of folks are driving down the road and they're going Colossians 2, and they may not know what that is. So here Paul is speaking in Colossians, and he's talking to Colossian believers that were sort of being probably hassled a little bit by some of the Jewish Christians. These are Christians or Jews who had accepted Christ that were saying, now that you've accepted Christ, you still need to keep some of the Mosaic laws, the annual feasts, like the Passover Day of Atonement and some of the new moons and festivals. And Paul said, don't let them judge you regarding those things, which are shadows of things to come, but the substances of Christ. Now, the substance of those Old Testament ordinances was pointing to Jesus. When Jesus came, when he died on the cross, he died on the Passover, the veil in the temple was torn in two, the ceremonial system was really brought to an end at that point. But the Ten Commandments, that's a separate thing. So some people say where it says, don't let any man judge you regarding Sabbath days, it's talking about the Jewish annual Sabbath days. It's not talking about the Sabbath of the weekly cycle. But and then you said, but let the body of Christ judge you. And I've got to take a closer look at that. I've never really seen that verse that way, and you may be right. I'm going to have to investigate the last half of that. Thank you, Glenn, and appreciate your insights.
12: All right. We have another caller. Titus is calling from Virginia, and he's got a question regarding the covenant. Titus, welcome to the program.
15: Hey, good evening.
11: Evening.
15: I was wondering how to address the view on Mary as an Ark of the Covenant type.
11: You mean Mary, the mother of Jesus?
15: Yes.
11: And you're wondering, is she somehow synonymous or with the Ark of the Covenant?
15: No, I'm wondering how to explain to somebody how you don't worship her.
11: Yeah, well, I've heard some of my Catholic friends have said, in the same way that the Ark of the Covenant held the Word, Mary as the mother of Jesus held the living Word, which is Christ. So is that what you're talking about?
15: Yeah.
11: That analogy? Yeah, well, that's a beautiful analogy. I don't think that that would support deifying Mary in any way. And, you know, she's not the golden box. So I don't buy that analogy, though it might sound, you know, it might sound beautiful and attractive, but I don't think that Mary is divine. I think Mary was a godly woman. She was a saint in the same sense that other faithful people can be saints, but that she's not to be deified or worshipped. And so when I hear my Catholic friends share analogies like that, it's almost like they're at the very center of the Jewish worship was the Ark in the middle of the Holy of Holies. And so to put Mary in that place would almost put her in that place of worship. You know, we have a book that's called, it's about Mary. In the New Testament, Mary, the mother of God, answering the mysteries about the mother of Jesus. And if you call and ask for our gift book on Mary, you can call or pound text.
12: That's right. The book is called The Mystery of Mary, and they can call 1-800-835-6747. We'll be glad to send you the book, The Mystery of Mary. So now we have Malachi. Malachi is calling from Connecticut, and he's got a question about Jesus and Michael.
16: Good evening.
12: Hi.
11: And your question tonight?
16: So my question tonight is, did Jesus become Michael, an archangel, to fight Lucifer, according to Revelation 12:9?
11: Well, this is something that people often get confused about, is the subject of Michael the archangel. Jesus has many names. And before Christ came to earth, in the Old Testament, every now and then Jesus would enter, he would kind of go between the veil and he would come to humanity. And the one who spoke to Abraham, when it says Abraham spoke to the Lord, that was Jesus. When this holy soldier met with Joshua and he said, take your shoes off. Well, obviously he's God because he's being told to worship him. He said, I've come as captain of God's army. So one of the titles that Jesus uses to appear in the Old Testament is that of Michael. Now, Jesus is not an angel. Jesus is the ever-living Son of God. But when you read, for instance, in the New Testament, it says, we just read this tonight, the Lord himself will descend from heaven with a shout, with the voice of the archangel. Christ has the voice of the archangel. And then you read where it says in the book of Jude, verse 9, when Michael came to resurrect Moses and the devil disputed with him about the body of Moses, well, who is the one that resurrects? Jesus said, I am the resurrection and life. And then you look in Daniel chapter 12, it says, just before the great time of trouble, Michael stands up. Well, it's Christ who ceases his intercession and he stands up. Judgment is over. Then a great time of trouble comes. So when you look at all the pictures of Michael in the Bible, you realize that this is just one of the Old Testament terms for Christ. So when it says the dragon fought with his angels against Michael and his angels, well, the dragon is the leader of evil. Michael, Christ, is the leader of good. The dragon is a symbolic name for Satan. Michael is a symbolic name for Christ. So we're not saying Jesus is an angel. Michael is never called an angel. He's called the archangel, which means the greatest messenger. And we've got a book on that. It's Who is Michael the Archangel? We'll send you a free copy.
12: And you can get that if you call 1-800-835-6747. 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Amen. Now we have Gary from Illinois. He's got a question in regards to the beasts of Revelation 13. Gary, are you there?
17: Yes. In Revelation 13, two beasts and a dragon come into power, and they help each other into power. Verse 7 says, they make war against the saints and overcome them. So my question is this scenario starting to happen right now? I know these beasts as civil and religious power. Is this happening right now?
11: All right, Gary, great question. And in a word, yes, it is happening now. When you study the two beasts of Revelation chapter 13, it says one of these beasts, he comes up out of the sea. And then you go to verse 11, another second beast comes up out of the land. And in a word, very simply, this represents a religious political power, the first one being centered with the Orthodox Catholicism in Europe, the second one with apostate Protestantism in North America. And they are going to lead, they're going to basically join hands together. And through the union of these two great religious powers, there's going to be religious laws made that will persecute people that are biblical Christians. And so gradually we're seeing that, you know, I don't think too many people would disagree that Pope Francis is becoming more and more political, talking about social issues as opposed to biblical issues and salvation. And churches in North America are also getting political. And where, you know, you just now, I do believe in, you know, having freedom to worship and protecting that. And I'm all for that. But you don't want the church to get to the place where it legislates how to worship. I think it was Roger Williams. One reason America, I think, became a great country and everyone came over here is because Roger Williams realized on the Ten Commandments, you need to separate. While all ten should be taught, you need to separate that. The government has no business enforcing the first four. The first four commandments say, what is God? Who is God, rather? What is his name? And you know, how to worship him? We're talking about whether or not idolatry, when to worship him. Government should have nothing to do with that. But the last six commandments, a government must uphold the sanctity of marriage, the rights of property, parental leadership over the children, life, and so forth. But there's going to be an amalgamation of those two powers, and they're going to persecute God's people. I could go on and on, but we got a study guide talks about who is the Antichrist, and we'll send you a free copy of that, Gary, and I think that'll answer those questions.
12: I was thinking of the one, the USA Bible Prophecy,
11: you know,
12: too.
11: Both. We can do both.
12: Both of those are good.
11: Yep.
12: And you can get that 1-800-835-6747. Thanks, Gary. We now have Michaela in Connecticut. She has a question in regards to the status of humans. Are you there, Michaela?
18: Yes. Hi, good evening, pastors.
11: Evening.
18: My question tonight is, according to Psalms 8, 5, and 6, are we created a little lower than God or angels or his angels?
11: Well, we're definitely created lower because we are not God. And then Hebrews says, and Hebrews is quoting from Psalm 8, that man has been made a little lower than the angels. Now, man was made in the image of God. And so man, meaning humans, are the crowning act of God's creation on earth. And originally, the dominion of our planet was given to humanity. But we basically disobeyed God, handed it over. We gave the keys to the devil, so to speak. Jesus speaks of the devil as the prince of this world. And we're also made a little lower than the angels when it comes to power. And, you know, angels are spiritual beings, and they're the ministering spirits of God. So, yeah, there is a distinction. There's an order there. But angels are created. Humans, with the exception of Adam and Eve, were born. So there's a difference there.
12: But some actually think that they're maybe equal to God.
11: Yeah, well, there no doubt there are people and religions that say that you are, can be, equal with God.
12: That's right.
11: And that's, of course, wrong.
12: Right. Thank you, Michaela. We have Lynn in Alabama, and Lynn has got a question in regards to women being ordained.
19: Yes, I would like to know if it's biblical for a woman to be an ordained pastor.
11: Okay, great question. Of course, it's a controversial question, but we want to give you the Bible answer. So if you're upset, take it up with God. In the Bible, God makes a distinction between the roles of men and women. And I think for, you know, probably thousands of years, most people thought that was what you would call a self-evident truth, that women are a whole lot better at nurturing children than men are. And their bodies have three biological functions that men don't even possess. And men are better at some things. I mean, you know, when you try and get girls to compete in men's sports, it doesn't go well. And it's not fair for men to compete in women's sports.
12: That's right.
11: In some areas anyway. So there's a distinction. God designed originally that he made Adam first, and man is to be the servant leader in the family. And, you know, we are to love our wives as Christ loves the church. There should be a sacrificial love there. And in the same way, though, it does say that men are to be the priests in the family. So there's no example in the Bible of a woman serving in the capacity of a priest or offering sacrifice. When Moses was told to choose leadership for Israel, it said, you know, choose men to lead out in tens and fifties, hundreds, and I forget, was it hundreds, or did it go to thousands? But he said, choose men. When the New Testament church was growing, Peter said God had inspired him that they should pick out seven men. When Jesus chose apostles, he chose 12 men. And all the kings that God chose were men. Of course, it would be called a queen if they were chosen that way. But so God, typically in the Bible, he says that men should be the servant leaders, and only men are called to be apostles, pastors, priests in the Bible. Now, you do have women that served in the role of prophetess in the Bible. You've got some women prophetess in the Old Testament and in the New Testament, but that's different from the roles of a pastor. You don't ever see in the Bible a woman performing, you know, a baptism or communion. So these were kind of sacred functions that were reserved for the men, the apostles, the priests, and so forth. So I do have a book on that, and it's called Women in Ministry. We'll send you a free copy, Lynn, if you'd like that.
12: You know, the struggle that we have with this is that men are not stepping up to the plate, doing their role right now.
11: So the vacuum is being filled by false theology, really.
12: Yeah, and that's what Satan wants
11: altogether.
12: So once again, the book is called God's Role for Women in Ministry, and we'll be glad to send that to you if you call 1-800-835-6747. And our next caller is Marcus from California, and he's got a question in regards to the blood atonement. You there, Marcus?
20: Yes. My question, it came to me as I was reading the book of Matthew last week. Christ, he bore our iniquities and our infirmities, our sicknesses. Now, the blood of Christ, did his atonement, did the blood of Christ atone for all of the sicknesses and diseases and the healings that he did prior to shedding his blood on the cross? Was it retroactive per se?
11: Well, every good and perfect gift comes from God. So even the healings before the cross is by the grace and the power of God. You know, you can read in Psalm 103 where it says that he heals all of our diseases. And that's, of course, in the Old Testament. So God miraculously heals in the Old Testament. Hezekiah had a terminal disease. As a matter of fact, Isaiah told him it was terminal. And when he prayed, by the grace of God, and all the goodness that's come to us, Old and New Testament, is through the blood of Christ, Hezekiah was healed. God can do it miraculously, instantly. Who was it? Miriam had leprosy. God healed her. Naaman had leprosy. God healed him. And, you know, Naaman, he was washing in the Jordan River. That's sort of like synonymous with baptism. But the water didn't heal him. It was the power of God. So I don't know. Hopefully, Marcus, am I answering your question that you're asking?
20: Well, the question is pretty much Christ died on the cross, and he embodied sin. He embodied God's wrath right. was poured out on him. Now, in order to be healed from a sickness and healed from a disease, somebody had to pay for that. I mean, I'm thinking.
11: I think yeah, I
20: so
11: see what you're
20: Christ
11: saying.
20: So when Christ says he bore our infirmities and every disease and sickness that we have, he died for that in order for us to be healed. Yeah, if that makes any sense.
11: It does. And let's just put it another way. The people in the Old Testament who are saved are not saved by their works. They are saved by faith, looking forward to the sacrifice that would be made. It hasn't been made yet, but they were saved by faith, looking forward. We're saved by faith, looking back at the sacrifice and the blood. So everybody saved or healed is all by the grace of God and through the sacrifice and atonement of Christ. So hopefully that makes sense. And, you know, we do have a book that talks about the blood of Christ. We've got, of course, that book that deals with this God's grace blot out the law, and it talks about the atonement. I was trying to think. We had another one. And
12: I don't remember that one.
11: Yeah. Anyway, God's grace blot out the law? That'll work.
12: If you just tuned in and you've got some questions yourself, you can feel free to call us at 1-800-GOD-SAYS or 1-800-463-7297. And we've got Ruth calling from California, and she's got a question about how do you actually say something nice to explain to somebody that their loved one's not in heaven? You there, Ruth?
0: Hi, yes. Hello, Pastor Batchelor and Pastor Ho. Thank you for taking my question. So I had a recent loss in the family in May, and a lot of people, well-meaning folk, come up to me and say, oh, you know, she's in heaven, and she's watching you, and all the niceties. And I understand they're well-meaning, but I believe what the Bible says about the state of the dead. But then they come back at me and they say, oh, she's absent in the body, but present in the Lord? So how do you concisely but truthfully share that she's
11: yeah.
0: not there?
11: Well, you know, I try to remind people that all the church cemeteries used to say RIP, which means rest in peace. And they were resting. Folks used to know that. And so when they say absent from the body, present with the Lord, I say, well, that's absolutely true. When a believer dies, their next conscious thought is the resurrection. But that may not happen for 1,000 years. So for them, you can rejoice and say, I'm so thankful the next thing they'll know is the resurrection and the presence of the Lord. But the resurrection hasn't happened. It's really easy to show that. I mean, you just look in John chapter 6, 3 times he says they're resurrected the last day. It's future, hasn't happened. So, yeah, and you read in Thessalonians, the dead in Christ will rise at the second coming. Sometimes, you know, in passing, when someone's trying to comfort you, you don't have time for a Bible study. And you can just, you know, say, oh, well, thank you so much. And yeah, we look forward to seeing them in heaven. You know, so it's a lot of it is the timing and how well you know the person and are they ready for, you know, an on-the-spot Bible study. But yeah, there's a lot of misconceptions out there in the world and all different variations of what happens. Some people think you're reincarnated and you come back as something else, and others think you go right to heaven before judgment, before resurrection. So a lot of misunderstandings. Biblically, it's really clear. People sleep in the grave until the resurrection. And the Bible says when that trumpet sounds, the dead in Christ will rise. They're not disembodied spirits that are floating around in limbo or Abraham's bosom. Bible doesn't teach that. Their next conscious thought is the resurrection. It's like the Bible says in Acts, King David is dead and buried. His tomb is with us to this day. He's not ascended in heaven. But David died 1,000 years before Christ. His next conscious thought will be the resurrection.
12: Amen.
11: And, you know, friends, we do have an offer that talks about, are the dead really dead? When we come back from after a break, we'll tell you how to get a free copy. Don't go anywhere. We've got more Bible questions coming your way in just a few moments.
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12: And I am Pastor Alden Ho.
2: See, I didn't know if you'd catch the cue. 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And so if you have a Bible question, sometimes the lines are all locked up, but maybe it's because it's the tail end of the 4th of July holiday. 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Our friendly screeners will pick up the call and type your question out for you real quick, and we'll get you on the air. 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
12: Yeah, we want to say greetings to our listeners at WJOU in Huntsville, Alabama. Welcome to you. And also at KASL in Newcastle, Wyoming.
2: Very good.
12: Thanks for listening and watching. All right.
2: Who's next?
12: Well, we have Kelly in Washington. Kelly's got a question in regards to 1 Kings. Welcome to the program, Kelly.
23: Hi. Thanks for taking my call. So I'm studying, reading the Bible from cover to cover, and I'm kind of stuck in 1 Kings 13. Thereabouts verses starting at 18 through about 32. It's a long story that I think is a novel. I'm confused. There's an older prophet and then a young prophet. Young prophet's been sent by God. He wasn't supposed to eat or drink anything and right. Stop at anybody's house, but he does stop at the older prophet. And you know, the prophet tricks him, lies to him, says, come on over to my, but I'm a prophet and it's okay. Of course, this causes the young prophet's demise as he's eaten by a lion on the way back, returning from his trip. But then the prophet wants to go get his body and give him a proper burial. It makes no sense to me that somebody who is part of the demise and fall of sin of another person wants, what's going on here?
11: No, that it is, you know, the Bible, one reason I love the Bible is it tells us stories that you would think, well, that doesn't really make anybody look good, but it's history. What do they say? The truth is more bizarre than fiction. And this is a true story. Just I'll quickly review what Kelly was sharing is that God sent a prophet. We never know what his name is. And he is to rebuke Jeroboam, the son of Nebat, because he had turned the northern kingdom to idolatry. And God's power is obviously with this young prophet. The altar is split in two, and the king's hand is paralyzed. And then he prays, and the king is healed. And on his way home, the word is spread about this event. And an old prophet sends his sons, the old prophet, I think, accosts the man and says, come home and have some bite. He says, no, God's told me I'm not supposed to eat bread or drink water in this place. There's a curse on it because I've turned to idolatry. He said, well, but I'm a prophet also, and God told me you're supposed to come home. Well, this man is being tested. The old prophet lied to him. And you might think, well, I thought prophets always told the truth. No, Balaam was a prophet who he kind of went bad. And so this prophet, he says, thinking, now God is with this young man. I want to spend time with him. I want to pick his brain and find out what the Lord's been telling him. And so he lies and says, you can come to my house. And then in the midst of their eating, the Spirit of the Lord comes on the old prophet and says, oh, you shouldn't have done this. He says, now a lion's going to eat you when you leave. And the man is killed by a lion. And the old prophet says he was certainly man of God, and what he prophesied is going to come true. Now, that the prophet that died, that's killed by a lion, was a true prophet. And I expect to see him in heaven. But he was kind of tricked, and he disobeyed God's. You know, when you get the word of the Lord from the Lord, don't take someone else's word that something's different. Because the devil will always try to, like, trip you up and twist the word. And his prophecy that Josiah, a king, would be born by name. This is one of the most amazing prophecies. And to see the full fulfillment, Kelly, of what you're reading, you almost have to go to the end of Chronicles, where it talks about King Josiah, who fulfills what this young king, young prophet, foretold. And it actually mentions the graves of the young prophet and the old prophet in 2 Chronicles. So it's just an amazing story that spans hundreds of years. But it does seem to have a bizarre beginning. I probably need to do a whole sermon on that someday. It's a very interesting story. All right. I don't know if that was a meandering answer or not.
1: Well, we got a few more minutes. I mean, we're still in the program. So if you're listening and just tuning in, give us a call at 1-800-463-7297, and we'll be glad to try and take your call here. We've got Olga in California, first time she's calling, and she's got a question about Revelation. Who's the bride?
4: I am here, pastors. Good evening to both of you, Pastor Bachelor and Pastor Ho.
11: Welcome. Yeah, and thanks. And your question tonight?
4: Pastor, my question is in regards to the bride or slash wife of Jesus. Well, because I'm looking at Revelations 21, verse 9 and 10, and I have some other verses relevant to this issue. And the only reason why I'm asking about it is because this gentleman that I met at work, I'm not going to disclose the church where he's from, but supposedly this is what they use to hook people in to bring them to the church. And every day he comes to us, after every weekend, he comes bragging about how many people they brought into the church. Anyways, enough of that. He keeps insisting that that Jesus has an actual bride slash wife in heaven. And I told him, I said, no, the bride, we are the bride. The church is the bride of Jesus Christ, which we are the church. And he showed me some other verses, that are supposedly relevant to this, and I have them written down. But I read those verses, and I also read the book you guys, that you all have in the Amazing Fact book.
11: Yeah, in our bookstore, our study guides, yeah.
4: Yes, and I didn't find anything to what he's telling me. And so he's been bugging me, and I was like, I need more verses to find out, to prove to him that we are the bride, we are the wife.
11: Well,
4: we
11: the church. Let me give you a couple. There's actually dozens of them in the Bible. So when

0: Israel. And you can look in 2 Corinthians. For I'm jealous for you with godly jealousy, for I have betrothed you to one husband that I might present you as a chaste virgin to Christ. That again is 2 Corinthians 11:2. Paul's talking about the church is being betrothed to Christ. Ephesians says, husbands, love your wives as Christ loved the church. And he wants to present a spotless church. And there's many, many verses. The whole book of Hosea is talking about how the church has wandered from God and played the harlot, and he wants to bring her back again. So the idea of it being a literal woman or wife or something like that, that's not taught anywhere in the Bible. That's a distortion.
1: Yeah, and many people will tell you all kinds of stuff, especially in these last days.
0: Yeah, well, you know, I will tell one quick little anecdote here. I was preaching in Waco, Texas a long time ago, and I came out of the church there, and lo and behold, some Branch Davidians met the people at the door. And the thing that they wanted to tell us is that the Holy Spirit was a woman and that Jesus is married to the Holy Spirit. So I thought this was really strange, and I don't know if what this sister's running into is the same thing, but it sounds a little cultish to me.
1: Basically, anything you want to hear nowadays, you can find whatever
0: right.
1: you want to find. So, all right. Well, thank you, Olga. We have Connie in Arizona, and Connie's got some questions here in regards to the Second Coming. Are you there, Connie?
2: Yes, I am. Thank you very much. Good evening to you both.
0: Evening.
1: Hello.
2: Yes. Hi. Okay, my question both actually has to do with heaven. And this would be the saints that already have gone to heaven, like Moses and Abraham and others. What are they doing for all these hundreds of years in heaven? And the second question is about the new heaven and earth. Will everyone in the new heaven and earth be adults? Because many babies and many young children will be risen with all the saints. Will they grow up, or is there anything in the Bible about that?
0: Yeah.
2: Thank you.
0: Good. If it's okay, I'm going to start with your second question first. And if you look, for instance, in, Malachi chapter 4, it says that, speaking of the new heaven and the new earth, it says, but to you who fear my name shall the Son of Righteousness arise with healing in his wings, and you shall go out and grow up like calves of the stall. So there are children in heaven. You can read, by the way, that was Malachi 4, verse 2. And you read in Isaiah 11, it talks about that the children will play on the hole of the venomous serpent and they will not be harmed. And so there are definitely children in heaven. I think it's in, Zephaniah, where it says, and children will play in the streets. So you've got an image that there are some who are resurrected as children and they grow up in heaven. Now, I think they're going to grow more slowly.
1: Mm-hmm.
0: You look in Genesis, and it seems like they didn't even get married till they were 100. They grew more slowly. That's why it says in Isaiah 65, is it, that a child will die 100 years, and that actually means they won't even cease to be a child until they're 100. So that's the first part. The second part, you're asking about what is Abraham and all the saints doing during this time. Well, most of the people who have died from the time of creation to the present, they are sleeping a dreamless sleep in the graves. There's no consciousness of time. For them, their next conscious thought is a resurrection. But they're resting, and just like when you've had a hard day's work and you sleep, and all of a sudden you wake up, it's morning, and you don't know where the 6 hours went. That's how it's going to be for them. It says they awake. Jesus says, my friend Lazarus is asleep, and I go to wake him. And he said, Lazarus is dead. So Jesus called death a sleep. When Lazarus woke up after being dead for 4 days, he didn't make any comment on his experience in death because it was an unconscious sleep. Anyway, and we could send that lesson that we talked about earlier, are the dead really dead? And how does a person get that?
1: Well, and I was also thinking there's another one called Heaven, Is It For Real?
0: Oh, perfect.
1: That's a good one too. And you can get that if you call 1-800-835-6747. And we'll be glad to send that to you if you're in Canada, United States, or the U.S. territories. And if you're international, sorry, we can't have that, but we might have a digital download if you call in or write in for us.
0: Mm-hmm.
1: And before I forget, if you have questions and you want to email them after our hours, you can email them to balquestions@amazingfacts.org. Let's try Brenda in Texas, and she

0: She's a first-time caller, and she's got a question in regards to Christians voting. Brenda, are you there?
1: Good evening, Pastor Patzler and Pastor Ho. How are you?
2: Doing great. Doing well. Thanks for calling.
1: I have a question. Should we, as Christians, vote, or what obligation, if any, do we have?
2: Yeah, well, if and you know, you may be talking about different countries. I'm assuming you're talking about America, and in the United States, we have a government that is governed by the people, and that's believers and unbelievers. If only unbelievers are voting, then you know, woe be the country. And so, by all means, the idea of voting comes from the Bible. You can even see, you know, in the Bible, sometimes they would choose out people from among them. And when our founding fathers, that were mostly Christians, they said, you know, we need a government that is chosen by the people. They were hoping that, you know, people, especially believers, would get involved in selecting leaders and policies that would be just, reasonable, and protect the freedom of the proclamation of the gospel. So I think Christians should vote. I know sometimes you look at what the options are and it can be discouraging. But, you know, as far as possible, first of all, don't do anything that you can't do by faith. So if you don't have faith or you feel uncomfortable, Paul says, well, don't. If it's not of faith, it's sin. You know, otherwise, I think you ought to consider what the issues are and always vote for the thing that is going to do the most to protect and preserve the principles of Christ.
0: You have a pocketbook you just wrote on that. And I just finished reading this last week.
2: Actually, I think I wrote it about 3 or 4 years ago, but it's called Should a Christian Vote?
0: And I just read that. And if you'd like to get that,
2: did that make sense? You like it?
0: It was good. It was very informative.
2: Thank you.
0: Because I thought, hey, you know, I can't vote being a Canadian, but I want to know what's going on with all this. And if you'd like to get that, give us a call at 1-800-835-6747, and we'll be glad to send you that book called Should a Christian Vote? We have Virginia in California, and she's got a question about Mark. Are you there?
3: Yes, pastors. I actually wanted to ask about the question on Mark 3:17 about, it says, but woe to those who are pregnant and to those who are nursing babies in those days. What does that mean, Pastor?
2: Okay, you're talking about Mark 13, verse 17.
3: Mark 13, yes. So sorry. Mark 13, 17, yes.
2: Well, Jesus is describing a time, the historians know about it, when about 40 years after the crucifixion, the Romans came in 70 AD and they besieged Jerusalem. And it was a great time of trouble that fell upon the city. And it actually, at one point, they even turned to cannibalism. And so it was especially hard on women with children to feed. And Christ was saying that, see, at the beginning of Mark 13, the disciples are saying, when will the destruction of Jerusalem be? What is the sign of your coming in the end of the world? Because he said there'll be a time when there isn't one stone left upon another at the temple. So he's talking about the destruction of Jerusalem there. So this was going to be a time of special trial for the people that were listening to him at that time. Now, there's also another time of trouble immediately before the second coming, when again, it's going to be very hard for families, and that's why Jesus said, pray that your flight is not in the winter or on the Sabbath day, because there will be great tribulation, great distress of nations, men's hearts failing for fear. And Christ talks about a time of trouble such as there never has been or ever will be immediately prior to the second coming. So, yeah, he's just saying when you see that time coming. But I think this verse in particular in Mark, he's talking more to the people that would be living before the destruction of Jerusalem.
0: All right.
2: Thank you so much.
0: We've got Ethan in Texas, and he's got a really good question in regards to the Sabbath. Ethan, are you there?
4: Hi, what's going on?
0: Hi.
4: So my question was, I am a small business owner. I co-own a company. I've been working on my company for a few years before I really discovered what the Sabbath was and what my obligations are. My main issue is, my company is it's a weekend company, so all of our business goes on like Friday to Sunday. And I've been working on it for a few years to bring it to fruition. And just as it's about to, you know, become profitable, and I'm doing this to take care of my family, is right when I discover my obligations. So I'm trying to wonder how should I handle it? And then also, where do my responsibilities end? Because I'm not the only one in the company. You know, there are other people working in it.
2: Yeah, that's a great question. Well, let me give you a couple things to think about. In the Sabbath command, it mentions the phrase, within your gates. Now, that phrase, within your gates, means within your realm of authority. Let me give you an example. Let's suppose that I own a business and it's, you know, doing something on Sabbath, and I own it with two other guys. And or maybe you own stock in a company where you own 1/1000th of the business, but you don't own controlling interest. I can't be responsible for, if I own stock in Trader Joe's. I don't even know if they have stock. If I own stock in Trader Joe's and I learn the Sabbath truth and I say, look, you guys have to all close down on Saturday. Well, I can't really ask him to do that. I don't own controlling interest. See what I'm saying? But if I have controlling interest in a company and I learn the Sabbath truth, then I'm going to have to sell my company to someone who feels differently, or I'm going to have to close it. I can't knowingly say, I have the power to make a decision or make a change, but I'm not going to make the change because I might be tested. It might be difficult. And doesn't God want me to feed my family? You know, when it comes to obeying a commandment, you just remember what Shadrach, Meshach, and Abednego did. The king said, when I tell you, you bow down, worship my idol when you hear the music. Well, they were going to lose their jobs if they didn't obey the king, and they were going to lose their lives. So they could have argued and said, well, you know, it's going to be hard on our families if we don't bow down. But they said, look, it's God's command, and even if we die, we're not going to disobey. That's real courage. That's real faith. And God blessed them. And so God sometimes does his biggest miracles when we are facing the biggest test. What or how you're to deal with that, Ethan, I don't know. We'll be praying for you that God gives you both wisdom and courage, but you'll never be sorry if you stand up before your convictions. Now, if you only own like 1/3 of the company, then you may eventually want to sell out your third, but you can't really tell them what to do. Hopefully that makes sense.
0: Sabbath question's always a very
2: It's going to be delicate.
0: I went through that too when I worked in the business world, and when I stood up for it, God blessed immensely.
2: Yeah.
0: And so that's part of our testing that we go through, each and every one of us.
2: Yeah, absolutely.
0: Tijuana, she's in Virginia, and she's got a question about communion and the sick people. Tijuana, are you there?
5: Yes, I am. Can you hear me?
0: Sure can, yeah. Go ahead with your question.
5: Awesome. First of all, and I know you've strapped on time, but I have to say this. Pastor Doug, and I don't know the other pastor's name, you don't know how you changed my life. It was 3 o'clock in the morning, and I thank God for you every single day in amazing facts, because the truth with the Bible is amazing. Mm. And I tell everybody, I'm a member of Granite Bay, but I'm not yet because we have to finish the Bible study courses. But I just wanted you to know that.
2: Well,
5: that I tell
2: you.
5: Everybody.
2: Praise God.
5: Oh, it was only because the God sent you in my life. And I thank God for you every single day. And I can't wait to meet you in person, your wife, and everyone at Granite Bay, because I am going to become a member, so you stuck with me.
2: Oh,
5: but my question is, about taking communion, my family, not Seventh-day Adventist, I'm actually the only one, and you can imagine what I'm going through with that. Every time someone gets sick, whether it's on their deathbed or they got a common cold, they say, take the Holy Communion, because the Holy Communion, Christ died for our transgressions. And I know Isaiah 53:5, I just pulled it up really quickly, and I know James 5:14, verses 14 through 16. But I keep telling her that he died for our spiritual healing. And because what's happening, and I don't know how to ask the question, but what's happening is they get sick, they start just taking the Holy Communion, and then they feel sick.
2: So they're almost feeling like the purpose of communion is that there's some kind of magical properties in it that's supposed to heal them.
5: Yes.
2: Well, let me tell you, there is a place where Paul, and maybe Pastor Ho can look that up, but there is a place where Paul talks about that some, and is this in 2 Corinthians? He says some are taking it unworthily, and that's why some are sick among you. Paul doesn't say that taking communion heals you. He does say that some people were taking communion in the wrong spirit, and they were actually physically sick because they were abusing it. So there's a difference there. Nowhere does Jesus intimate that taking communion is going to heal you. In fact, after Jesus took communion, he was crucified. So it's not magical properties of physical healing. Now, there may be some people who've experienced that by faith, and I don't want to deny that. There's power in renewing it, but really communion is about accepting the sacrifice of Christ, his forgiveness, and it's renewing that covenant of believing in his blood.
0: Yeah, we found it's in 1 Corinthians chapter 11, and it says, therefore, whoever eats this bread or drinks this cup of the Lord in an unworthy manner will be guilty of the body and blood of the Lord. And in verse 29, it says again, the same thing, the very same words. So it's something we have to be, it's a very sacred thing, so we have to be very careful with that we don't abuse it. It's not like some magic wand.
2: And when people wonder, how often do you do communion? There's only really two time scales in the Bible. Some things were annual feasts. Some things were weekly. There's probably nothing wrong with the churches that celebrate communion. You know, some do it monthly. I've been to some churches every week they have communion. I think that's too much. But some churches do it. Methodists do it quarterly. I think our church adopted it from the Methodists. But the idea of doing it every time you get sick, I don't know if that's the reason for it. So hopefully that helps a little bit. Pastor Ho, I'm thinking that it looks like we're narrowing down where if we take another question, it's going to insult somebody. If we did not get to your question tonight, give us another chance. Now, for those listening, we're signing off with our satellite listeners, but stay by, those of you on the land-based stations, because we're going to come back for rapid-fire Bible questions in about 45 seconds.
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0: Well, welcome back. We've got a question here. Roger's asking in these rapid-fire questions, Pastor Batchelor said the book of Jude quotes from the book of Enoch, but Enoch is not scripture. Why does Jude quote from what is not scripture and put it in scripture?
2: Yeah, great question. In the book of Jude, which is an inspired book of the Bible, he quotes from a passage from the book of Enoch. The book of Enoch was not written by Enoch. Of course, Enoch lived before the flood, so that would have meant that Enoch gave it to Noah, who gave it to who knows who, and it just kept getting passed down. The book of Enoch was written during the Babylonian captivity. It doesn't appear anywhere in Hebrew literature before that. And it was a devout Jew who wrote out some passages. Well, Jude recognized that there were some things that he wrote that were prophetic, that were true. And so he took that, and it's true of many things that, while the whole book may not be inspired, there could be some inspired statements. You know how many people have quoted Ben Franklin where he said that, waste not, want not, and early to bed, early to rise makes you healthy, wealthy, and wise. There's a lot of proverbs of Ben Franklin that were really inspired, but he's not a prophet. So you'd be surprised how many people quote Ben Franklin, think it's in the Bible somewhere. But so even Paul does that. Paul quotes from a Greek poet, and he says what the poet said in this one passage is true. So Bible prophets might take truth that they read somewhere else and quote it. So, yeah, hopefully that makes sense. But the book of Enoch is just part of Hebrew literature. There's that one passage quoted by Jude that is therefore inspired.
0: All right. One more. Chris asks, when Jesus cleanses the sanctuary for the final time, how are the saints' sins transferred to the devil? The earthly sanctuary used the scapegoat. What will the process look like for the heavenly sanctuary?
2: Yeah, it's talking about the final service in Leviticus 16, about the Day of Atonement, when they had two goats. One was the Lord's goat. One was called the scapegoat. The Lord's goat is sacrificed, and the blood cleanses. The scapegoat is not sacrificed. It bears the ultimate guilt of the people away and was carried into a foreign land and forever separated. That is believed to be the devil. And in the very end, the ultimate one who is responsible for the origin of sin is Satan. He's going to be cast into the lake of fire, and he's going to receive the punishment for his deeds at that time. And then ultimately, it says in Ezekiel, never will you be anymore. He'll be forever separated.
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10: Hello and welcome to another 3ABN Today Bible Q&A. We're so glad that you have joined us today. You know, we look forward to spending this time with you each week, studying the Word of God in depth. Thank you for your prayers and financial support for the ministry, for your ministry, 3ABN. And we just have to tell you again, thank you for those prayers, because it makes an incredible difference. You know, this ministry, 3ABN, is a miracle. Thanks to the Lord Jesus Christ, we've been in existence now this year, 37 years, but He's using you as a vessel that He can pour through to bless the ministry of 3ABN through your prayers, financial support, and this gospel of the kingdom goes around the world 24 hours a day, 7 days a week, 365 days a year. Isn't that incredible? Praise the Lord for His miracles, and just thank you for being a part of our family. You know, I know many of you we've met from time to time, maybe camp meetings, rallies, things like that. Some of you we may never meet face to face, but if we're all faithful, we'll meet in heaven someday, and I believe very, very soon. But I want to say thank you for sending in your questions and comments to this program. It's a lot of fun to get your questions. We know that you're students of the Word of God. And I want to encourage you today. It's easy to just sit back and say, whoa, that was a great answer by Pastor John. Wow, that was really fantastic. But you know what? We want you to open the Word of God too, to study right along with us, and to grab a pen, paper, or you know what? Some of you are so techie. Pastor John always says he's a gadgetarian. Some of you are probably that too, and you're just taking notes in your phone or your tablet. So we want to encourage you to participate with us today. Again, if this is the first time for you to join, you can always send your questions, comments to us. Text first at 618-228-3975, or you can email us at BibleQA@3abn.org. And those are ways that you can submit your questions to us here. This is kind of rapid fire is how it works. And we hope today to get maybe 15 to 20 questions in and then answer them, of course, through the Word of God. But before we get started, my name is Greg Morricone. Sitting right next to me is my beautiful wife, Jill. So glad to have you with us today.
11: Thank you so much. It's always a privilege to open up the Word of God, to study together, and to learn. We just get to learn more of what God has in His Word, yes, and more about who He is, Jesus, the Word of God.
10: Amen. Absolutely. Sitting next to you is Brother Jason Bradley. Good to have you here, sir.
12: Yes, it's great to be here. Looking forward to going over these verses, studying, and answering these questions.
10: Amen. Praise the Lord. Just a side note, I like that black suit you got on.
12: Thank you. Hopefully it looks black to the people at home.
10: Oh, yeah, it does. Yeah. And sitting next to you is Pastor John Lomacang. We appreciate you and your steadfastness to the Word of God, to stand for principle no matter what. And that means a lot to us. So thank you for your mentorship to us younger folk. Not saying you're old, you're just experienced, no. Pastor John. But so thank you so very much for your love for the Lord.
13: I'm getting to the place where I'm starting to say it's not just numbers any longer.
10: Yeah, that's right.
13: It's actually, you know, like Mark Finley many years ago, he said, I'm getting to the point where when I'm on my knees, I said, what else can I do while I'm down here? And I never forgot that.
10: But Pastor John, though, we do get to play a little bit in the gym together, too.
13: Yeah.
10: Yeah, you're still in great shape.
13: So yeah, I love to play. Yeah. That's the key to getting older. Bodies in motion, stay in motion.
10: There you go.
13: But, you know, the joy of studying God's Word.
10: Yes.
13: Knowing truth is one thing, but knowing Jesus is something altogether different.
10: Amen. Thank you.
13: You cannot separate Jesus from the truth. And we've had questions where people have tried to do that. But John 17:3 said, and this is life eternal, that they may know you,
10: Amen.
13: The only true God and Jesus Christ whom you sent. Mm-hmm. So when you know the truth, you cannot separate knowing the truth from knowing Christ.
10: Amen.
13: It's impossible.
10: Well, thank you for sharing that, Pastor. And Jill and I have commented on that too, just your sermons at church and just, of course, being around you, is that you have a vast knowledge of the Bible. Mm-hmm. It's just incredible, the Absolutely. Gifts that God has given to you. But you also know Jesus Christ personally and intimately, and that just comes through. So thank you for sharing that aspect. So we want to encourage you at home, too. It's great to know the scriptures, be able to debate, so to speak, or to answer these questions. But don't forget to make Jesus Christ number one in your life. Before we open the Word and go to the first question, Brother Jason, let's pray and get started.
12: Dear Heavenly Father, we thank you for the opportunity and privilege that we have to study your Word. And mm-hmm. Father, as we answer these questions from your word, Lord, we ask for your Holy Spirit to lead and guide us and be with the listeners and the viewers as well.
10: Mm-hmm.
12: In Jesus' name we pray.
10: Amen.
13: Amen. Amen.
10: Thank you, Jason.
12: You're welcome.
10: And I'm going to come to you with the first question, okay?
12: Okay.
10: Does it work for you? All right, there's no name with this, but it's a really good question. What is a true Christian? Is it someone who says, I believe, but does not read the Bible, will not go to church, will not listen to when you're talking to them about Christ? So basically the question is, what is a true Christian?
12: No, that's not a true Christian. A true Christian is someone who has faith and diligently seeks God. Mm. Hebrews chapter 11, verse 6 says, but without faith, it is impossible to please him, for he who comes to God must believe that he is and that he is a rewarder of those who diligently seek him.
10: Amen.
12: A true Christian is one that loves God. John chapter 14, verse 15 says, if you love me, keep my commandments. A true Christian chooses Christ as opposed to carnality and reflects the character of Christ. Colossians chapter 3, verses 1 through 5 says, if then you are raised with Christ, seek those things which are above, where Christ is, sitting at the right hand of God. Set your mind on things above, not on things on the earth. For you died, and your life is hidden with Christ in God. When Christ, who is our life, appears, then you also will appear with him in glory. Therefore, put to death your members which are on the earth, fornication, uncleanness, passions, evil desire, and covetousness, which is idolatry. Colossians chapter 3, verses 12 through 16 says, therefore, as the elect of God, holy and beloved, put on tender mercies, kindness, humility, meekness, long-suffering, bearing with one another, and forgiving one another. If anyone has a complaint against another, even as Christ forgave you, so you also must do. But above all these things, put on love, which is the bond of perfection, and let the peace of God rule in your hearts, to which also you were called in one body, and be thankful. Let the word of Christ dwell in you richly, and in all wisdom, teaching and admonishing one another in psalms and hymns and spiritual songs, singing with grace in your hearts to the Lord. And whatever you do in word or deed, do all in the name of the Lord Jesus, giving thanks to God the Father through him. A true Christian possesses the fruit of the Spirit. Mm. Galatians chapter 5, verses 22 and 23. But the fruit of the Spirit is love, joy, peace, long-suffering, kindness, goodness, faithfulness, gentleness, self-control. Against such there is no law. A true Christian not only talks the talk, but a true Christian walks the walk.
10: Excellent, Jason. Yeah, fantastic. Thank you. It's a great answer. And, you know, we cannot do that on our own. You know,
12: that's all this right.
10: Things, right? Ask God. Look, I can't do this, but you can.
14: right? Mm-hmm. So, praise the Lord. Thank you. Good job, Jason. Jill, this is a good question. No name with it, but it is, they're asking, what is an unequally yoked marriage?
11: It's a great question. I would say aside from accepting Jesus, choosing a spouse is the most important decision you will ever make. Choosing a spouse has eternal consequences. For positive, I think of Proverbs 27:17 as iron sharpens iron. So a man sharpens the countenance of his friend. We can lead and encourage each other toward heaven, or it can have negative consequences. I think of 1 Corinthians 15:33. Do not be deceived. Evil company corrupts good habits. You know, if you read the Old Testament, you see this danger of the Israelites, the chosen people of God, we would call them the Christians, uniting in marriage with pagan idolaters. Especially I see that in Ezra 9 and Nehemiah 13. We see how seriously God took marriage, and we see the bad consequences of intermarriage with a pagan with a believer. In 2 Corinthians 6, verses 14 through 18, it says, do not be unequally yoked together with unbelievers. Mm-hmm. For what fellowship has righteousness with unrighteousness? What communion has light with darkness? What accord has Christ with Belial? What part has a believer with an unbeliever? What agreement has the temple of God with idols? For you are the temple of the living God. So we see here an unequally yoked marriage is a Christian with a non-believer. But I would take it even farther than that. Some people say you need to be part of the same denomination. And there is truth in that because you have the same beliefs and the same values and the same goals and the same biblical understanding. But I would take it even farther than that because I could say, well, I'm a Seventh-day Adventist, so I will look for a Seventh-day Adventist. Just because you're a Seventh-day Adventist or you belong to a certain denomination does not mean you're a Christian. So it is so important that when you look for a spouse, you look for a spouse with the same biblical values. That is vitally important, but they also need to know Jesus.
14: Amen. Yeah, excellent. Right. Yeah, excellent points. Thank you so much. Pastor John, this question comes from Tony. They live in New Jersey. Can anyone explain why most Christians believe the church will be raptured before the tribulation, when the Bible states otherwise? What scriptures are they reading, because I haven't found any yet?
13: Well, let me give you a little bit of background on this first, because the rapture theory is something that has taken off like a brush fire, and you know what that does. Yes. But many Christians believe what they believe because of what they've been taught. But the rapture theory began with the Roman Catholic Church. During the Dark Ages, the Reformers knew that Bible prophecy pointed to papal Rome as the system of the Antichrist, and they were determined to change that. So the Roman Catholic leadership commissioned two men, Francisco Ribera and Luis de Alcazar, to come up with a prophetic theory. And they came up with something called preterism and futurism. Luis de Alcazar came up with preterism, and that is to say, well, those prophecies have already been fulfilled before us. But no one would buy that. So Francisco Ribera came up with futurism, and they took Daniel chapter 9, verses 24 to 27, that speaks about the 70-week prophecy.
14: Yes.
13: And they took the very last week and said, let's create something called a gap theory. It's the doctrine of futurism. They said, let's put this all the way down toward the end because it pointed to the Antichrist. And we knew that that week pointed to Christ. So they created something called the gap between the 69th and 70th week and separated them by more than 1,000 years. And they said, so that means this cannot possibly point to Rome because Rome right now is not a part of that prophecy. But it became even more popular under the teaching of dispensationalism, the pre-tribulation rapture. So there's a view called pre-tribulation premillennialism, meaning the belief that Jesus is going to come, that Christ will come before the tribulation and before the 1,000 years. But we are post-tribulation premillennialists, meaning the Bible teaches that Jesus will come after the tribulation before the 1,000 years begin. But now this teaching was later on, and it goes through quite a bit of a metamorphosis, because many of the church fathers, looking at this view, knowing that it was not scriptural, a man by the name of John N. Darby, John Nevins Darby, he embraced the view, and his contemporaries in England said, abandon it, it has no scriptural support.
14: Wow.
13: But he continued going forth. Then later on in America, a man by the name of Cyrus Ingersoll Schofield picked it up, the Schofield Chain Reference Bible, and interwove this belief into that Bible. So if you have the Schofield Chain Reference Bible, it's going to teach you about the secret rapture, which is not supported by Scripture. It became popular in the 1970s by Hal Lindsey, further in the contemporary version by Tim LaHaye and Jerry Jenkins in the Left Behind series, and they use certain Bible verses to support that, such as Luke chapter 17, verse 34 to 37, when it says, two will be in the field, one will be taken, one will be left. And they said the one that meant taken will be taken to heaven, the ones that are left behind. Mm-hmm. But the Bible doesn't support that, because when the Bible talks about left, it says, the question was in verse 37, where will they be left, Lord? Luke asked the question.
14: Yes.
13: And it says, where the body is, there the eagle will be gathered. So those who are left alive. Those who are taken, as in the days of Noah, the flood came and took them all away, they're taken in destruction. But the rapture theory has no support, and millions of Christians are looking for something that will not occur.
14: Wow, excellent. Thank you, Pastor, too. Also on that history of that, too. Fantastic. Plus the biblical answer. Jason, this question comes from Fran. If God is the only immortal one, why is Satan still here? Is Satan immortal, or how can he still be alive? Good question.
12: Yes, it is. Well, Fran, I'm so glad that Satan is not immortal. And the reason why he's still here is because God has to allow things to play out, you know, so that his character can be fully vindicated and people can recognize how evil sin truly is. But let's consider the following verses. Romans chapter 6, verse 23. For the wages of sin is death. But the gift of God is eternal life in Christ Jesus our Lord. Satan is the chief of sinners. He is the reason sin even exists. So, with that being said, if the wages of sin are death, you better believe that he's going to experience that. John chapter 3, verse 16, for God so loved the world that he gave his only begotten son, that whoever believes in him should not perish, but have everlasting life. So our belief should motivate us to act. We should act on what we believe. The devil has nothing to do with serving the Lord. He has his own agenda, and he wants to seeks who he can devour, who he can destroy, who he can kill, who he can pull away from God. So he does not love the Lord. 1 Timothy chapter 6, verses 14 through 16, it says this, that you keep this commandment without spot, blameless until our Lord Jesus Christ's appearing, which he will manifest in his own time. He who is blessed and only potentate, the King of kings and Lord of lords, who alone has immortality, dwelling in an unapproachable light, whom no man has seen or can see, to whom be honor and everlasting power. Amen. There's going to come a time where there will be no more sickness, no more suffering, no more disease, no more sorrow, and we won't be terrorized any longer by the devil.
14: That's right. Amen. Yeah. Praise the Lord that he will be destroyed. Praise God for that. Jill, this question comes from Instagram. No name, but says, when the scripture and the pen of inspiration both talk about modesty and dress, does that mean women cannot wear trousers and can only wear clothes reaching below the knees?
11: That's a great question. Thank you so much for sending that in. I believe the principle when we look at dress, especially pertaining to women, is modesty and femininity. I have seen women in skirts, and I'm a woman, I guess I can say this, where they're not very modest. And I have seen the opposite. You can see women in pants that they're not very modest. So the principle is modesty and femininity. If you look at Deuteronomy 22:5, this is probably the verse that you're referring to. I know it's a verse that I have had quoted to me many times in the past. It says, a woman shall not wear anything that pertains to a man, nor shall a man put on a woman's garment. For all who do so are an abomination to the Lord your God. Now, that word abomination is pretty strong. It's used in the Word of God It means detestable thing. It's used pertaining to homosexuality. It's used pertaining to idolatry and other things that God abhors. But is it saying that God is abhorring pants? No. It's saying that God is abhorring the cross-dressing, the transvestite behavior. If you look at the children of Israel, both men and women wore robes. The difference was that the woman had an embroidery of blue on their shoulders, and that differentiated between the sexes. So the difference is what God is saying, the abomination, the difficult thing here, is the Canaanite worship practices. It is the blurring of the distinction between the sexes. It is that behavior that's associated with the cult-like pagan practices. And it also refers not only to dress, but to implements, tools, weapons, and war. So it encompasses the whole package. When women try to become like a man, or by contrast, maybe a man tries to become like a woman. So it's not talking about wearing pants, because you can wear pants that are both modest and feminine. It's talking about that blurring of distinction between the sexes, or that cross dressing. That is what is considered an abomination.
14: Excellent. Yeah, thank you so much, because I've heard a lot of discussion on that topic. So yeah, thank you so very much. Good answer there. I want to just encourage you too, because that question came from Instagram, and that's another way that you can actually reach out to us with a question or a comment for 3ABN Today Bible Q&A, and it's 3ABN_official. So you can also just send a question to us via Instagram, or you can text us at 618-228-3975 or email BibleQA@3abn.org. And we just say thank you so much for sending in your questions and comments and for your interest in the Word of God. And Pastor John, this is a rather lengthy question. It comes from Vinette. She says, my question is from Romans chapter 11, verses 26 through 28. All Israel shall be saved. I believe that this text is referring to the Jewish nation and not spiritual Israel, because of the reference in verses 26 through 28, Pastor.
13: Okay.
14: It says, the deliverer shall come out of Zion. Where is Zion? Isn't it Jerusalem? Other references say, for this is my covenant unto them. We know that the children of Israel were the only nation that God made a covenant with. And lastly, as touching the elect, they are beloved for the Father's sake. Therefore, I cannot see how these verses are pertaining to the spiritual Israel, the church. Please enlighten me. Thank you so much.
13: Sure, no problem. It is clear that the Lord made a covenant with Israel. The Bible tells us that in Deuteronomy. I didn't choose you because you were great among the nations. You were the least among the nations. But let's ask the question, why did God choose them? He didn't choose them because they were different in DNA. They were different in their physical makeup. He chose them as messengers, that they would allow their light. As Paul and Barnabas said to the Jews in the city of Antioch, it was necessary that the word of God should be given to you first, and that you should be a light unto the Gentiles. That was the purpose the Lord chose them. Like UPS and Federal Express and all the other delivery services, post office, when that person takes the uniform off at the end of the day, you can't tell the difference between him and another person.
14: True.
13: But when they have that uniform on, they have a special function. If they decide, I don't want to deliver these packages, they're fired. The Jews decided they don't want to deliver the message. And the Lord said to them in the New Testament, your house is left unto you desolate. Jerusalem, Jerusalem, how often I would have gathered you as a hen gathers her chicks, but you would not come. And then he foretold the destruction of their temple in AD 70. But there's a very significant point. Let's go to Romans 9, verse 6 to 8. Because the covenant that the Lord made was solidified through Abraham. Abraham's faithfulness resulted in God making a promise. But look what happened. Romans 9, verse 6 to 8. But it's not that the word of God has taken no effect. And this is also in Romans. Paul addresses the setting two chapters earlier. He says, for they are not all Israel who are of Israel.
11: That's good.
13: Nor are they the children, because they are the seed of Abraham. But in Isaac your seed shall be called. That is, verse 8, those who are the children of the flesh, these are not the children of God, but the children of the promise are counted as the seed. In Galatians 3, verse 27 and 29, for as many of you as were baptized into Christ have put on Christ, there is neither Jew nor Greek, there is neither male, slave nor free, there is neither male nor female, but you are all one in Christ Jesus. And if you are Christ's, then you are Abraham's seed and heir according to the promise. Mm. This is a spiritual promise. The Jews as a nation, the leadership rejected Jesus. That's why he chose the disciples, trained them, and chose the apostles to carry the gospel that the Jews decided not to carry.
14: Mm. Excellent, Pastor. Thank you very much. Yeah, excellent answer. Jason, this is from Jennifer. Her question is, if man has body, soul, and spirit, and when he dies, the body goes to the grave and the spirit goes back to God, what happens to the soul? The Bible does mention the soul.
12: Well, thank you for that question, Jennifer. There are a lot of misconceptions about the state of the dead, so let's get some clarity from the Word of God. We'll begin in Genesis chapter 2, verse 7. In Genesis chapter 2, verse 7, we're looking at the King James Version, and it says, "And the Lord God formed man of the dust of the ground and breathed into his nostrils the breath of life, and man became a living soul." So man became a living soul there. Notice that man didn't become a living soul until God breathed into his nostrils. When we die, we return to the dust. Consider Genesis chapter 3, verse 19. "In the sweat of your face you shall eat bread till you return to the ground, for out of it you were taken, for dust you are, and to dust you shall return."
11: That's right.
12: So there's no floating immortal soul or anything like that. Also, look at Ecclesiastes chapter 9, verses 5, 6, and 10. "For the living know that they will die, but the dead know nothing, and they have no more reward, for the memory of them is forgotten. Also, their love, their hatred, and their envy have now perished. Nevermore will they have a share in anything done under the sun. Whatever your hand finds to do, do it with your might. For there is no work or device or knowledge or wisdom in the grave where you are going." And also consider James chapter 2, verse 26. "For as the body without the spirit is dead, so faith without works is dead also." Now, I'm not sure if you're watching this program on television or you're listening to it on the radio, but for the purpose of this illustration, let's just assume that you're watching it on TV and someone unplugs the television. There's no more electricity in that TV, no more electricity going to the television, so you don't see anything. It's just a shell comprised of internal parts. And without the breath of life, we are no longer a living soul.
14: Yeah, excellent. Thank you for that illustration, Jason. Yeah, very good.
13: Like that.
14: I do too.
11: Me too.
14: Jill, this comes from Mercedes. Her question comes from 1 Corinthians 8, verses 1 through 13. "I know the issue here is food offered to idols, mentioned by Sister Jill on a previous program." So this is kind of a follow-up then. "I have friends that offer food and other stuff to their idols." Wow. "They have invited me to join them on occasion. I mentioned to them that the time clashes with the Lord's Sabbath, but to be honest, I was not sure how to start sharing the truth of God's word with them, so I made an excuse. I've read this scripture several times, but could never piece together the true meaning for myself as a believer of the word." So please share your thoughts on this. 1 Corinthians 8, 1 through 13.
11: Thank you so much, Mercedes, for that question. Let's go to 1 Corinthians 8, and we're going to read that there. Of course, the parallel passage to 1 Corinthians 8 is Romans chapter 14, which we won't look at today. 1 Corinthians 8, we'll pick it up in verse 1. The issue in this chapter is how we should love and care for our brothers and sisters. It says, "Now concerning things offered to idols." Now, if we pause here, Paul uses the issue of food offered to idols as a springboard to talk about how Christians should love and care for fellow believers. We know at the Jerusalem Council, if you can look that up in Acts chapter 15, this whole issue of whether the Gentile Christians needed to be circumcised in order to become Christians. And the Jerusalem Council decided they did not need circumcision, but there were certain parameters that they still needed to follow. One of those was no food, don't eat food offered to idols. So then it says, "We know that we all have knowledge." Of course, the knowledge would be that idols are just man-made objects. "Knowledge puffs up, but love edifies." Let's jump down to verse 4. Therefore, concerning the eating of things offered to idols, we know that an idol is nothing in the world, and that there is no other God but one, meaning you know that idols are only man-made objects. We worship the one true God. For even if there are so-called gods, whether in heaven or on earth, yet for us there is one God, the Father, of whom are all things, and we for him, and one Lord Jesus Christ, through whom are all things, mm-hmm. and through whom we live. We worship God the Father, Son, and Holy Spirit. We worship the Creator God. We don't worship a man-made idol. Jump down to verse 7 and 8. This comes in the concern for the weak. Therefore, there is not in everyone that knowledge, or that knowledge that idols are only man-made things. For some with consciousness of the idol, until now eat it as a thing offered to an idol, and their conscience being weak is defiled. They are still afraid of the supernatural power, you could say, of that idol, or what they see is the supernatural power of that idol. But food does not commend us to God, for neither if we eat are we the better, neither if we do not eat are we the worse. It talks about the conscience being weak. Or someone's conscious who's susceptible to those doubts and fears. And then verses 9 through 13, he puts the clincher. We are not supposed to be a stumbling block to our brothers and sisters. That's really the purpose of this passage. It says in verse 11, and because of your knowledge shall the weak brother perish for whom Christ died. You and I have a responsibility to our brothers and sisters. But when you thus sin against the brethren by causing them to stumble and wound their weak conscience. So the point of this whole passage is that you and I are called to love our brothers and sisters enough that we would not be a stumbling block to someone else.
14: Wow. Excellent. Thank you. Very good. Yeah, great
13: very
14: explanation.
13: Very good treatment of that response. Mm-hmm.
14: Yes, very good. Pastor John, this question comes from Instagram, and it says, asks, what Bible verse tells us that God wants us to be a part of a particular church? His church.
13: Okay, wonderful. Mm-hmm. Now, the Bible doesn't mention a denominational name. That's the one thing that we cannot find in the scriptures. Mm-hmm. It just mentions Jews, Gentiles. It mentions the followers of Christ and those who are not followers of Christ. But you begin to put the picture together when you read scriptures such as John 10, verse 16, where Jesus says, other sheep I have that are not of this fold, them also I must bring, and they will hear my voice, and there will be one fold, one shepherd. So Jesus does not support duplicity in religion. He doesn't say it doesn't matter really what fold you're part of. If that were the case, he would have said, other sheep I have that are not of this fold, period. But he said, I'm not satisfied with where they are. That's why he said, them also I must bring. Well, the question is, how can he bring them? He said, they will hear my voice. When you read about that, the Bible starts beginning to establish parameters whereby we can know if we are in the right place or the wrong place. For example, Isaiah 8, verse 20. So if you're looking for a fold, ask this question. Do you speak according to God's law and God's word?
14: Excellent.
13: He says, Isaiah 8, 20, if they do not speak according to this word, it is because there is no light in them. Now, why is that word light so powerful? It has a dual meaning. Light of the word of God, thy word is a lamp to my feet, a light to my path. Secondly, but most importantly, Jesus is saying, I'm not in there because I am the light of the world. Don't go in there. They may look like I connect to them, but I don't connect to them. Matthew 7, verse 21 to 23, I never knew you. Read that passage. Then 1 John 2, verse 3 and 4, once again, a direct connection. Verse 4 says, he who says, I know him and does not keep his commandments is a liar, and the truth is not in him. Right. The light is not there. I'm not there. The truth is not there. And who is the Lord saying the devil is angry with? And here's my point. If the devil is angry with me, I must be doing something right. Revelation 12 and verse 17. And the dragon was enraged with the woman and went to make war with the remnant of our seed who keep the commandments of God and have the testimony of Jesus. So if you find a fold that keeps the commandments of God and have the testimony of Jesus, which I'm not going to say it's ours, but I'm going to say it is ours. The testimony of Jesus is the spirit of prophecy. How well do they stand on Bible prophecy, and do they honor all 10 commandments of God? when you follow those parameters, you can't help but to find where Jesus' light is and his presence is.
14: Wow. Thank you very much, Pastor. Mm-hmm. You know, the way this program works, it's like, you know, I just got to almost take a breath, you know, partway through the program. You know, these questions are just fantastic, and I don't say the following to discourage you, but we have received hundreds and hundreds of questions for the Bible Q&A program. So thank you so much for submitting them. Don't become discouraged, though, because we carefully go through each one. Thank you to LaDonna and the team that goes through all of these questions that come in. We take each one very seriously. So thank you again for submitting each one. But it's happening so fast here on the set. I want to encourage you to go to 3abnplus.tv, 3abnplus.tv, because there you can find these programs on demand. So you can actually watch the program there and then stop and then take notes, because I'm still thinking about your answer. Was it 1 Corinthians, was it 8? And then Pastor John's talking about the true church. I'm like, whoa, wait, I'm still thinking about this. And then I think about that. So that's the beauty of 3abnplus.tv. You can go there and actually watch these programs, pause it, take your notes, and then continue on. So I want to just encourage you to watch or YouTube as well. These programs are also on YouTube. Jason, good question here from Elipha. I'm sure I'm not pronouncing that name correctly, but it's a great name. The question is, the Bible says to treat others the way you expect to be treated. Why do some people not treat others the way they expect to be treated?
12: Wow, that is a great question. Yeah. Elipha, I wish everyone treated others how they wanted to be treated.
14: Right.
12: Unfortunately, we live in a sinful world, and how we treat others is oftentimes a reflection of who we serve. Hmm. Let's take a look at a few scriptures here. 1 John chapter 4, verse 20. If someone says, I love God and hates his brother, he is a liar. For he who does not love his brother whom he has seen, how can he love God whom he has not seen? Ephesians chapter 6, verse 12. For we do not wrestle against flesh and blood, but against principalities, against powers, against the rulers of the darkness of this age, against spiritual hosts of wickedness in the heavenly places. Another reason people don't treat others the way they want to be treated is because they only care about their own interests.
14: Mm-hmm.
12: They're selfish.
14: Yes.
12: Philippians chapter 2, verse 4 says, let each of you look out not only for his own interests, but also for the interests of others. We need to care about other people. As Christians, we are to treat people the way Christ would treat them.
14: It's good.
12: Regardless of how they treat us. This can definitely be a hard thing to do. When someone says something rude, it's extremely tempting to just come back with something rude right back. But Proverbs chapter 15, verse 1 says, a soft answer turns away wrath, but a harsh word stirs up anger.
11: That's good.
12: We don't treat people how Christians should treat people because they treat us that way. We treat them that way because we are Christians and we know better. Mm-hmm. And when you know better, you should do better.
14: Excellent, Jason. You know, it's very easy, like you're saying, to react, right?
12: Mm-hmm.
14: You know, something happens and you see a lot of rage, it seems like, this day and age over just about anything, and gesturing and name calling and all kinds of things. And with social media, it seems like things just explode, get spread around so quickly. So thank you so much for that, Jason. Very good. This comes from South Africa, sweetie. This person's name is Hazel. Is it possible to get salvation without keeping God's commandments?
11: Thank you so much, Hazel, for writing in and for your question. Salvation does not exist without the blood of Jesus, without the grace of Christ, but neither does it exist without the obedience of Christ, lived out by faith in the life of the believer through the power of the Holy Spirit. I want to give you 3 points. Number one, salvation clearly is by grace through faith. We know that. Paul talks about it in Ephesians 2, verses 8 and 9. For by grace you've been saved through faith, and that not of yourselves, it is the gift of God, not of works, lest anyone should boast. For we are his workmanship, created in Christ Jesus for good works, which God prepared beforehand that we should walk in them. So first, clearly, salvation is by grace through faith. Number two, salvation by grace is not an excuse to toss out the law. Paul talks about this very clearly in the book of Romans. And we think the book of Romans is this treatise of righteousness by faith and salvation by grace, and it is. Mm-hmm. But he's very clear that we do not toss out the law. Romans 6, right. verse 1. What shall we say then? Shall we continue in sin that grace may abound? God forbid. Certainly not. How shall we who died to sin live any longer in it? And Romans 6, same chapter, a couple verses down, 15 and 16. What then? Shall we sin because we're not under the law but under grace? Certainly not. Point number three. Obedience is an outgrowth of grace. Mm. If you are saved, if you have accepted Jesus into your heart and his blood has cleansed you, you will begin to walk in obedience. Wow. Not through your power, not through anything you can do of yourself, but because Jesus takes up residence in your heart through the power of the Holy Spirit.
13: Right.
11: Ephesians 2 verse 10 says, we are his workmanship created in Christ Jesus for good works. That passage tells me that grace is a gift.

0: called Mystery Babylon the Great. And the Bible says the kings of the earth have committed fornication with her. That means the leaders of the world have coalesced with her in a coalition of rebellion against God, and all the false systems of the earth have coalesced together with her. Mm-hmm. And the Bible says, Jeremiah, the nations are deranged because they drank her wine. So the nations are also pulled in by what this system is offering. So what does the Bible mean when it says, the lamp shall not shine any more in her? Well, the lamp is God's word, and the light is Jesus. Now, this kind of fits with the last question I answered. The Bible says, Psalm 119, verse 105, your word is a lamp to our feet and a light to my path. Now, let's go to Revelation 18, 23. The lamp, the light of a lamp, shall not shine in you anymore. Mm-hmm. That means God's word and the call to come out of Babylon will no longer be available to you. Because Revelation 18, 4 says, come out of her, my people, come out of Babylon. How does God call them out? Through his word.
1: Yes.
0: But then it also says, and the voice of the bridegroom and bride shall not be heard in you anymore. The bridegroom is Christ. The bride is his church. God is saying, my people will no longer be there. My presence will no longer be there. We believe today that the presence of Christ is in all denominations where people love the Lord. But he's saying, if you're in Babylon, I love you, but I don't love that system. You need to come out. Amen. And then finally, it says, for the merchants were the great men of the earth, for by your sorceries all the nations were deceived. So when it says, the lamp shall not shine, the voice of the bridegroom and bride shall not be heard, this is the last move before Babylon crumbles. Mm-hmm. The false systems of worship, the false systems of economy that coalesced against God's government will come down, and the voice of God calling people out, once they reject it, that voice is shut off. Wow. It will not be heard anymore.
2: Mm. Wow. Amen.
1: Thank you so much, Pastor. Amen. He's right. Jason Bradley, this comes from Cole. Great question. I just want to understand idols in our age, like maybe Twitter and other things, talking about social media. What can be our idol in our age?
3: Wow.
1: Yeah, it's a good question, isn't it?
3: Well, yeah, it is. Well, Cole, let's look at some examples from Scripture and see what we can conclude from there. 2 Kings chapter 18, verses 4 and 5. He removed the high places and broke the sacred pillars, cut down the wooden image, and broke in pieces the bronze serpent that Moses had made. For until those days, the children of Israel burned incense to it and called it Nehushtan. He trusted in the Lord God of Israel, so that after him was none like him among all the kings of Judah, nor who were before him. Let's go to Colossians chapter 3, verse 5. Therefore, put to death your members which are on the earth, fornication, uncleanness, passion, evil desire, and covetousness, which is idolatry. Isaiah chapter 45, verse 20. Assemble yourselves and come. Draw near together, you who have escaped from the nations. They have no knowledge who carry the wood of their carved image and pray to a God that cannot save. An idol can be anything we put in the place of God. Now, perhaps you've heard people say, just put it into the universe and the universe will give you this blessing, this very new age. And it's a form of people worshiping the created as opposed to the creator.
2: Yes.
3: The only one that is worthy of our worship and deserves our time, our first efforts, our first fruits, is God, is Jesus Christ.
0: That's right.
3: So anything outside of Jesus Christ, or anyone outside of Jesus Christ, who we place our affection with, who we give our first fruits to, is considered an idol.
2: Wow. That's good.
1: Thank you, Jason.
0: Very
1: definitely something to consider, right? Because we have so many things in our lives that we can become attached to.
3: Yes.
1: Sure. Jill, this comes from Maryland. Her question is, we have a family attending worship with us during Sabbath, but they believe that Jesus is a creative being, and the Holy Spirit is the Spirit of God, not another individual God. So as one of the leaders of our church, I wanted to know, what can we do to help them? Or is it right to tell them not to come to church anymore if they don't believe the SDA policies and doctrines? Heavy question.
2: That is a heavy question, Marilyn. I want to talk about two sides of what I call the same coin.
1: Okay.
2: The first side of the coin is that all are welcome to attend church. Pastor John always says,

0: There's no standards for fellowship, standards for membership, but high standards for leadership. What does that mean? That means when the church doors open, anyone is welcome to come and hear the word of God. Anyone is welcome to come and sit at the feet of Jesus. Now let's go to the other side of that coin. Church leaders have a responsibility for the spiritual well-being of the flock that God has placed under their care. Mm-hmm. I think of the Apostle Paul. This is, of course, when he's going back to Jerusalem and then he's arrested right before the end of his life. In Acts chapter 20, he's with the Ephesian believers. Acts 20, verse 28, he says, "Take heed to yourselves and to the flock, among which the Holy Spirit has made you an overseer, to shepherd the church of God, which he purchased with his own blood. For I know this, that after my departure, savage wolves will come in among you, not sparing the flock." I think of what Peter said in his epistle, 2 Peter 2, 1 and 2. "There were also false prophets among the people, even as there will be false teachers among you who secretly bring in destructive heresies." Mm. I think of Jeremiah to the children of Judah. This is Old Testament, Jeremiah 31, 16. "Thus says the Lord of hosts, do not listen to the words of the prophets who prophesy to you. They make you worthless. They speak a vision of their own heart. They are not from the mouth of the Lord." I think of Jude 1, 3, and 4. "Beloved, I was very diligent to write to you concerning our salvation. I found it necessary to write to you, exhorting you to contend earnestly for the faith which was once delivered to the saints."
1: That's right.
0: So I cannot jump into your situation and tell you what to do, but all are welcome, yes. But as a leader in the church, you have a responsibility for the spiritual well-being and the doctrines that are being promulgated in your church.
1: Mm. Wow. That's right.
2: Thank
1: That's
2: you. Good. Very, very good. Mm. Great, great
1: right.
2: advice.
1: You have to be responsible.
2: We do. Absolutely, Pastor. You're right. Pastor John, Ron and Debbie are asking about Revelation chapter 18, verse 8. Is the Bible telling us that the plagues will come all in only one day?
1: Well, you know, it's amazing how my last three questions kind of work together.
0: They do.
1: It's really amazing. Yeah. Thank you for allowing that to happen, because this reflects on the last question I answered about Babylon.
2: Yes.
1: Well, Revelation 18:8, once again, is about Babylon. Mm-hmm. It begins with the phrase, "therefore her plagues." When we talk about the seven last plagues that Revelation 15 talks about, this is not the special treaty for this particular passage. This is focusing on this particular system, the system of Babylon. And when you think about it, Revelation 18 is just an amazing passage. I think that people should read Revelation 18 to find out where these false systems of worship are headed, where all these systems that have built their ideologies and their praise and worship on fluff and not on truth, where these systems have determined, I'm more for God, accept me the way I am, but I'm not going to keep your commandments and forget about the Sabbath. I'm just not going to honor that because it's just inconvenient to me, or I don't believe in it, or they feel that it's just for the Jews. The Lord didn't create the world just for the Jews. Mm-hmm. He created the world for everyone. And at the end of creation week, he blessed the seventh day. Yet so many religious teachers and pastors have convinced their membership that what God said to remember, we should forget. Mm-hmm. And that, to me, is the highest point of rebellion against God, a minister claiming to be connected to God, yet in fact, they are encouraging their membership to ignore the very thing that God said to remember. Let that soak in, because the Bible says, because of that recalcitrant determination to stand in opposition to me, the Lord is saying, I have some plagues just for you. And that's what Revelation 18:8 is. "Therefore, her plagues will come in one day, death and mourning and famine, and she will be utterly burned with fire, for strong is the Lord who judges her." Why the word "her"? Because "her" is used in relationship to a church. This false system has glorified itself in the context of worship against God, and he says, I got some plagues just for you because you've stolen my people. You've deceived them. You're coming down. It's not about all the plagues. Mm. Just about that one on Babylon.
2: Wow. Good. Yeah. Thank you, Pastor John. Praise the Lord. Well, we're running out of time here. It always goes by in such a hurry. Should we just put a couple of questions maybe out in the last couple of minutes out here and just, okay. I like this question. I like them all, but this is an intriguing one. Genesis 2:19. Please explain. Comes from Nancy. Did God form animals like he did man from the dust of the earth? You know, I never even thought about that. So any thoughts about that question? Answers?
1: Well, sure. Go ahead.
3: Okay. Jason? I'll just say, I mean, just reading it, it says, out of the ground, the Lord God formed every beast of the field and every bird of the air and brought them to Adam to see what he would call them. And whatever Adam called each living creature, that was its name. So it says that he formed them out of the ground. So, I mean, in that case, but he didn't breathe. It didn't say anything about, you know, the breathing into
2: nostrils.
3: So I don't know about that part.
1: And to even build on that, Genesis 1, verse 24 and 25. Well, first of all, Psalm 33, verse 9, the Bible says he spake and it was done.
0: That's
1: he commanded
0: correct.
1: And it stood fast. Well, he spake. What did he speak and say? Genesis 1, verse 24. Then God said, let the earth bring forth the living creatures according to its kind, cattle and creeping things and beasts of the earth, each according to its kind. And it was so. And God made the beast of the earth according to its kind, cattle according to its kind, and everything that creeps on the earth according to its kind. And God saw that it was good. Mm-hmm. So he spoke and it happened. He didn't take the, as Jason pointed out, he didn't take the time to shape them like he shaped us.
2: Mm-hmm.
1: We're made in his image.
2: Yes.
1: Animals are not.
2: Yeah, mm-hmm. Good point. Any other comments you have
0: no,
2: on that?
0: No, that's good. Yeah. Absolutely.
2: Yeah, excellent. Thank you again for all the questions that you send in here to Bible 3ABN Today, Bible Q&A. What we're going to do right now is take a short break, and we'll be right back with some closing thoughts.
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6: This devotional is entitled, Come Before Winter, written by Molly Steenson. The generous soul will be made rich, and he who waters will also be watered himself. Proverbs chapter 11, verse 25. As I drove up one gusty August afternoon, my husband had just hung a squirrel feeder in the backyard and restored the dilapidated one for the birds. I asked what he was doing, and he said, getting ready for winter. Honey, it's a long way from winter. Tell that to the squirrels and the birds when the snow starts to fall, he replied. It reminded me of the words of Paul in 2 Timothy chapter 4, verse 21. Do your utmost to come before winter. Writing from a jail cell in Rome, Paul needed help when he asked his young disciple to bring him three things: his cloak, his books, and his parchments. Undoubtedly, these things were of great importance to him. But why? First, he asked for his cloak in preparation for his health. Next, he asked for his books, most likely scriptures which would prepare him for holiness. And last, he asked for his parchments, perhaps the words he had personally penned about his Lord. Could these parchments have been Paul's way of making preparation for his happiness in the winter of his life? The Bible doesn't say whether Timothy brought them in time, but what if he was too busy with conferences, programs, or the mundane? What if he arrived too late? How sad that would have been. Our Lord has many children who are going through winter seasons and need someone willing to come before winter to provide feeders of health, holiness, and happiness. The snow will come. Are you making preparations?
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2: Thank you again for joining us for today's study on 3ABN Today Bible Q&A. Pastor John, Jason, Jill, anything you want to add on? Pastor John?
1: Very quickly, when we talked about does God recommend you join any particular church?
2: Yes.
1: While I identify the characteristics and the principles and the doctrinal position, I want to make it very, very clear that what I'm not saying is that people that go to other churches are lost.
2: Okay.
1: But I want to reiterate, when the light of God's truth come to you and you determine to remain in darkness, to hold on to traditions that are not supported by the Bible, your level of responsibility is much higher.
0: Yes. Mm-hmm.
1: Because the Bible says, the Bible makes it clear, we're not only responsible for the light we receive, but we are responsible for the light that we could have had.
2: Wow, mm-hmm. Yes.
1: You can't reject it. You have to receive a love of the truth that you might be saved.
2: Absolutely. No, that's really a serious thought. Mm-hmm. Thank you. Jason.
3: I just want to add to the point of what a true Christian looks like. You know, one, we shouldn't follow man. We should follow Jesus.
2: That's right.
3: And his example. But one place we can look is Romans chapter 12, specifically verses 9 through 21, where it talks about how to behave like a Christian. So go there when you have time, check it out, and learn how to further behave like a Christian.
2: Amen. Amen. Thank you for that, Jill.
0: I don't have any follow-up on a specific question, but just want to let you know at home that if you have never asked Jesus into your heart,
2: that's good.
0: Maybe you watched this program and you said, I'm not even sure I understood everything they talked about. Some of it was a little deep, but you know what? God takes us where we are, and we grow in him. He says in John 6:37, whoever comes to me, I will never cast out. Amen. So open up your heart and accept him.
2: Amen.
1: Wonderful.
2: Thank you so much, Jill. Jason, Pastor John, and thank you for joining us today for today's Bible Q&A question. I didn't start the program out with this, so I want to end with this. 2 Timothy 2:15, study to show thyself approved unto God, a workman that needeth not to be ashamed, rightly dividing the word of truth. We'll see you again next time. God bless you.

0: Now the weather forecast for Strong Tower Radio. For Michigan's UP, today will be mostly sunny with a high near 76 degrees and calm winds becoming northeast at around 5 miles per hour in the afternoon. Tonight we'll have partly cloudy skies with lows at around 60 degrees with calm winds. For northern Michigan, today we'll have isolated showers and thunderstorms after 2 p.m., otherwise mostly sunny with a high near 81 degrees. And for tonight we'll have partly cloudy skies with lows at around 55 degrees. For southern Michigan, today we'll have a 20% chance of showers and thunderstorms after 3 p.m., otherwise partly sunny with a high near 84 degrees. And for tonight we'll have partly cloudy skies with lows at around 64 degrees. For central Illinois, today we'll have showers and thunderstorms likely mainly after 2 p.m., partly sunny with a high near 89 degrees. And for tonight we'll have a 40% chance of showers and thunderstorms, increasing clouds with lows at around 71 degrees. For Strong Tower Radio, I'm meteorologist Tricia Cook.
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2: Welcome to Declaration at 250, Religious Liberty Then and Now, a mini-series. I'm your host, Tom Majeur. Today, Pastor Jay Gallimore joins me to talk about religious liberty and Bible prophecy. Pastor Jay has served as a pastor for a number of years and is now retired. 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
3: Well, thank you, Tom. It's so nice to be with you, and what an exciting topic this is. And the right time, 250 years of American religious liberty, so to speak.
2: Absolutely. Would you lead us in a word of prayer?
3: Yes. Gracious Father in heaven, as we talk about this most wonderful topic that we've all benefited from, we pray that you'll bless us and that this will be an instrument in being able to see that liberty extended as far as possible before Jesus comes. In his wonderful name, amen.
2: You know, Pastor Jay, you remember the bicentennial.
3: Yes.
2: And now we're at 250 years. There's been a reason for celebration. People from across the aisles all seem to be celebrating this occasion. And we look back at that Declaration of Independence as a cause for liberty and freedom. That's almost universally thought of.
3: Mm-hmm.
2: Some look back at it as a source of religious freedom. Some of them came for the colonies to escape tyranny, religious tyranny. But few find a parallel between religious freedom and Bible prophecy. Can you share with our listeners the connection between the Bible prophecy and religious liberty, and maybe even the Declaration of Independence?
3: Well, Tom, yes, and maybe I should give a little background, but just let me first go right to your question and then we can back up. The question is there a connection? And the answer is yes. If you go to the book of Daniel and you look at chapters 7, it pictures down through time, and let me back up. I believe with the great Protestant reformers, what we call the historical approach to Bible prophecy. Bible prophecy has been fulfilled, is being fulfilled and shall be fulfilled. We do not believe the book of Revelation just shoved down all in the future and some time of end time. There's going to be an end time Antichrist, believe me, but they just shove it all down there. And of course, then you have the preterist who take the book of Daniel and shove it all back. But when you look at it historically, these prophecies have been being fulfilled. They are being fulfilled, and they shall be fulfilled. The prophecies of Daniel pictured great empires. You have Babylon. Was Babylon interested in religious freedom?
4: No.
3: No, they were not.
4: That's right.
3: And we have a fiery furnace, and we have a Daniel, we have a lion's den, we have the whole thing. For familiar, your listeners are familiar with those Bible stories. So it was all about religious liberty. And it predicts, though, a time in the end of time when this religious liberty will be threatened again. And the book of Revelation also has some pretty bad players in this thing. You have Rome and two faces in the book of Revelation in chapter 13, 12 and 13. And then you have a prediction about a great nation that arises, but starts out like a lamb, but ends up speaking like a dragon. That's in Revelation chapter 13. Very fascinating. And I believe, and I think, I don't have time today to get into a lot of that, but I think I could give a very good Bible study.
4: Very sound,
3: very
4: watertight.
3: Very sound. That beast, that lamb-like beast with horns that are like lambs, and then in contrast, ends up speaking like a dragon, is none other than this great, wonderful nation that I'm proud to be a citizen of, the United States of America. And there's a background to that and why that. So that means when it speaks like a dragon, it's a reference back to chapter 12 and the Dark Ages. Well, were the Dark Ages known for religious freedom?
2: No, it was the absence thereof.
3: You can say that again. Well, you know, and I say this with kindness, but one of the greatest religions on earth today, under the name of Christianity, and I say this, I have no personal anything against anybody, but the papacy in those days personally sponsored the Inquisition. And all you have to do is go back and read history. In fact, you can read papal history itself, their productions of it, and the truth is there.
2: It wasn't a passive or a low grade. It was an all-out, very intense, intentional.
3: It was, and that's because when I read, and I'm not quoting verbatim here, but I read the Catholic Encyclopedia. And I love Catholic people. It's just wonderful. I got friends and neighbors that I love. But we're talking about history here. And you look at the Catholic Encyclopedia, and they will say unmistakably, the question is asked, well, why did the papacy persecute people with these horrible persecutions? And when Jesus and his disciples did not do that. And they admit, clearly, they state clearly that Christ and his disciples believed in religious freedom. Now, those, I'm paraphrasing here. And because when you go back to the New Testament, Jesus, when he healed people, he didn't say, are you a Samaritan? You know, he didn't say to the Syrophoenician woman, so are you a Canaanite of the Canaanite religion? He didn't do that kind of thing. Jesus only tried to minister to people regardless of their religious background. And they were kind. They did not believe trying to force people to believe your way. It's just not God's way. I mean, he created us with freedom. And that gets us to the Declaration of Independence. Declaration of Independence recognized that because it's basically a Protestant document in a sense. It's influenced by Protestantism a great deal. In fact, the whole American experiment, not just one Protestants, people sometimes, well, Protestants are a whole bunch of things. We need just be one church. Well, I don't want one church that persecutes people, burns people at the stake. No, thank you. I'll take the multiply because men then can search for the truth for themselves. So the Declaration of Independence is very clear that and this is what it says. When the course of human events, I'm going to skip down here just a little bit, and it says, we hold these truths to be self-evident.
2: It's just beyond a shadow of doubt.
3: Yeah, beyond a shadow of doubt. In other words, you don't have to be a rocket scientist to get this. If you're a human being, and you exist, and you can think, you come to this conclusion pretty quick. We hold these truths to be self-evident, that all men are created equal. So we don't believe in prejudice. People say, well, this document was created by some slave. Well, yeah, but thank God, a lot of them didn't even believe in it, and we fought a civil war, spilled a lot of blood to correct that situation. That's an awful situation. But this is the heart of the nation that I'm talking about right here. And we backed it up with blood, a lot of blood. We hold these truths to be self-evident, that all men are created equal, that they're endowed by their Creator. So the nation, in its Declaration of Independence, recognized a power bigger than government, more powerful than government. And by their Creator, with certain unalienable rights. That unalienable word means unchangeable. Unchangeable means you can't change it. You can't fix it because it's not fixable. It's perfect to start with. You can't fix perfect. That among these are life. You have a right to life. Sounds like the Ten Commandments, right?
2: Right.
3: I always say the Ten Commandments is a document of rights, because when it says thou shalt not kill or murder, that means you have a right to life. Yeah, you can go right down the rest of them. So you have these are life, liberty, and the pursuit of happiness. Now, you can't have a pursuit of happiness without liberty. Now, when they get to the Constitution in 1779, some years after the Civil War is done, and early 80s, then they finally get the Constitution and they get the Bill of Rights. And in that Bill of Rights, of course, one of the first things that we have is we have the right to religious freedom, and we'll talk more about that. So how does this tie back into Bible prophecy? Because that's where we were going. So I believe that Revelation 13 predicts this great nation with these twin horns, but they're lamb-like. That means they're like Jesus. And just as the Catholic Encyclopedia said, they didn't persecute people. Did Jesus have the power to persecute people?
2: Yes.
3: Yeah, he had all power in heaven and earth. He could have twisted the people that hated him into pretzels. He could have done anything that he wanted to do.
2: The disciples asked him to call down
3: fire
2: on the people that they didn't like.
3: That's right. And Jesus says, well, you don't even know what spirit you are. You don't understand where you're coming from here. I came to save people, not to kill people. So we had this nation then is going to have these lamb-like horns. And these horns, I believe, are representative of the two things that have made this nation unparalleled, the greatest nation on the face of the earth. This is where it's at. It's not the fact that we have resources, and we do. It's not the fact that we have a great spot in geography, and we do. But this is what's made us great, is that we have civil freedom and religious freedom. Civil freedom that we wanted, a state without a king, a despot king that ruled everybody with tyranny.
2: The rule of law.
3: The rule of law, and that
2: everybody's, including the leadership, is held to the standard.
3: That's right. So they believe, well, this is almost a new thought altogether, that the governed should choose who's going to govern them and not the other way around.
2: There was nowhere in the world of the organized world at that time.
3: Tom, this is such an amazing experiment. The founding fathers, I think those people, and they were of different Protestant backgrounds. The Declaration of Independence was all signed by Protestants with the exception of one, and he was Roman Catholic, I think from Maryland, if memory serves me right. And Maryland was a state put together to help persecuted Catholics. So this nation has been receiving of anybody, but it was Protestantism concept that set that up. So coming back, we wanted a state without a king, and I say this kindly, and we wanted a church without a pope. In other words, if you want your church to have a pope, that's good. That's up to you. but we don't want that forced on everybody else.
2: Right.
3: That's the bottom line here. And I love the fact that Catholics and Protestants, Jews, Muslims, if they want, we can all put our arms around each other, walk down the street together, say that we love you, and we just differ deeply on certain religious issues. That's the American concept. One of the pictures there, I think it was in, told in this commission on religious freedom that we're going to discuss here in a little bit, but they were celebrating, I think in Philadelphia, they were celebrating the Constitution and that it had been put together and everything. And one of the sites is that you had a Jewish man and you had a Protestant, and I think it was Roman Catholic, all locked arms together and walking down the street praising God for religious freedom. And there's just, diametrically opposite. But if I got the story correct, and I apologize to my listeners if I don't remember it correct, but it's something pretty close. But when the Titanic sank, there were three clergymen on there. There was a rabbi, a Catholic priest, and a Protestant minister. They gave up their seats. They looked after everybody else. And as was obvious, the ship was going down. They locked arms together and drowned together. If we can love each other that way, why would we ever want to persecute one another because we have a difference of opinion? This is the great American experiment. This is the great American success. But unfortunately, Bible prophecy pictures a time, Tom. This hurts me. It breaks my heart to say it because I love this nation. But it pictures a time when that religious freedom will be overturned. It'll be overturned by men and women who think they're doing good. It's what always happens. But the most dangerous people on the face of the earth are people who will persecute you in the name of God. They're dangerous people. But somehow a change is going to come. Do we know how it's all going to come yet? I don't know every nuance of it, but we can see perhaps the start of some of it. But one thing gives birth to another, and I need to talk about what's going to give birth to that. And we're watching Bible prophecy, in my mind, being fulfilled in front of our very eyes.
2: Absolutely. You're listening to Declaration at 250, Religious Liberty Then and Now with Pastor Jay Gallimore. Let's talk about what has happened just recently. The Department of Justice had a commission that produced a report that came out almost simultaneous with the 250th anniversary of the signing of this declaration. There was a request for some public comment on that. A document is now available. Can you kind of give enlighten our audience into this document?
3: Yeah, we'll a little bit, and I want to get back to the background, and maybe we'll talk about Bible prophecy a little bit too. I have not read every word of the document.
4: It's 250 pages long.
3: It's pretty long. But I have read what I feel like is the meat of it and the heart of it, and they got a lot of wonderful stories in there. And I want to say that after reading it, if we're going to be fair with people and not put bias on things, they've done a fairly good job. Now, that doesn't mean that there's not some areas that you can have some concerns about, but we have to understand what's given birth to the document. So if you don't mind, I'm going to go back to Bible prophecy for a moment.
4: Sure.
3: And I want to go back to Daniel chapter 11. I'm not giving a Bible study today, so I don't have time to get into all of this. So I'm just declaring it. So if you get into Daniel chapter 11, and you get down to verse 40, there's a picture there of the king of the north and the king of the south. Now, if you look at the background of that, the king of the north is really made up, and you compare it to the book of Revelation, it's made up of that Babylon, the woman called Babylon, the city called Babylon. And the book of Revelation simply picks up the Old Testament pictures of that. Well, the ancient Babylon, run by Nimrod, was determined to disobey God. God said, scatter. They said, no, we'll build a city. And basically, it was all about control. We'll control everything. On top of that, God, we'll find out why this flood came. We'll build this tower. We'll get into the scientific regions. These are smart people. They're not dumb people. And, of course, God came down and says, well, I don't think so, and snapped his fingers. I don't know that God snapped his fingers, but he ordered all the, they have one language, and every language was disrupted. So one of the things I have fun doing is I'm trying to learn some languages with an app that I have, and it's challenging. But suddenly that put an end to everything. And then, of course, you have Nebuchadnezzar's Babylon, which figures very big in the book of Revelation. And it set on the river Euphrates, and the river Euphrates was dried up. Babylon fell to the Medes and Persians. That imagery is all picked up in the book of Revelation and used. Now back to the book of Daniel. So Babylon is made up of religious power in the end of time that will become persecuting powers. They want power. This thing about power, people will do anything to get power, unfortunately. And history is replete with religions that want to control the state. Now, let me give you a modern example of that, and I'll come back to this. I was in Raleigh, North Carolina, as a young pastor. I went to the Ministerial Association. Most of those ministers there were Protestants. They were not Catholic. There were some, I'm sure, priests. But I never will forget a time I was sitting in there, and we were having a discussion about legislation coming through the State House in Raleigh, which is the capital of North Carolina. And I never will forget some of the leadership there in the Ministerial Association said, if we will band together, if we as ministers will band together, we can control every piece of legislation coming through that State House.
4: Religious control.
3: Yeah, it's the religion controlling the state. It's what you had in the Dark Ages. If you get in, again, you get into the Catholic Encyclopedia, they will often say, well, we didn't do the persecuting, it was the state that did the persecution. But what they don't tell you is the state was under the perfect control of the papal forces, and they told them what to do. And the Pope, and this is just history, I mean, he could say to a king, none of your subjects have to give you any allegiance. One king came under that displeasure, stood outside the Pope's residence for 3 days barefoot. That's just the facts of the Dark Ages. It's not being anti anything here. It's just saying these are the facts that were there. How did that religion control, how did Christianity or some form of Christianity controlling the state, how did that work out? It's terrible. It's horrible.
2: It was bad for the state and it was bad for the church. The church does not thrive when it's being supported by the state. It has to get its power from God and the movement of God upon his people.
3: If a church has to turn to the state for help, it's a very weak religion. And if God can't sustain it, then we're all in trouble. But anyway, just back, that's the principle of the Dark Ages. So back to Daniel chapter 11, verse 40. So the king of the north, which pictures in the future these forces of Christianity that have joined together, and they are being attacked by the king of the south. Well, now who's the king of the south? Well, again, we'll have time to get into all that, but it's the atheistic forces, it's the secularism, and it hits religion, and it hits it hard, and it wants power. This really showed its first face in the Marxist movement of Lenin. And of course, we know it took over the Soviet Union and it's still a dominant in Red China today, and that goes on. Well, they are anti-God. The French Revolution was the first piece of this. So you have the Jesuits basically controlling France. And it was so oppressive that the population just exploded.
4: And overthrew it.
3: They overthrew it. And when they did, they overthrew God along with it. Anything that was associated with God. So that atheism was picked up. So we will control the state with an atheistic mindset. Lenin picked that up over in the Soviet Union. And they picked up those principles and they incorporated with Marxism. And they started this Marxist movement. Which I don't have time to get into, except these forces are very powerful, and we've seen it in our lifetime. We've seen what's happened, and those forces have taken over the intellectual, a lot of universities in the United States, and a lot of the political thing. Now, I'm not being political here. I think there are going to be Democrats and Republicans in heaven, and I think there'll be Democrats and Republicans in hell. So, and that's probably true of all churches as well. So I'm not trying to be political here. I don't think we should be, as ministers, trying to help people vote one way or the other about politics apart. But we are just stepping back and just looking at the big picture here that's going on. And so that is the King of the South. This King of the South is predicted to punch up against the religious forces in the end of time. And when it does, there's reaction. And I think we have just lived through and are still living through that conflict, because the King of the North counterattacks. And the King of the North wins until chapter 12, when Michael stands up and delivers his people from persecution. It's a very powerful picture. So at any rate, I want to leave that picture, because we have gone through a time when we have, and this is what's given rise to this document, we have gone through a time
4: of secularism.
3: Of secularism. And that's everything from the, we love everybody, so I don't want to be misunderstood, but the LGBTQ, all that kind of stuff, and I don't know if I've said all that stuff right, but people know what I'm talking about. We've gone through an extreme time of religious liberty. In other words, they looked at that amendment that Congress shall make no law establishing religion or, I'm not quoting it,
4: prohibiting
3: the free exercise thereof. So you got the establishment part. And they took the picture, they took the attitude, which is what the Marxists take. And they take the attitude that is against religion. It's against. And so we saw all kinds of crazy stuff going on. Kids were being put down for praying in school, and Supreme Court was misunderstood. They outlawed state-sponsored prayer, but they never outlawed prayer. But you have school districts, you got sent home, all kinds of crazy stuff going on. Teachers get fired because they express a love for God or something like that. And it's got totally out of control. You know, people that ran on family business, they didn't want to bake a cake for certain kinds of lifestyle. They got taken to the Supreme Court. So they won in the Supreme Court, only to go back and the local state brings something else up and puts them back in jeopardy again. It's the craziest thing you've ever seen. You think the state of Colorado is the one that did that. You think that they would have some respect for the Supreme Court, but no, they're trying to persecute people. So people are being persecuted for their faith over this. So at some point, there's going to be a reaction, because Americans aren't used to this. Now, none of us believe that the state should start establishing religion. We don't want that to happen. But free exercise, and we're going to get into discuss how, the nuances of that, and the tension sometimes between those two pieces there. But it's one of the most genuine statements, I think inspired statements, in all of history on religious freedom that I've ever seen. And I praise God I'm being able to live under it. I'd like to live under it some more, and that's why we're going to talk some more about this.
2: 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You're listening to Declaration at 250, Religious Liberty Then and Now. It's a mini-series, and we're talking about religious liberty and Bible prophecy. We've been talking with Pastor Jay Gallimore, and I am your host, Tom Majur. We are going to continue this in our next episode. We're going to get in some clear specifics that you can take home. For Strong Tower Radio, I'm Tom Majur. God bless, and bye now.
5: Are you looking for natural remedies? Then you will want to attend the Fountain Valley Remedies Seminar at the 13th Street Seventh-day Adventist Church in Cadillac on Sunday, September 13, from 10 a.m. to 4 p.m. Highly acclaimed herbalist Linda Clark believes that true permanent healing doesn't come from drugs. She will share the top 10 natural remedies for a pandemic, reducing drug dependence, antibiotic-resistant alternatives, detoxing pandemic poisons, and how to manage pain naturally. A lunch will will be provided, so RSVP for your spot at 231-429-2424. And the church is at the corner of M115 and 13th Street. Once again, on September 13, Linda and Eddie Clark's Fountain Valley Remedies Seminar will be in Cadillac at the 13th Street Seventh-day Adventist Church, located at the corner of M115 and 13th Street from 10 a.m. to 4 p.m. RSVP for the Natural Remedies Seminar and lunch at 231-429-2424.
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2: Hi, and welcome to Your Favorites by Request, where we sing your favorite songs. Thanks for sending in those requests. Keep them coming. I hope you're in the mood to sing today, because that's what we're all about here. Now, I know it's difficult to sing when you're down, but remember that it was in the middle of dangerous and discouraging times that David wrote these upbeat words found in Psalm 34. I will bless the Lord at all times. His praise shall continually be in my mouth. My soul will make its boast in the Lord. The humble will hear it and rejoice. Oh, magnify the Lord with me, and let us exalt his name together. We're going to start today with a great worship song, 10,000

I received several requests from the Caribbeans, or Caribbeans, however you folks say it down there. And here's a song of encouragement for you. I Have a Hope. This is a great Tommy Walker song.

This song was requested by a dear viewer, Kathy, because she says it has sustained me through the loss of my son who died with cancer. This song has pulled me through many days when I felt alone and sad. All the words touch me deeply, but it's the last verse which reminds me that one day, soon, my son Dean and I will meet again.

0: Hi, I'm Tim Parton, and I want to sing and play your favorites by request. 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Now you keep on singing. Welcome back to Your Favorites by Request. One of the things that music does for me, it has for me, is introduced me to a lot of people who are now lifelong friends. And I am joined now by a great friend of mine. He is a wonderful tenor singer, but a wonderful man above everything else. My friend Terry Franklin. Terry, are you there?
1: Tim, I'm here. Good to see you today. Good to be with you.
0: Great.
1: Boy, you and I have done, we've done like hundreds of songs together. People don't even know this.
0: Right.
1: Demos of songs and oh, goodness.
0: We sure have. And it's always a blast to get to work with you. Through modern technology, I usually play the song and then I send it to you through email. So we don't actually get to really see each other all that often. But,
1: I know.
0: But we get to share in the gift of music. And music is certainly a gift, I know. And I know that you have been gifted so much. What a wonderful and a talented person you are. Tell me what music means to you.
1: Well, music means so much. Music is in my head every single day of my life. I've told somebody I've got like a soundtrack going on all the time. I drive people crazy around me. My wife, Barbie, drives her crazy because I'm humming, I'm whistling constantly. It's either songs that I know, ones that I like, or ones that I'm making up.
0: Right.
1: So that's the way that it is. And
0: so
1: I think it's a gift. It's a gift that God has given to us.
0: Right, right. And you have a ministry, you and your wife, Barbie, travel and sing.
1: Yes.
0: And so that's how long have you been doing that?

0: Doing that for 32 years now.
1: Wow.
0: 32 years. Good grief. 32 years I've been doing this. Well, music, that's a lot of hotel rooms.
1: That's a lot of singing.
0: We've been in now 38 countries around the world, just as Terry and Barbie Franklin. And we go out and we minister to folks, minister to families, marriages. Our theme is inspiring love in the home and revival in the church. And that's kind of what we're about, basically.
1: Well, praise the Lord. What a great ministry. And that's a lot of songs, a lot of great memories. And tell me now of maybe a favorite song that you have.
0: I love the song it's called Farther Along. Farther Along,
1: Farther
0: to me, it's Psalm 37 is where the psalmist David, everyone will remember this, he says, Lord, why do the wicked prosper? Why do they prosper? And really the whole song kind of has that feeling. And I know some of your listeners out there, they wondered, you know, how come, you know, I'm trying to serve God, I'm trying to do the right thing, but boy, there are people out there that they're just as wicked as anything, and yet everything goes well. They pay all their bills on time, and, you know, their kids are doing the right things and everything. And you know, how come? How come the wicked prosper and sometimes the righteous suffer?
2: That is
0: me, it's a unique song. It's a unique song in that way because of that.
2: That is so good, anyway. Terry. And it goes so well with what we've already been singing about in the program. We've talked about how David was going through such turmoil. Well, in the Psalm 34, he was running from Saul and had run into the Philistine land, and the king was getting ready to throw him out because he thought he was a spy. And even in the midst of that psalm, David wrote, "Bless the Lord, O my soul. Let all that is within me bless his holy name." And so, you know, you're right. There is discouragement that comes even when we feel like we're doing the right thing. This is truly a great song. I remember my parents singing this song. So I'm glad you're going to sing this. And now I know you're a tenor singer. So we're going to get this up in a key where you can sing it.
0: Yeah, I'm a tenor singer on the way to being a really good baritone.
2: Okay. Well,
0: particularly down here in Florida where pollen season is just kicked
2: in. Oh, my goodness.
0: But we're going to do our best.
2: Right, absolutely. Well, I look forward to hearing it. I'm going to start it off.

0: That's great, Jim.
1: Excellent, Terry. Thank you so very much.
0: Thank you.
1: Cheer up, my brother. I love you so
0: much. There you
1: much.
0: Go.
1: We'll talk to you soon.
0: Okay.
1: Thanks.
0: See you around.
1: Okay, all right.
0: Bye-bye.
1: Bye-bye. Terry was down in Florida, and we have a viewer who sent in a request, Jose from Gainesville, Florida. He requested this hymn that kind of goes again with such the theme, with such a tragic backstory of this writer of the song, losing his daughters in a ship accident. May we learn to say, whatever our lot, it is well with our souls.

And that's my prayer, that you know Christ and that you allow him to direct your life with a song in your heart, a whistle on your lips, and a spring in your step. Be sure and send me your requests. I love hearing from you and the stories and a video of you even singing the song. I'd love to hear it and see it, and you may be right here with me. Next time, I hope you are. I'll be here playing your favorites by request.

0: Have you thought about attending 3BN's School of Discipleship, which we call SOD for short, but just haven't had the time? Well, here's some good news. SOD on the Go is coming to Sandpoint, Idaho on the weekend of October 9 through 11. 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We hope to see you there.
1: Now the weather forecast for Strong Tower Radio. For Michigan's UP, today will be mostly sunny with a high near 76 degrees and calm winds becoming northeast at around 5 miles per hour in the afternoon. Tonight we'll have partly cloudy skies with lows at around 60 degrees with calm winds. For northern Michigan, today we'll have isolated showers and thunderstorms after 2 p.m., otherwise mostly sunny with a high near 81 degrees. And for tonight we'll have partly cloudy skies with lows at around 55 degrees. For southern Michigan, today we'll have a 20% chance of showers and thunderstorms after 3 p.m., otherwise partly sunny with a high near 84 degrees. And for tonight we'll have partly cloudy skies with lows at around 64 degrees. For central Illinois, today we'll have showers and thunderstorms likely mainly after 2 p.m., partly sunny with a high near 89 degrees. And for tonight we'll have a 40% chance of showers and thunderstorms, increasing clouds with lows at around 71 degrees. For Strong Tower Radio, I'm meteorologist Tricia Cook.
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1: Are you looking for natural remedies? Then you will want to attend the Fountain Valley Remedies Seminar at the 13th Street Seventh-day Adventist Church in Cadillac on Sunday, September 13 from 10 a.m. to 4 p.m. Highly acclaimed herbalist Linda Clark believes that true permanent healing doesn't come from drugs. She will share the top 10 natural remedies for a pandemic, reducing drug dependence, antibiotic-resistant alternatives, detoxing pandemic poisons, and how to manage pain naturally. A lunch will be provided, so RSVP for your spot at 231-429-2424. And the church is at the corner of M115 and 13th Street. Once again, on September 13, Linda and Eddie Clark's Fountain Valley Remedies Seminar will be in Cadillac at the 13th Street Seventh-day Adventist Church, located at the corner of M115 and 13th Street from 10 a.m. to 4 p.m. RSVP for the Natural Remedies Seminar and lunch at 231-429-2424. Attention parents! 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

0: I hope you're enjoying the music today, folks. I'm your host, Jelaine Fenner, and it is time for another break. But stay tuned. I will be back with another hour of music.
1: Now the weather forecast for Strong Tower Radio. For Michigan's UP, today will be mostly sunny with a high near 76 degrees and calm winds becoming northeast at around 5 miles per hour in the afternoon. Tonight we'll have partly cloudy skies with lows at around 60 degrees with calm winds. For northern Michigan, today we'll have isolated showers and thunderstorms after 2 p.m., otherwise mostly sunny with a high near 81 degrees. And for tonight, we'll have partly cloudy skies with lows at around 55 degrees. For southern Michigan, today we'll have a 20% chance of showers and thunderstorms after 3 p.m., otherwise partly sunny with a high near 84 degrees. And for tonight, we'll have partly cloudy skies with lows at around 64 degrees. For central Illinois, today we'll have showers and thunderstorms likely mainly after 2 p.m., partly sunny with a high near 89 degrees. And for tonight, we'll have a 40% chance of showers and thunderstorms, increasing clouds with lows at around 71 degrees. For Strong Tower Radio, I'm meteorologist Tricia Cook.
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1: Today's inspiration for living comes from the Gospel according to Matthew, chapter 5, beginning in verse 14. Listen to this. You are the light of the world. A city that is set on a hill cannot be hidden, nor do they light a lamp and put it under a basket, but on a lampstand, and it gives light to all who are in the house. Let your light so shine before men that they may see your good works and glorify your Father in heaven. You know, according to Jesus, there really is no such thing as private religion. Now, I know that in the 21st century, particularly in North America, we've neatly divided secular life from religious life. But you've got to ask yourself, what good is a religion that never leaves your house? If your beliefs don't permeate your everyday activities and filter down into everything you do, well, what's the point? Is religion really just a matter of personal philosophy? Well, not according to the Sermon on the Mount. In this famous passage, Jesus lays out very clearly what he expects from his followers. You, he says, are the light of the world. In some modern translations, it says, you are a light for all the world. And in that one short sentence, Jesus reveals his desires for your day-to-day life. If you've ever wondered what you're supposed to do with your day, well, here it is. If you've ever wondered what the purpose of your existence is, it's right here. You are the light of the world. Today, through you, the world is going to see Jesus. For just a moment, today, as they wander blindly through the darkness of a sin-sick planet, as they suffer through their disappointments and pain, the lights are suddenly going to go on for them as their daily agenda brushes up against yours. Try this, and I think it will change your outlook on the whole day. Every encounter, every person you meet, think of it as a divine appointment set up by God. Today, out of an overwhelming compassion for people, God is going to send you to show somebody what He's like. It might be the cashier at the grocery store, the clerk at the dry cleaners, or the hardworking people you dialogue with in a committee meeting. You are a special gift from God to those very people, a moment of light in an otherwise dark and painful world. And when your encounter is over, those people should have a reason to give praise to your Father in heaven. And that's just a better way to live.

0: 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There's more music to come.
1: Feeling overwhelmed? I'm Mark Merrill with today's Family Minute. 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But solitude and silence are an oasis that can help you gain perspective in at least five ways. 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And when you realize that, a sense of freedom comes with it. Second, solitude and silence force you to address issues you'd rather avoid. And when the root cause of many of your problems becomes clear, then they can be clearly addressed. For more on the importance of solitude and silence, go to my blog at markmerrill.com. 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
2: 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The Family Minute with Mark Merrill, helping families love well.
3: 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I'm Vern Richardson, wildlife biologist with the Michigan DNR.
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5: Savoy, Napa, red, and of course your basic green. What am I talking about? Cabbage. In each humble head of cabbage lies an abundance of important micronutrients and disease-fighting superpowers. Studies show that this delicious vegetable helps reduce cholesterol by blocking the absorption of cholesterol in the digestive tract. Raw cabbage has been shown to help cure stomach ulcers. And red cabbage? It's chock full of special antioxidants that can help reduce inflammation and boost brain function. The Lord wants us to be healthy, and He has so abundantly provided for us in the healthy foods He has made for us. This is Jennifer White for Strong Tower Radio, where God's character is proclaimed.

Jesus. Mere mention of his name can calm the storm, heal the broken, raise the dead. At the name of Jesus, I've seen sin-hardened men melted, derelicts transformed, lights of hope put into the eyes of a hopeless child. In the name of Jesus, hatred and bitterness turn to love and forgiveness. Arguments cease. I've heard her mother softly breathe his name at the bedside of a child delirious from fever. And I've watched as that little body grew quiet and the fever brought cool. I've sat beside a dying saint, her body racked with pain, who in those final fleeting seconds summoned her last ounce of ebbing strength to whisper her sweetest name, Jesus, Jesus. Embers have tried to destroy it. Philosophies have tried to stamp it out. Tyrants have tried to wash it from the face of the earth with the very blood of those who claimed it. Yet it still stands. And there shall be that final day when every voice that has ever uttered a sound, every voice of Adam's race, shall rise in one mighty chorus to proclaim the name Jesus. For in that day every knee shall bow and every tongue shall confess that Jesus Christ is truly Lord. So you see, it was not mere chance that caused an angel one night long ago to say to a virgin maiden, his name shall be called Jesus. Jesus. Sweet Jesus. Oh, there is something about that name.

0: Well, that will do it for me today, folks. You've been listening to Gospel Melodies with your host, Jelaine Fenner. And always remember, no matter what, all things work together for good to them that love the Lord and are called according to His purpose. I hope you have a great day. Bye.
1: It's sweet. It comes prepackaged, ready to eat, no special prep required. What is this super easy fast food? 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Packed with a wide array of disease-fighting phytonutrients, fruits are God's wonderful gift to mankind. Research shows that the abundance of nutrients found in these naturally sweet treats help improve cholesterol levels, keep your digestive system running smoothly, improve brain health, and even help with weight loss. So do your body and your taste buds a favor. 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
2: Now the weather forecast for Strong Tower Radio. For Michigan's UP, today will be mostly sunny with a high near 76 degrees and calm winds becoming northeast at around 5 miles per hour in the afternoon. Tonight we'll have partly cloudy skies with lows at around 60 degrees with calm winds. For northern Michigan, today we'll have isolated showers and thunderstorms after 2 p.m., otherwise mostly sunny with a high near 81 degrees. And for tonight we'll have partly cloudy skies with lows at around 55 degrees. For southern Michigan, today we'll have a 20% chance of showers and thunderstorms after 3 p.m., otherwise partly sunny with a high near 84 degrees. And for tonight, we'll have partly cloudy skies with lows at around 64 degrees. For central Illinois, today we'll have showers and thunderstorms likely mainly after 2 p.m., partly sunny with a high near 89 degrees. And for tonight, we'll have a 40% chance of showers and thunderstorms, increasing clouds with lows at around 71 degrees. For Strong Tower Radio, I'm meteorologist Tricia Cook.
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5: Welcome to American Indian and Alaska Native Living. I'm Dr. David DeRose. Today, as always, we've got a great show lined up for you. It comes to us from the Pacific Northwest, a very interesting, exciting indigenous health program that we're going to be talking about to guide us and aid us on this journey. We've got a great person behind a mic there in Oregon. Her name is Brianna Wing. Brianna, it's great to have you with us.
6: Thank you so much for having me. It's nice to be here.
5: Brianna, you are someone who pretty much spans the country, the continent, as far as your training and experience. I know you've got roots in a part of the country that this show has roots in. You may not realize, but it was tribes in the Uset family of tribes in the Northeast that really had a vision for this show over 20 years ago. And we're excited to have someone with roots in that part of the country. Tell us a little bit about your background.
6: Yeah, so I am from the Mashpee Wampanoag tribe. I'm a tribal member. That's where all my family still lives. My grandparents, though, my grandfather was in the Navy, and so they ended up moving their family to Texas. So I'm actually originally from Texas.
5: Oh, really? Okay.
6: Yeah, that's where I grew up. But I would grow up going to Mashpee and to like the coast a lot as a child. And I loved the ocean and being, you know, there where, you know, so much history has happened for my people. And so, yeah, I feel like I have to say that I'm from Texas because you can't say you're not from Texas, but my heart is from the East Coast. But yeah, so I grew up in Texas, and that's where I began studying public health as an undergraduate. And I worked for the Health Disparities Research Institute at the university that I was studying at. And I did, you know, a lot of research into maternal substance use disorders. And I just was realizing that I hated data input and doing all of that. And I really loved talking with people and I loved connecting with people. And I had, you know, this history that made nursing really compelling. And so, yeah, if I go back a little bit.
5: I love your story. I love your story for a number of reasons, because you're working with a program that's drawing Indigenous nursing students from all over the country to your campus. We're going to be talking about that. And you really kind of represent the, you know, the continent, the lower 48, at least.
6: Yeah.
5: And, you know, from the Southwest now to the Northwest with roots in the Northeast.
6: Yeah.
5: And the thing I love about your story, Brianna, just personally, is so many people, whether they're Native or not, they may have a vision to do something with health and they start going down that path and they realize that they're not in the right place.
6: Right.
5: And I love how you redirected. You noticed that your excitement wasn't really looking at numbers, but it was dealing with people. And so you go from someone who might have been an epidemiologist or public health worker working, you know, in an office with a computer to someone who redirects into a nursing career. So did you do that nursing training in Texas or where did you do that?
6: Oh, no. And that I think is why I am doing the work that I'm doing, is that my story is not linear. I actually, in high school, my mom had to go to several doctors before anyone would listen to her that something was wrong with her body. And she didn't know what it was, but everyone just kind of blew her off. Mm. And she ended up being diagnosed with stage 3 ovarian cancer.
5: Oh, wow.
6: Yeah. And so she was given 2 years to live. And that was when I was a junior in high school. And so I'm actually the first in my family to go to college. So when you talk about like having to pivot, it's learning what these kind of degrees mean, what, you know, what these choices mean when you're so young and you're just beginning to learn how higher education works. But yeah, I really struggled in high school and ended up graduating with like a basic degree. And I had to attend community college and I almost failed the first, you know, semester that I went to a 4-year university because I didn't know about online courses or things like that. And so it really was a journey there. My mom ended up living for 7 years. And so I think that is like a testament to her resiliency.
5: Tremendous.
6: To the strength of our people. But it was a really not linear path for me. And so I ended up graduating from the University of Texas with highest honors in public health and things. But my mom passed away in January. I found out in March that I had gotten into Boston College graduate program in nursing, and it was an accelerated nursing program. And so I really loved your podcast this last week about post-traumatic growth, because I've never heard of that phrase. And I think that I had this moment where I was like, I'm just like, I could be swallowed by grief if I stand still right now. Mm-hmm. And I had to make a choice. Can I do this? This is an incredibly rigorous program. When you're not grieving, am I going to be able to do this? And I just decided to try. And so I ended up moving to Boston that summer.
5: Wow.
6: And yeah, starting my master's degree. And it was a choice that I had made to apply to that school because I wanted to be home, right? I wanted to be where my people called home, and I mm-hmm. wanted to like return to those roots. And so that's where I ended up going to grad school and becoming a nurse, and learning about what it is to like take on this whole new identity as a nurse and as this transition into adulthood, really.
5: It's such not only a powerful story, but it is so exciting that you're now helping to direct a program that is really inviting Indigenous men and women to kind of follow in your footsteps and the footsteps of many others. But the challenges of just relocating, the challenge of losing a parent, and going from that to getting a nursing degree and your master's and all that you've accomplished, your training didn't finish with an RN degree either, did it?
6: No, I finished with an MSN, and so a master's of science in nursing, and I was a provider by the end of those 2 years. So in the middle of, I graduated in May of 2020. So I was a brand new provider going to rural Wisconsin to work for the Ho-Chunk Nation.
5: Wow.
6: Knew nobody there, 4,000 people. And it was just obviously a life-changing experience. And so, yeah, there is a lot that I see in the students that I'm looking for that are very, you know, we have similar backgrounds where there's a struggle that some people have to face, and it is hard to keep going. But I think that those are sometimes the best nurses and the best providers that you can have in the room with you. And I think that our patients in these tribal clinics really appreciate when you've understood their struggle, you know?
5: Mm-hmm. Mm-hmm. You've been there. It's not just you read a book, right?
6: No. And, you know, it's a shared life, and it's not linear. And so I do think there's a lot of advocating that has to happen even now for, as my position as the assistant pathway director now, is to bring in students who might not traditionally fit the mold, and to say, how can we fit you in here?
5: We've got to talk about this now. You and I know what you do.
6: Yes.
5: We've been engaged by your background, but tell us a little bit about the program that you're involved with. And just a little context for my listeners, I did not know about your program until I was at the American Public Health Association meetings and met one of your colleagues, one of your team members there, and he was sharing with me, you know, this exciting program. And we were actually in a Native session. For those who are new to the show or haven't heard some of the things that we've featured from the American Public Health Association, just a quick background. So APHA has a caucus. It's called the American Indian, Alaska Native, Native Hawaiian Caucus. And they, every year at these annual meetings, have a very large presence. They have many sessions presented by Indigenous health workers. It gives us an opportunity to meet together, to talk. It gives me an opportunity to talk with people about the radio show. I hear interesting presentations. We often can get those guests there. So I had the privilege of learning about your program there. So if my listeners are like me. Prior to the fall of 2024, they don't know about your program either. So first of all, tell us about the program that you represent, Brianna.
6: Yeah, we need to do a better job at advertising. Thanks for having us. So my program is called WISE Nursing. And so it's a pathway through Oregon Health and Science University to help students prepare for an accelerated bachelor's in nursing. So our program is 3 months. And in those 3 months, we have two courses that we're offering to students. One is an Indigenous nursing and wellness course that is helping to provide students with how to navigate nursing school, how to navigate, you know, this new language that they're going to have to learn, a new way of being, really. It's called like enculturation to learn, right, how to become a nurse, but also provide resources that we have in Portland for the Indigenous community. So, you know, where can we connect you so that you're, you know, feeling supported, feeling like your culture matters, feeling like you have the resources you need to get through this. And then we also have a math and science course for students to help with, you know, anatomy and physiology and pharmacology, which are courses that minority students typically struggle with the most in nursing programs. And then throughout their 15-month bachelor's program, they will have our support. We have 3 Indigenous nurses on faculty who are there to mentor and to provide support and just an example. You know, there is such little representation of Native people in nursing. It's like 0.4%, I think.
5: Wow.
6: And so that is a really small number. I think that there are, last time I heard, there are 8 doctorally prepared nurse practitioners like in the country who are Native. I just have a master's, so I can't count myself there, but that number might have changed, but it's a very small group of people. And so I think that our program is really wanting to increase the number of Native nurses to go anywhere, but specifically maybe to return home to understand how to help their communities.
5: I love what you're doing. We're going to talk more about this. If you're tuning in today and you've thought about nursing, it doesn't matter where you're at in the age spectrum, where you're at in the country, we're going to be talking more about this amazing pathway in Oregon, how you could become a part. We're going to also talk about some amazing things from Brianna's own experience in dealing with Indigenous populations in a clinical setting. So a lot of great lessons, practical stories. Stay tuned. I'm Dr. DeRose.
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4: 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Here again is Dr. DeRose.
5: Welcome back to American Indian and Alaska Native Living. I'm Dr. David DeRose. We are talking with Brianna Wing. She is a nurse practitioner, a nurse. She's also the assistant program director of what is called the Y-East Nursing Pathway Program at the Oregon Health Sciences University. And Brianna, for those who've been with us from the top of the hour, or for those just jumping on, they may be scratching their heads a little bit like I am, trying to just conceptualize how this pathway program works. So let's make it real practical. Let's say someone's listening right now. Let's say they're 25 years of age. They don't have much in the way of formal education. They're bright. They want to give back to their community, indigenous person. They say, you know, I've really been thinking about nursing, and I'm listening right now to this show, and I hear Brianna telling her amazing story. No one in her family had ever been to a university. So first-generation college student, now she's a nurse and a nurse practitioner and now an assistant program director. And they're saying, I hear about this three-month program, but do I have to get accepted to nursing first? Do I just go there and do this three-month program and take the chance that I'll get into nursing? How does this all work?
6: Yeah, so this first year is, you know, OHSU has given us 8 spots for students to get accepted into the accelerated bachelor's program that they have. And so that's really for students that already have a bachelor's degree. Mm. And so it's typically an adult learner who, you know, maybe has a background in economics or literature, those kind of things, but has decided to pivot to nursing for there's so many reasons why I think nursing is attractive to people. But our program is, if you are accepted into the YEAST nursing program, then you are accepted into the accelerated bachelor's program. So that acceptance is, you know, it's a conditional acceptance. If you finish our three-month program, then you automatically go into the accelerated bachelor's program from there. And so it is helping to increase the number of Native students just by, you know, our program requirements are a little different than the traditional acceptance.
5: So Brianna, let's talk to that person then who's got a bachelor's degree. So whatever that was in, and really this is a very common scenario. I used to teach at a community college, pre-nursing, you know, pre-healthcare professional students, and there was a high percentage of them that had been in some other career. So a lot of midlife students that I saw in the classroom. But this phenomenon, someone's listening right now, an indigenous person, wherever they're at in the country, and they say, I'd love to be in nursing. I love the idea of this program. They fill out an application, I'm assuming, for this three-month program, and that's kind of how it works. They're accepted into that program, and as long as they complete it, then they're right into the nursing track.
6: Yes. Yeah, so you still have to have, you know, the prerequisites courses like microbiology, anatomy, physiology, and things like that. But, you know, we're doing the interviewing for you. We're having that face-to-face time to discuss with you, you know, maybe why there are some gaps in your transcripts or, you know, your academic history, or it's more of a full rounded look at a person, I would say, to say whether or not you'd be a good fit for the pathway. And so there are still prerequisites that have to be completed. But we are in the process of getting our first cohorts of students, and we are working with them to get those done, to kind of help them learn where to get those done. It's expensive to get prereqs done. And a lot of times people struggle with certain courses more than others. And so we're providing mentorship and like counseling and guidance there. So
5: what I hear you saying, Brianna, is if someone is even thinking about nursing, maybe they've explored some things, maybe they've taken some prerequisites and they reached out, or maybe they thought they were qualified and got rejected from a very competitive nursing program. I know so many of them are, but they're native, they have this desire to give back in an indigenous setting. Those are the kind of people that you're looking for, it sounds like. If I'm hearing you right, you can help them maybe get into your program and navigate the system in a way they might not have been able to somewhere else. Am I reading too much into what you're doing?
6: No, I think that is true. We work with the Northwest Native American Center of Excellence through OHSU, and our pathway is based off of their Wise Medicine pathway, which has been established for 10 years plus. And so it's the same model of students who might not traditionally be accepted into medical school are given a pathway, like a direct pathway into OHSU's medical school, as well as UC Davis and other schools. Now that NACO is partnering with the Northwest Native American Center of Excellence. And so our program is similar, where there's still a minimum requirement that has to be met. But like you said, nursing school is very, very competitive. And so we're taking a look at, again, the holistic person for our program.
5: And Brianna, did I hear correctly that if someone is thinking of a nursing career, even though they may not have the prerequisites, they may not be ready to apply to the YE's pathway program, they could give you a call and you're going to help those folks on the front end to say, hey, here's some places where you could do this inexpensively, get these prereqs behind you, and then reach out to us. Is that right?
6: Yes, exactly. Yeah, they can reach out to us at yeastnursing@ohsu.edu. And we'd be happy to connect them with resources, work with you. You know, we're just trying to increase the representation any way we can.
5: Now, that website went by really, really quick. So first of all, the name, YEAST, tell us what that name means, just so people can get that in their minds if they haven't heard it before.
6: Yes. So it's YEAST is a mountain here in Oregon that also has another name. It's called Mount Hood. So it's the big guy. And so there's a lot of traditional storytelling here with the tribes. And so YEAST was the name of one of the warriors. And so it has a whole backstory, but okay. Yeah.
5: And YEAST, when it's spelled, when someone sees it spelled on a pamphlet or on a website, give us that spelling.
6: Yeah. It's YEAST.
5: Okay, so YEAST. But if you're using that in a web address,
6: we took out the apostrophe. Make it a little easier. So, yeah.
5: So, what's the website? If I want to go find your website, help me out with it.
6: Yeah, so you can email us at yeastnursing@ohsu.com. And then our website is through NACO, which is the Northwest Native American Center of Excellence. 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And it's /yeast-nursing. And that's our website.
5: Okay. 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So let's make sure I've got this right first. So I've got, if I want to use the email address, it's yeast, W-Y-E-A-S-T, nursing@ohsu. Is that .com or .edu?
6: .edu.
5: Okay. So OHSU for Oregon Health Sciences University. Okay. So we've got that. That's the email address. yeastnursing@ohsu.edu. And then for the website, we've got, give us that one more time.
6: NNACOE. So NACO.org. /yeast with no apostrophe again, -nursing.
5: Okay, so NACO is NNACOE, right?
6: Yeah.
5: And then the /yeast-nursing, correct?
6: Perfect.
5: Mm-hmm. Okay, NACO.org, of course. Okay, perfect. 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information if that went by too quickly. We will also try to give you that again before we wind up today's show, but we're done with the first half of our content. We want to come back and talk with Brianna about some of the stories, things that she has seen firsthand working in tribal health clinics. I think you're going to be excited to see the influence you can have as a First Nation person giving back to Indigenous populations. I think you will find this encouraging. So stay by. I'm Dr. DeRose. Brianna Wing is staying by as well. We'll be right back.
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5: Welcome back to our second half of today's show, American Indian and Alaska Native Living with Dr. David DeRose. My guest, Brianna Wing. We're speaking about her background and an exciting program based in the Pacific Northwest, the Y East Pathway. It is a program that is helping people get into nursing careers if you're just jumping on. And Brianna, you and I were speaking over the break about the fact that this YEAST Nursing Pathway program that you have is really part of a family of YEAST programs that are helping Indigenous people get into all sorts of healthcare careers. Maybe just give us a little bit of an overview of that. I know that's not your area of expertise, but just what other things is NACO working with?
6: Yeah, so NACO was started by Dr. Eric Brote, who is he's an amazing Native physician, family medicine doc, who had this vision of just increasing Native representation in the healthcare fields. And so he started NACO with OHSU, and it began with a medical school pathway. And so it was for students who had maybe more than once been rejected from med school for whatever reason. It was, you know, helping them to retake the MCATs, to, you know, rehabilitate their sort of transcripts or coursework, and to get them really ready for med school. And so I think he started off with a cohort of two similar to ours, a small cohort. And now, you know, it's up to, I think they had 20 this last year.
5: Wow.
6: So it's a big number of med school students who have gotten through YEAST Medicine. And so they, you know, wanted to take this successful example and to translate it to different schools. And so nursing was the first branch out, and now they're working on dentistry. And they have a similar partnership that's not a complete pathway for pharmacy. Sorry.
5: I love this whole picture, and I love that you're a part of this this program, Brianna, where you're saying, hey, there's a lot of Indigenous folks out there. They may be like you, as you mentioned earlier. They may not have a broad background in knowing how to navigate the educational system. They may have taken maybe some of those prerequisites and didn't do all that well just because they didn't know the mechanics of studying and, you know, how to be effective as a student. And basically, you're allowing people, if you will, through the various programs that NACO's been involved with, and especially in your case with the YEAST Nursing Pathway, you're allowing people to rewrite their resume, if you will, there. I love the concept, and this is a concept that has worked, like you're sharing with, you know, in the medical pathway.
6: It has worked, and I think why NACO is so successful is, I forgot to mention, they have high school programs. So they are starting kids, you know, in high school as well. And so there's a tribal health student pathway as well. So they are just gathering as much as they can, students to be exposed to these different careers. Because I think that, you know, there's sometimes we don't know what we don't know, right? And so I think a lot of people don't know what options there are for them. I certainly wouldn't have pictured myself here as a high school student. So I think they're doing a great job at NACO, showing Native kids what's possible and showing, you know, adults how to navigate higher education, because it's a whole nother beast. It's really weird sometimes. And so I'm learning how to navigate it myself. But I think that they just do a great job of really showing people what's possible and saying, we're here for you to like help you get through it.
5: No, that is great. So you gave us the website earlier and the email address. Maybe we'll try to make it simple. We'll just give the email address going forward. And why don't we do that again? Because we want to talk about some of the things that have reinforced your decision in nursing and your vision. I think there's some really thrilling stories that people will resonate with. But first of all, the email address.
6: Yes, it is YEAST, so YEAST, nursing, NURSING, at ohsu.edu.
5: Okay, very good. So YEAST Nursing at OHSU, so OregonHealthScienceUniversity.edu. That will get to Brianna's team. If you want to learn about the nursing program, or if you say, I'm not interested in nursing, but she said something about pharmacy or medicine, I'm sure they'd be happy to help you get connected with the right people. So, Brianna, I want to come back to your story, because for those that heard us at the top of the hour, you were sharing how you had dreamed of a public health career. You started going down that pathway and you saw all the biostatistics, epidemiology, and as wonderful as that stuff may be, it really wasn't where you wanted to be spending most of your time, and so you ended up in nursing. The same thing could have happened, though. You know, some people go into nursing, they say, this isn't for me, but you obviously had the opposite experience, that the started going down this nursing path and it was reinforced. So tell us some of the things in your experience that said, hey, I'm in the right place. I really resonate with this.
6: Yeah, well, like I shared about my mom, I think her experience of not being heard was really impactful to me. And I wanted to be someone who could listen. And I think that patients want to be heard. They want to be listened to. And I think that nursing is really great at patient-centered care. And so I thought about medical school. I thought about, you know, all the different options. And to me, nursing was, it was the way, because it was very caring. It was very, you know, patient-centered. And honestly, it was a lot quicker and I could make money for myself a lot quicker and I could support myself, you know, a lot faster than I would be able to in some of the other routes that I thought about. And I was very fortunate. I received the Indian Health Service scholarship that paid for my school. And so through that, I had a service commitment of 2 years to work for a tribal clinic or, you know, an Indian Health Service site. And I chose a tribal clinic to work at in Wisconsin for the Ho-Chunk Nation. And so, yeah, I think that I loved getting to meet people where they're at, getting to talk to people, hear their stories, getting to teach people about their bodies and about what certain things mean and what you can do to improve yourself. And I think that nursing just was the right fit for me, for sure. So
5: I know some people often, you know, have the question, well, you know, I'm from a different tribe or coming into a tribal culture or maybe a part of the country, like in your case, you know, going from the tribal background in the Northeast, having been raised in Texas, and then going to the Northern Plains, Northern Great Lakes, I guess, Wisconsin, you could say. Because I think a lot of people, even, I don't know if it's so much indigenous people, but maybe folks that aren't native, they say, well, how does that work? I mean, are you accepted there? Does it make a difference that you're native? I mean, if you're not part of that culture, whether you're native or not, I mean, couldn't someone just as well have filled your shoes, you know, if they were from, you know, a different cultural background? Why is it so important from your perspective that native people be involved in native health delivery?
6: Well, I think that, you know, you are right. And that's something that I'm having conversations with higher ups at the university, is that being native is not a monoculture. And there are so many different, my tribe is so different from, you know, the Ho-Chunk Nation and from, you know, the Warm Springs tribe, and all the, we're different, but there is some commonality, right? And trauma and experience, I think, that really matters to people. And yeah, I think that when I would go and see patients, the story was always like, are you going to stay? Are you going to be here? Because there's such a high turnover rate in these tribal clinics. And yeah, there was just a lot of grief that people have experienced that I could identify with myself. And so I think I was very welcomed into the Ho-Chunk Nation and to their traditions and their experiences because I showed myself to be trustworthy and showed myself to be someone who could be relied on. But yeah, it could go differently. You know, I've worked at a tribal

0: dynamics that I want to prepare students for. And there's joy and great, you know, great strength and just beauty that I am so fortunate to have experienced throughout my career. And yeah, I'm very thankful for my time.
1: I love your story. I love your story. And I think it resonates with so many people. I mean, I think folks that are listening in, I mean, they're hearing the fact that, you know, that you've had these struggles along the educational pathway. You've had the family struggles. You understand what it's like to navigate things as an Indigenous person in a educational system that isn't always particularly friendly to people that don't have experience, you know, at least familial experience in navigating things. So it's inspiring to hear about your journey. And folks that are listening to the show, whether you're an elder, whether you're a grandma, grandpa, parent, whether you're in, you know, your student years, I think you can take some courage from Brianna's example and say, hey, I mean, I think there can be possibilities for me, things that I've written off or things that I didn't think I had ability for. So I do want to really encourage you, if you're a listener to this show and it's resonating at all with you, to get some more information about the program. And yes, you can go to the website, but I'd say make that personal contact. We've been giving out the email address. I'll give you that one more time. It's Y-East, that's W-Y-E-A-S-T, nursing at OHSU.edu. So reach out to them. And if you got questions, concerns, you want to learn more about the program, if you say, hey, they kept giving out the email address, but I just wanted the website, send me a link, they'll do that for you too. We're going to step away just briefly. Brianna's going to be back with me for our final segment. I'm Dr. DeRose. Stay tuned.
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1: Welcome back for our final segment of today's edition of American Indian and Alaska Native Living. Dr. David DeRose with my guest, Brianna Wing. Brianna has been

0: and sharing her, to me, amazing life story, her journey to RN degree, Master's of Science in Nursing, Women's Health Nurse Practitioner, and now the Y East Nursing Pathway Assistant Director, working with the OHSU nursing program there in Oregon. And as we were speaking in the last segment, Brianna, I resonated a lot with your story. Of course, been on in many tribal clinics. I've done programs and worked with people in a variety of tribal settings, but I've never been a tribal healthcare provider. But I have for many years worked with an underserved population, and I've noticed the same dynamic and the same kind of questions. I remember when I first came to this practice, I think it was my first week, and someone says to me, like, first time I'm meeting them, so are you leaving too? Because whether we're talking tribal health in a lot of settings, whether we're talking about other underserved populations, there's things about the environment where they live that make them less desirable places for the average person to practice in. They could be more rural, they could be in an urban area that is maybe not as affluent as some, and many providers don't want to stay in those settings. The place where I've been connected for a number of years, someone will come for a week, they're moving their practice, and next thing you know, they're gone. It's been that traumatic. And so what I really liked about what I heard between the lines is, yes, because you're native, you have a special connection with the indigenous population, even though you may be from a different tribal background. There's a sense that you get it. You've been through this common historical trauma, etc. And I think that gives credibility. But also just the fact that you're coming with a commitment to care for the people. You're not just there for a week or two. And maybe you could speak a little bit to that, because, you know, some folks don't realize the power they have as indigenous people to give back. It might sound like a tough road. They may have gotten discouraged by some academic challenges. Could you speak to those folks in Indian country who may have had thoughts about a healthcare career, but say, well, I don't think this is for me?
1: Yeah, I think that it's not for everyone, but for the people who are interested and see themselves potentially, any sort of potential, you should explore, because I think it is a very fulfilling position to be in. It's also one of great power and of great responsibility. And I think that that sense of responsibility is what people are looking for. They're looking for you to care. They're looking for you to be invested. And so none of us can predict what life changes will happen and how long we can really say we're going to be somewhere. But I think that sense of commitment is valuable, is something that's equally valuable to time sometimes. And so I think as Native people, we understand the reciprocity of relationships, of caring and of storytelling, of, you know, of nurturing and things like that. And so, yeah, I feel like if it's something that's interesting to you, you should look into how you can serve your community in a nurturing and caring way, while also promoting things like health and, you know, wellness. And yeah, just, I think that we need you there to serve our elders and to serve our young people who are coming up into a world that is really scary right now. And so, yeah. Did that answer your question?
0: That's tremendous. And the other interesting thing that I'm finding about where you find yourself right now, Brianna, is you're really not just a pathway for Native students to get into nursing, but you're helping to educate the faculty. Because I think so often when we talk, especially about indigenous populations, there's a lecture that I sometimes give about diabetes, and it's what we can learn about diabetes care from indigenous peoples. And it's kind of counter, I don't want to say cultural, but, you know, often the narrative in medicine is, oh, Native people are predisposed to diabetes. They have all these strikes against them. And this whole idea of looking at strengths and cultural factors that are health enhancing, as opposed to labeling people as being, you know, at higher risk for health problems. And I know this is something I've gathered that's part of your vision, you know, kind of more of a strength-based educational system. Tell us a little bit about your vision for that.
1: Yeah, I can just remember in my nursing education, this one course we learned about epigenetics. And I remember thinking, I'm doomed. There's nothing I can do about this. There's like, I'm going to get cancer and I'm going to die and there's nothing I can do. And there was no follow-up in those courses about what kind of protective factors do people who are vulnerable have? What can we do? And so I really love this strength-based focus, strength-based framework that we're trying to really promote through Weiss Nursing. And we are sharing that with faculty members because a lot of the faculty members have those same ideas about who Native people are, or they don't know anything. There's not a lot of knowledge about Indigenous cultures, unfortunately. And so we get to start the conversation, and I'm excited that the way that we've started it is very strength-based and telling about the resiliency of these communities while also, you know, acknowledging historical context and trauma and things like that, but really centering what strengths we have.
0: I've been very inspired to learn not only more about your program, but to learn more about you, Brianna. And I thank our listeners who've been able to be with us from the beginning of the hour have had the same experience. As we're winding down, I know one of the target audiences you have, as we've been speaking, are those individuals who are thinking about a nursing career. And I want to just give you kind of another opportunity. If someone has been listening to the show and they're not, it was interesting to listen to you, they're inspired by your story, but they need a little bit more encouragement before they're going to actually reach out or check a website. Any other encouragement you would have for Indigenous listeners, whether they're themselves thinking about a nursing career or whether it may be someone in the family, someone in the extended, tribal relations that they say, oh, this person would be a perfect nurse, but they're, you know, how do I interest them in it? Do you have any thoughts about that?
1: Yeah, I mean, I think that it's a job that is always hiring and in demand, and it pays pretty well. And that, you know, is not a small thing. I'm someone who both my parents are gone. And so I needed to be able to provide for myself and my family, and I have been able to. And so I think that obviously we don't want just anyone going into nursing, but for people who are passionate about helping others, and who, you know, who are caring and smart and, you know, creative and want to see a change to our healthcare system, we need you. And so I think that, if you have any sort of inclination that this could be a good idea, just start the conversation, because I think that it's a job that more people should have.
0: So Brianna, I've been kind of pointing people in the direction of the email contact, but would you prefer that we give out the website again? What's your preferred way of having people connect with you?
1: The email's great. That goes to my inbox, so I will check it. I will read them and respond. But NACO is just a great resource overall. So if you have, you know, a high schooler that you know, or, you know, someone who's interested in med school or dentistry, there's just so much there that is available.
0: Okay, so the NACO website, what I've got written down for them is nnacoe.org.
1: Yep.
0: And they can find your program through there.
1: Yes.
0: But give us one more time before we have to run the email address for you and for your program.
1: Yes, it is YEAST, WYEAST, nursing at OHSU.edu.
0: Brianna, thank you so very much. We appreciate all you're doing, and thanks for pulling away and joining us today.
1: Thank you. It's nice to get to chat.
0: And for each of you, our listeners, thank you for joining us. Hopefully today's program has inspired you, maybe even inspired you to give back and explore a career in nursing. For all of us at American Indian and Alaska Native Living, I'm Dr. David DeRose.
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5: A few years ago, our crew was filming in the city of Jerusalem, and I had a free morning to go and explore the old city by myself. Now, if you ever get the chance to do this, I highly, highly recommend it. It's one of the oldest cities in the world, easily one of the most significant. So much history has transpired in the streets of old Jerusalem that you'll find something interesting around just about every corner. So, on this particular morning, I decided to compare two different places that might be the spot where Christ was crucified. The first was easily the more famous of the two, an old church dating back to the time of Constantine. Constantine's mother, Helena, had traveled to Jerusalem to look for the tomb of Jesus, and when she thought she found it, she built a church over that spot. Now, her original building isn't there anymore because the site has been through a lot of trauma since it was first built in the 300s. It was destroyed by fire in 614 when the Persians invaded, and then rebuilt by the Byzantines a few years later in 630. In the 8th century, it suffered an earthquake. It was damaged terribly, and again in the 9th. In the 11th century, a Muslim caliph had the building torn down. And on it went, over and over and over. So the building you find there today is absolutely not the original. But, you know, it's not really the building that draws people anyway. It's more what people think they're going to find inside. When you first walk in, on your right, there's a steep staircase leading up to the top of a rocky prominence, although you can't really see the rock because the church is built over it. And they say when you're up on top of that staircase, you're actually standing on Golgotha, the hill where Jesus was crucified. And there's this place where you can kneel down and reach through a hole in the floor and supposedly touch the exact spot where it happened. Then, down below that, at the bottom of the staircase, back by the entrance, there's a pink slab of stone where they say Jesus was embalmed before they put him in a tomb. Now, that one is a lot more suspicious because we know for sure that the current stone on that location was installed in the 1800s, so I know it's not the real thing. Go a little deeper into the building and you'll find a large room with a big structure where they say you can actually visit the spot where Jesus was buried. His tomb is supposedly inside. And as you can imagine, there's almost always a huge line of people waiting to see this. So if you're going to go, you should probably go first thing in the morning, and even then, plan to be in line for quite a while. So that's one location, the Church of the Holy Sepulchre, where some people believe Jesus was crucified and buried. And to be honest, personally, I'm not sure I believe it, because I guess I've explored the ancient world a little too often to just believe whatever I'm told. 2,000 years is a really long time to accumulate tradition and for cities to change. But, of course, on the other hand, I'm not an archaeologist and I'm not even a professional historian. Of course, for me, what matters most is not where these things happened, but the fact that they did happen. So, after spending a bit of time at the Church of the Holy Sepulchre, I went outside the old city on the north side by the Damascus Gate. And I made my way to the bus station, not to catch a bus, but to catch a glimpse of something they call Gordon's Calvary. Around the back of the station, there's this small hill with a couple of indents that kind of look like eyes. And there's a small feature that kind of looks like a nose. So some people believe that was the site of the crucifixion, because Golgotha means the place of the skull. Now, to the left of that hill is a small park with a tomb in the side of another hill, which people call the Garden Tomb. And in my opinion, the hill behind the bus station seems more likely than the Church of the Holy Sepulchre, for a number of reasons. But again, I'm hardly an expert. There's a really good chance I'm wrong, which doesn't bother me, because the location isn't the point. Although I will say this, wherever the location was, it was designed to maximize shame. We often picture Jesus crucified on top of a hill, but what the Bible actually says is that he was crucified at Golgotha, not necessarily on Golgotha. It seems far more likely to me that he would have been crucified by the public roadway that ran along the bottom of the hill, because that would be more embarrassing, and they could use Jesus as a warning to anybody else who might be tempted to defy the Roman Empire. In fact, just a few decades earlier, the Romans had crucified something like 2,000 rebels along the major roadways outside of Jerusalem for exactly that reason. So, when Christians sing that well-known hymn, "The Old Rugged Cross," and they say, "On a hill far away," well, there's a good chance they're wrong. It's probably by a hill far away. Yet again, it's not really the location that matters. It's the fact that it happened. The passage of time and a widespread familiarity with the story has dramatically dampened the visceral impact of what they actually did to Jesus. You and I are used to seeing crosses on church buildings or dangling from necklaces and earrings, and we easily forget what a serious problem the cross was for those earliest of Christians. The man they said was God in human flesh had just died the most humiliating death possible, hung naked in front of the world, and hung between two obvious reprobates in order to make his death seem, well, even more shameful. Good men did not die on crosses. Crosses were for the scum of the earth, which is the reason that Roman citizens like Paul were never crucified. Paul, you'll remember, was beheaded. Now, historically, we think that crucifixion was invented by the ancient Assyrians or the ancient Babylonians, and it was designed to be as torturous and sadistic as possible. The Persians continued to use crucifixion, and then Alexander the Great adopted it from them after his conquests in the East. The Phoenicians picked it up from the Greeks, and then the Romans got it from them. And then the Romans practically made an art form out of it. In fact, in the minds of most people, the Romans kind of owned the art of crucifixion. It could take days for a victim to finally succumb to the cruelty of a cross. You would be dehydrated, you would be bleeding, and you would be writhing in agony as you hung from nails that were strategically placed to maximize pain. In the end, you died from asphyxiation because you were suspended in a way that would make it impossible to breathe if you didn't push yourself up to take a breath. And to push yourself up, you had to put pressure on your feet, which had also been nailed to the cross. Then after that, you would sink back down to hang from your nail-pierced hands, or wrists to be technical. It created a grisly dance of death, up and down for days on end until your legs gave out and you finally suffocated. And sometimes, to speed things up, the Romans would break your legs, which made you suffocate faster. Needless to say, crucifixion is probably the most sadistic method of execution ever devised. And the early Christians were telling people their God had died like that. They insisted that Jesus was the long-awaited Messiah, the one who was supposed to liberate the nation of Israel, but then he died at the hands of these pagan oppressors. So needless to say, it wasn't an easy sell. By this time, the Jews had been living in the shadow of Gentile empires for hundreds of years, starting with the Babylonians. And the Roman occupation of Palestine was a particularly unwelcome experience. Now, it's true. The Jews had a number of legal privileges that other conquered nations didn't have, because at one point they offered support to Julius Caesar. But for the most part, the Jewish experience with the Romans was brutal. This was their covenant territory, the one that rightfully belonged to them because it was given to their father Abraham by God himself. It was supposed to be an exceptional place, a nation where the faith of the one true God could be on full display so that Gentile nations could see how superior the God of Israel was. So to be occupied by a Gentile presence was humiliating. And for somebody to say that Messiah had been murdered by Romans? Unthinkable. And in just a few moments, I'll be right back to show you more. So don't go away.
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5: There's this ancient collection of poems dating way back before the birth of Christ, decades before Jesus was born, and it's apocryphal, which means you're not going to find it in the pages of the Bible. Some people call this ancient book the Psalms of the Pharisees, but most people call it the Psalms of Solomon. And one of the major themes this book deals with is the hope that God was going to deliver his people from the Gentiles. Here's a little snippet from the 17th poem in the collection, a poem that's actually looking forward to the coming of Messiah. It says, "Behold, O Lord, and raise up unto them their king, the son of David, at the time in the which thou seest, O God, that he may reign over Israel thy servant, and gird him with strength, that he may shatter unrighteous rulers, and that he may purge Jerusalem from nations that trample her down to destruction. Wisely, righteously, he shall thrust out sinners from the inheritance. He shall destroy the pride of the sinner as a potter's vessel." So you can see, to many people's way of thinking, Messiah was supposed to drive the Romans out of the land. But this brand new sect of Christians was suddenly insisting the man the Romans had executed in the most humiliating way possible, well, they were saying that was Messiah. And that was really unpopular because it didn't make sense from the perspective of most people. In fact, the entire life of Christ caused quite a bit of cognitive dissonance for people who had been marinating in the ideas that you find in books like the Psalms of Solomon. I'm reminded of that story in John chapter 1 where Philip tries to convince his friend Nathanael that Jesus was Messiah. Here's how that story goes, starting down in verse 43, where it says, "The following day, Jesus wanted to go to Galilee, And he found Philip and said to him, "Follow me." Now Philip was from Bethsaida, the city of Andrew and Peter. Philip found Nathanael and said to him, "We have found him of whom Moses in the law and also the prophets wrote, Jesus of Nazareth, the son of Joseph." And Nathanael said to him, "Can any good thing come out of Nazareth?" You see, it turns out that Nathanael was from the village of Cana, the place where Jesus turned the water into wine. And the village of Cana was right next door to Nazareth. So there's a pretty good chance that Nathanael knew what that town was really like. You and I place a little bit of a halo over Nazareth because it's the hometown of Jesus. But back in the day, well, Nazareth wasn't making lists of places people wanted to live. And it certainly wasn't a place you'd expect to find a national hero. Messiah was supposed to sit on the throne of David. He was supposed to occupy a place of political prominence. So it seemed far more likely to most people he'd be born in a place like, well, Jerusalem. So right from the beginning, Jesus was defying most people's expectations. And the cross was the most confusing development of all. I mean, how could Messiah die like that? Let me read you another famous Bible story. This one from the Gospel of Luke. And this is something that happened after Jesus was crucified. This takes place on the road to Emmaus, where two of Jesus' followers are trying to comprehend what just happened with the death of Christ. And suddenly, the risen Jesus joins them, but they don't know who he is. Verse 17. And he said to them, "What kind of conversation is this that you have with one another as you walk and are sad?" Then the one whose name was Cleopas answered and said to him, "Are you the only stranger in Jerusalem? And have you not known the things which happened there in these days?" And he said to them, "What things?" So they said to him, "The things concerning Jesus of Nazareth, who was a prophet, mighty in deed and word, before God and all the people, and how the chief priests and our rulers delivered him to be condemned to death and crucified him. But we were hoping that it was he who was going to redeem Israel." Now, that's a really important thought because it shows us what people expected Messiah to do. He was supposed to get rid of the Romans. And even after Jesus rose from the dead, the disciples still kind of thought that might happen. I mean, just listen to what they said in Acts chapter 1. "Therefore, when they had come together, they asked him, saying, 'Lord, will you at this time restore the kingdom to Israel?'" So, the idea that a man who was shamefully crucified by the Romans could possibly be Messiah? Believe me, it wasn't an easy sell. There was almost nobody in the ancient world whose culture would let them accept that idea. Not the Jews, not the Greeks, and not the Romans. Which brings us to one of the most important things the Apostle Paul ever wrote, found in the book of 1 Corinthians. And I think we're going to read quite a bit from this passage because modern Christianity has mostly forgotten just how scandalous the idea of a crucified Christ really was. Modern Christians talk about the crucifixion. We read about the crucifixion. We watch dramatic movies about the crucifixion. We sing beautiful songs about it. But our understanding is now 2,000 years removed from the actual event. And the visceral impact of what happened to Jesus has been largely blunted to the point where we scarcely realize just how hard it was to preach the message of Christ. I mean, we think that our postmodern world makes preaching difficult, but that's a cakewalk compared to the world that our first century counterparts faced. Here's the way that Paul describes it in 1 Corinthians chapter 1. He writes, "For the message of the cross is foolishness to those who are perishing, but to us who are being saved, it is the power of God. For it is written, 'I will destroy the wisdom of the wise and bring to nothing the understanding of the prudent.' Where is the wise? Where is the scribe? Where is the disputer of this age? Has not God made foolish the wisdom of this world? For since in the wisdom of God, the world through wisdom did not know God, it pleased God through the foolishness of the message preached to save those who believe." So, right out of the gate, Paul tells us that the cross makes no sense, not humanly speaking, not unless you see it from God's perspective. And you know, that's still true today. When you hear the way that some people describe what happened, it's obvious they don't really grasp how important this was. This is not the way most people would write the story of redemption because it presents a very unlikely hero. Paul continues in verse 22 where he says, "For the Jews request a sign and the Greeks seek after wisdom. but we preach Christ crucified, to the Jews a stumbling block, and to the Greeks foolishness. So why does he say that? Well, we've already seen that the Jews of his day were expecting something quite different. But there is something else here, and I'll be right back in a moment to share that with you.
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5: Back in the Old Testament book of Deuteronomy, there's a passage that made it really hard for Jewish folks to accept the idea that Messiah could die such an ignoble death. It's Deuteronomy 21 and verse 22, where it says, "If a man has committed a sin deserving of death and he is put to death, and you hang him on a tree, his body shall not remain overnight on the tree, but you shall surely bury him that day, so that you do not defile the land which the Lord your God has given you as an inheritance. For he who is hanged is accursed of God." So in light of that, you've got to ask yourself, how could anybody accept Jesus was God's anointed? Would God really allow his son to be crucified like a common criminal, hung on a tree, which would only prove that he was cursed? It was a pretty bitter pill to swallow, which is why Paul tells us that his Jewish audience had a lot of trouble accepting it. And on top of that, the Greeks thought that the idea of God's son dying on a cross was ludicrous because the Greeks were wisdom seekers, and that's not how they perceived the universe. I mean, how could a man on a criminal's cross be the offspring of the immortal, invisible God whose very thought gave birth to the universe? The ancient Greek philosophers actually rejected the idea that the supreme God made this world at all because the world's too imperfect. And this man was supposedly God in human flesh? It was too demeaning, too dirty, too common for the Greek mind. And so the very first Christians really had a hard job. The Romans could hardly bow the knee to a man they crucified. The Greeks could not believe that such a common, ignoble man could possibly be a path to God. And the Jews could not get past what seemed to be the complete disappointment of their national aspirations. So when you get to the early 2nd century, there was a man by the name of Justin who was a disciple of Socrates and Plato, but eventually converted to Christianity. In one of his better known works, he talks about a Jewish man who wanted to ask questions about Jesus. So Justin shared some of the Old Testament scriptures about Messiah, and then the Jewish man says this, "Be assured," he says, "that all our nation waits for Christ, and we admit that all the scriptures which you have quoted refer to him. But whether Christ should be so shamefully crucified, this we are in doubt about. For whoever is crucified is said in the law to be accursed, so that I am exceedingly incredulous on this point. It is quite clear indeed that the scriptures announce that Christ had to suffer, but we wish to learn if you can prove it to us, whether it was by the suffering cursed in the law." So here's what I'm really driving at. Somehow that first generation of Christians took the message of Christ to the entire Roman Empire in the space of one single generation. And when Paul took the message to the synagogue in Thessalonica, the reception was so hostile that it actually caused a riot. And their number one complaint, they said, "These who have turned the world upside down have come here too." So ask yourself this. How in the world did an unlikely band of misfits with a very unpopular message manage to disrupt the entire Roman Empire? I mean, these early Christians were outsiders. They were nobodies. The religious authorities in Jerusalem rejected these people, and they were more likely to be slaves in a Roman household than actual Roman citizens. These people had no status, they had no legal recognition, and they had no respect. So how did they manage, in the words of an angry mob, to turn the world upside down? In the book of Colossians, which was probably written around 62 AD, Paul casually mentions that the gospel had been delivered to all the world, a reference to the world of his day or the Roman Empire. How in the world did these people pull that off? To be a Christian was to be an outcast, a fool, In fact, there's this ancient work of graffiti found on the Palatine Hill in Rome, a crude drawing of a man with a donkey's head dying on a cross. And the inscription says, Alexamenos worships his god. It was meant to make Christians look stupid, and frankly, this was the opinion most people had. So you got to wonder why the disciples did it. I mean, why share the story of Christ? It was a belief system just about everybody rejected, because to our way of human thinking, it doesn't make sense. It's not the way that most people think about God. And so you're not going to preach something like this unless you really believe it. Why else would you risk utter humiliation every single day of your life? Why would you risk the wrath of the Romans and the distinct possibility that you could be put to death like Jesus was? Why would you cling to the idea of a suffering Messiah when you'd be laughed out of the room by the most respectable philosophers in the world? I mean, the odds against the success of the early church? Almost insurmountable. And yet today, about a third of the planet claims to be Christian. There was just something about Jesus, something about that cross that showed these people what God was really like. He was nothing like the gods from Mount Olympus, the ones who toyed with people's lives. He was not like the immovable mover that Aristotle talked about, so removed from human experience that you can't expect to make contact. Jesus was willing to humiliate himself, sacrifice himself for us. The Son of God completely overturned every single expectation we had. He was willing to suffer the most embarrassing death conceivable if it meant that he could bridge the gap between the throne of God and you. So completely has God identified with us that he's chosen to be one of us, to live like us, to suffer like us, to die like us, if it means that he can have you back. And to see him alive after he died? To know that he holds the keys of death and tells us that we no longer have to fear the grave? That changes everything. I'll be right back after this.
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5: And we're back from the break. Hey, guys, bring me that book over there. The one on the, the big one on the far left. Yeah, I should have gotten that during the break. Here it is. Fox's Book of Martyrs. It's probably the most famous work ever written about the fate of many early Christians. It begins by showing us that only one of Christ's disciples died from natural causes. The rest were put to death because of what they preached. Andrew was crucified in the British Isles. Thomas was impaled on a spear. Peter was crucified upside down just outside the city of Rome. James was tossed off a building and then had his head smashed in with a club. I mean, this goes on for hundreds of pages. And in the Bible, Paul spends an awful lot of time talking about the hardships he had to put up with. He was pelted with stones and left for dead, shipwrecked, imprisoned, and then he ended up on death row. And all of that for a really unpopular message, a message that ran completely contrary to the way most of us think. And still, all these ancient believers really thought this was worth it. Other religious movements have come and gone, but for some reason, whatever these ancient people found in Jesus and the story of the cross has made this into one of the most enduring faiths in the whole world. And here we are, living in the midst of a civilization that, to a large extent, those ancient believers helped us build. But today, most of us have no idea what this book actually says. So here's what I want to suggest. Listen, I know some people are also willing to die for a lie, because every so often you hear of some apocalyptic cult that goes up in flames, from Heaven's Gate in San Diego to the Solar Temple in Quebec. So a willingness to die doesn't necessarily mean that what you believe is true. But you will notice all those little cults have come and gone, and the teachings of Christ are still here after 2,000 years. I mean, you might be skeptical. You might not believe this story, but at least you should know for yourself exactly what you're skeptical about. So maybe it's time, instead of reading what people write about the Bible, to have a look for yourself. Because, I mean, what if this book turns out to be exactly what you've been looking for your entire life? What if the claims of Christ are true? What if that really was God in human flesh on the side of the road that day all those years ago? At least you owe it to yourself to have a look and examine those claims from firsthand sources. Thanks for joining me today. I'm Sean Boonstra, and this has been another episode of Authentic.
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2: 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Then you will want to attend the Fountain Valley Remedy Seminar at the 13th Street Seventh-day Adventist Church in Cadillac on Sunday, September 13, from 10 a.m. to 4 p.m. Highly acclaimed herbalist Linda Clark believes that true permanent healing doesn't come from drugs. She will share the top 10 natural remedies for a pandemic, reducing drug dependence, antibiotic-resistant alternatives, detoxing pandemic poisons, and how to manage pain naturally. A lunch will be provided, so RSVP for your spot at 231-429-2424, and the church is at the corner of M115 and 13th Street. Once again, on September 13, Linda and Eddie Clark's Fountain Valley Remedies Seminar will be in Cadillac at the 13th Street Seventh-day Adventist Church, located at the corner of M115 and 13th Street, from 10 a.m. to 4 p.m. RSVP for the Natural Remedies Seminar and lunch at 231-429-2424.
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14: Proverbs 27:23 says, "Know well the condition of your flocks and give attention to your herds." Hi, I'm Rob West. We may not be in an agrarian society, but that proverb still applies today. Faithful stewardship requires attention. If we don't know what we have and where it's going, we can't manage it with biblical wisdom. Today we'll look at the best practices of budgeting and why it's about far more than numbers. Then we'll take your calls at 800-525-7000. This is Faith and Finance, biblical wisdom for your financial journey. A budget is simply a plan for managing what God has entrusted to you. It's not meant to be a burden or a source of shame. It's a tool for faithfulness. As stewards, we recognize that everything belongs to the Lord. That means our income, our savings, our spending, and our giving all fall under His care and purposes. So budgeting begins with a spiritual question before it becomes a financial one. Lord, how would you have me manage what you've provided? That question changes the purpose of a budget. We're not just trying to make the numbers work. We're asking whether our financial decisions reflect what we truly value. A budget helps reveal patterns. It shows whether our money is drifting toward impulse, comfort, and accumulation, or whether it's being directed toward generosity, provision, responsibility, and contentment. So what are some best practices? Well, first, start with giving. Scripture never treats generosity as an afterthought. In 2 Corinthians 9:7, Paul writes, "Each one must give as he has decided in his heart, not reluctantly or under compulsion, for God loves a cheerful giver." A budget allows us to be intentional rather than reactive. Instead of giving only if something is left over, we prayerfully decide in advance how we want to participate in God's work. Second, know your true income. For someone with a fixed paycheck, that may be fairly simple. You can build your monthly plan around predictable take-home pay. But for those with variable income, business owners, commission workers, freelancers, seasonal workers, or hourly employees, the process takes a little more care. If your income changes month to month, build your budget around a conservative baseline. Look back over the last 6 to 12 months and identify your lower income months. Then build your core expenses around that number, not your best month, but a realistic minimum. When higher income months come, intentionally allocate the extra dollars. Build savings, pay down debt, catch up on future expenses, or increase generosity. Third, give every dollar a job. That doesn't mean every dollar is spent. Saving is a job. Giving is a job. Paying bills is a job. Preparing for future car repairs, insurance premiums, school expenses, medical needs, or Christmas is a job. The goal is not restriction. The goal is direction. Fourth, plan for irregular expenses. Many budgets fail because they only include monthly bills, but life includes non-monthly expenses, car maintenance, home repairs, gifts, travel, school costs, medical needs, and annual renewals. These are not emergencies if we know they're coming. A wise budget sets aside small amounts over time so that predictable expenses don't become financial surprises. Fifth, build margin. Margin is the space between income and outgo. Without it, even a small disruption can create stress. With it, we're better positioned to respond with wisdom when needs arise. Margin can also create room for generosity. Ephesians 4:28 says, "We are to work honestly so that we may have something to share with anyone in need." Budgeting helps us live with that kind of readiness. Sixth, review and adjust. A budget is not a one-time document. It's a regular conversation with the Lord, with your spouse if you're married, and with reality. Some months need adjustment. Some categories may be unrealistic. The goal isn't perfection. The goal is faithfulness. And that's where budgeting becomes part of our spiritual formation. It teaches us to see continually how God has provided. It trains us to say no for the sake of a greater yes. It helps us practice contentment in a culture of constant comparison. 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
17: 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We'll head down to Louisiana. Ann, how can I help?
18: I have a problem that I've been trying to look into. I needed some more Social Security quarters to start withdrawing my Social Security. I need 12 more quarters. So I got a little job as a household manager. Now, my problem is I'm trying to figure out, should I be hired as an hourly employee, a household employee, or an independent contractor with hourly pay? I know there's such thing as nanny taxes. And how would the IRS look at this position, and what should I do?
17: Yeah, great question. So as you look at this, you know, the key issue is that the job classification should reflect the actual working relationship, not which choice produces more Social Security credits. So if your goal is to earn credits, you need to make sure your wages are properly reported and that Social Security and Medicare taxes are paid. Whether you're an employee or an independent contractor really depends on the nature of the job. So, if you are, just working for one employer and they're controlling what work is done and how it's done, then that's going to be a household employee. They would need to withhold and pay the Social Security and Medicare, and those wages would count. If you're truly operating independently and you set your own methods, you serve multiple clients, you're controlling how the work is performed, well, then that would be in line with an independent contractor relationship, but you'd have to pay the self-employment tax, but that would then also earn Social Security credit. So, the relationship you have and some of those key factors, like one or multiple, relationships and whether you control what you do and your hours and so forth, or they do, is ultimately what's going to determine the relationship that you have. But does that all make sense?
18: Yes. The thing is, I want to work as an independent contractor, but I only have one client. Would that catapult me into the employee category?
17: Yeah, so that's going to be a challenge there, because I certainly understand that you want to be independent, because then you can take advantage of the deductions and so forth of being self-employed, although you would have both sides of Social Security. One client doesn't automatically disqualify you. I would just say, you can have one client and still be an independent contractor, but the IRS is primarily going to look at who controls the work. So if you decide how the work is done, you provide your own tools, you set your own schedule, you operate independently, you may qualify as an independent contractor. If, on the other hand, the family directs your work and your hours and your methods, you're more likely a household employee. So I would, get with a CPA who can really just evaluate your situation here and advise you on how to set it up. If you decide to go and the CPA believes you can be recognized as an independent contractor based on your working relationship, then you're going to want to make sure you keep separate books and that there's a clear line between your personal finances and your business. That's going to ensure that you are able to deduct business expenses without being challenged by the IRS, but you've got to be able to document things separately between your personal and your business activities.
18: Okay. Well, that sounds good. Do you know any, maybe off the air, you all can recommend a certified Kingdom advisor here in the Louisiana area for me?
17: Yeah, if you go to findacka.com, you could find a certified Kingdom advisor, and then you could ask for a referral to a small business accountant or CPA. They would all have one that they typically work with. So just go to findacka.com. You can do a zip code search. And thanks for your call today. Lord bless you. We'll go out to Texas, Virginia. How can I help?
19: Hi, thank you so much for taking my call. You're such a wonderful blessing.
17: Thank you.
19: I have a student

0: off the accumulated interest and then just keep paying on them, you know, monthly, or what are you thinking moving forward?
1: Yeah. So now that the deferments have been lifted, I was going to make payments anyway, but definitely start making payments, continue to make payments monthly. But I noticed when I called them also, they had said that, you know, if I just make, say, $200 a month, it's not really going to, because I have so much interest accrued, it's not even going to bring down any of the principal. I'm really just paying in off the interest, because that's where, when I send in a payment, they first send it to the interest.
0: Yes. Yes. And yeah. That's why you want to do this. And so I think going ahead and paying off that accrued interest, well done on putting that money aside and having the ability to do that. And now I think from here, you know, once you get that down, obviously if you can send a little extra every month, great. But at the very least, let's get that accrued interest from the deferment out of the way and then get you, you know, paying on a monthly basis. And again, if we can add something to it, that would be excellent.
1: Okay. And then one other quick question. Someone had told me that what they did with their child had a student loan is they refinanced it through SoFi as a personal loan. And they were telling me that I should do that, but I feel safer to have it as a federal, I don't know, just kind of feel like it's just to keep it as a federal loan. They're at 6% and 7%, because I have two different loans that have been federal loans that are consolidated. So one's at 6% and one's at 7%. And then when I went onto the SoFi just to check it out, they don't even let you see any sort of percentages. You have to give them all your information, date of birth and all that. And I didn't want to do that. So,
0: yeah. Well, here's the thing. I'd be very cautious about that because, you know, you're going to give up those valuable federal benefits if you need them down the road, like income driven repayment for deferment, forbearance. You've already taken advantage of it. If you needed it again in the future, you'd lose that. And you're likely not going to get a meaningfully lower interest rate on a personal loan without any kind of collateral that would justify it. So I would just stick tight with what you've got on the federal side.
1: Thank you. Yes, a confirmation. God bless you, Rob.
0: All right. Thank you, Virginia. I appreciate it. Well, folks, we're going to take a quick break. When we come back, more of your questions, and we've got some lines open. So if you have a question, we'll try to give you an answer. 800-525-7000. You can call right now. This is Faith and Finance. We'll be right back.

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2: 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Let's go back to the phone. Chicago's where we're headed next. Bernie, go ahead.
3: Oh, thank you, Ralph. Love your show. Thanks for taking my call.
2: Thank you.
3: My question is, I was thinking of buying these two single-family homes. They're both $250,000 each. I have property that's worth seven or eight. What is the implications if I want to sell a multi-level and buy homes? Is there something I need to know other than the standard, you know, closing costs and all that? The multi is a mortgage free, so it's nothing owed on it.
2: Okay, yeah. Well, the you can do a 1031 exchange, which is also known as a like kind exchange. And you can exchange an apartment building for rental single family homes.

0: because both types of property qualify as like kind under the IRS section code 1031. So it defines that term like kind pretty broadly. And that's why both of those, because they're used for investment or business purposes as opposed to personal use, can be, you know, factored into the 1031 exchange. So that just simply means you'd be able to sell the apartment building so long as you followed the timing of identifying the next properties within 45 days, closing on them within 180 days. You essentially kick the can down the road with respect to the capital gains tax on that multifamily property, which is a good thing because you don't have to pay that now. You could pay it later and get full use of this money moving forward. I think the key would just be that you find those properties that make sense. Don't get over levered because we don't want you to be in a situation where, let's say, the economy were to take a pretty significant downturn and you went for a longer period of time than you expected without a renter. I just don't want you to put yourself in a difficult spot. But assuming you go in with enough equity, you can take advantage of the 1031. You clearly are going to have those costs on the sale of the property, and so you need to factor that in because that's going to come out of the proceeds of the sale. But assuming you account for all of that and you like the idea of switching the multifamily for the multiple single families, then it certainly can be done.
1: Thank you so much. I appreciate you taking time to answer my question. Thank you so much.
0: All right. God bless you, Bernie. Thanks for calling today. Let's go to Texas. Amy, how can I help?
2: Hey, Rob. Thanks so much for your ministry. We really appreciate it. My husband and I have been blessed beyond measure. I mean, we're not, I guess from the world standard, have a lot from a financial point of view, but we have more than we'll ever use. And we want to bless the Lord with that. And we stand to inherit from both sides of the family financially. And we want to do right by God. We are currently totally out of debt. We have, throughout our marriage, learned to live within our means, as hard as that can be. We have two grown sons, and one is married, and we have two grandchildren. We tend to get paralysis in the analysis. We have been to several different classes. We know what we need to do. We just need somebody to come alongside of us and view where we are right now and what we want to do with it in the name of Jesus. Can we get help with that? I know, you know, we've talked to different, we moved to Texas about 10 years ago, so we're still getting, you know, somewhat the lay of the land. My dad passed away in November, and we have not fully received all of that inheritance. And again, we want to know, you know, so often when people look at us, look at our financial numbers, you know, they want us to go straight to investing kind of thing. And we need to understand that part of it, but we also need to plan for our future and for our children and grandchildren's future.
0: Yeah. Wow. Amy, what an incredible place to be. I love this question because you start by saying, I want to just acknowledge God's faithfulness and his provision and his abundance. And we want to be good stewards. We want to be faithful in how we manage this for God's glory. And that can include giving, that can include investing, which is a part of God's plan for, you know, human flourishing and for promoting the common good, even participating in God's redemptive purposes. We want to be well planned for the future and think about, you know, what might come down the road. And we want to surrender all of that to the Lord. And that's exactly the right posture, I think, for all of us. And you need a partner in that, somebody who understands the power of money as a tool to accomplish God's purposes, both in terms of for the future, but also to be, you know, given away and to be invested and held loosely for God's purposes as well. And all, nothing, you know, in any part of that, nothing is better than another. It's all a part of a virtuous cycle, I think, of using God's money in a way that brings God glory. Where are you guys, as you think and pray right now, kind of what is the thing that really trips you up? You mentioned analysis paralysis. Is it not understanding in the investment markets and investment strategy? Is it how much you should keep versus how much you should give away? Is it where to give? Like, is it all of it? Like, what are the issues that typically trip you guys up for making decisions?
2: I think it's the investment strategies. It's also like, as you age, when you take Medicare, Medicaid, should you do Social Security? When should you take that? So it's very much the investment strategies. Also when we speak to people, you know, about it, it's kind of, they're looking at the lump sums and they give good information, but, my husband too, we're both very hands-on. We love to serve. So for us just to write the check, it kind of has to come with the serving alongside of it. So in some ways that helps narrow down for us what ministries we want to give to. So that's
0: sense.
2: Kind of, you know, being the hands-on kind of thing.
0: Excellent.
2: It's a beautiful predicament, we like to call it.
0: It sure
2: we
0: is.
2: We are blessed to be a blessing.
0: But
2: you and I both know that as you increase in your wealth, somehow that word gets out there and people want you to give to their legitimate causes.
0: So it's
2: also a faith walk in, you know, okay, what direction can we go? You know, we're looking at, you know, how can we help our family at this point? We have one son married, one son not, and they're around the same ages, and, you know, trying to decipher, okay, what's best for either one of them at any given time.
0: Yeah, this is so good. Well, this is perfect for a certified Kingdom Advisor. And I don't know whether you've reached out to a CKA in the past, but I'd love to personally connect you with somebody who can just walk alongside you, because what you need is the comprehensive financial planning, which would uncover, you know, how much you need for the future, how to invest it appropriately, how to plan for, you know, long-term care if you need it, inheritance, but also your giving. And an advisor who understands that in light of biblical wisdom could be just absolutely essential. I'm going to have my team get your information, and I'll personally connect you with a few people that could serve you really well. Thanks to my team today. That's Lisa, Amy, Tahira, Jim, and Rihanna, and everybody here at FaithFi. We'll see you next time. Bye-bye.
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10: Now the weather forecast for Strong Tower Radio. For Michigan's UP, tonight we'll have partly cloudy skies with lows at around 60 degrees with calm winds. Thursday will be mostly cloudy, then gradually becoming sunny with a high near 72 degrees. For northern Michigan, tonight we'll have partly cloudy skies with lows at around 55 degrees with the north wind at around 5 miles per hour. And for Thursday, we'll be partly sunny with a high near 79 degrees. For southern Michigan, tonight will be partly cloudy with lows at around 64 degrees with the west-northwest wind at around 5 miles per hour. And for Thursday, we'll have a 30% chance of showers after 2 p.m., partly sunny with a high near 83 degrees. For central Illinois, tonight we'll have a 40% chance of showers and thunderstorms, mainly after 11 p.m., increasing clouds with lows at around 71 degrees. And for Thursday, we'll have showers likely and a possible thunderstorm before 1 p.m., partly sunny with a high near 88 degrees. For Strong Tower Radio, I'm meteorologist Tricia Cook.
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13: Hello and welcome to Strong Tower Radio Today. I'm your host, Tom Majeur. Today we have the privilege of sitting down with Dr. Daniel Bynes, a psychiatrist and a founder of Beautiful Minds Mental Health. Dr. Bynes is widely recognized for his holistic, whole-person approach to healing, which beautifully integrates scientific medicine with faith and grace. His insightful lecture, Shame and Mental Health, he unpacks how the shadows of our past and the weight we carry impact our minds and our spiritual walk. Dr. Bynes, thank you for being here.
14: Thanks for having me, Tom.
13: It's nice to meet you and to be in person.
14: It's good to be here with you.
13: Let's start with a word of prayer. Our great Heavenly Father, the mind is a powerful thing. It's a wonderful thing. It differentiates us from the mammals and other animal creatures. You have a special relationship with us and special things that are unique to us as human beings. Sometimes trauma and our background can be a penalty or a weight on our lives. We ask that this weight will begin to be lifted up and we can find a path forward. be with our listeners today. In Jesus' name, amen.
14: Amen.
13: Dr. Binnis, in your lecture, you draw a vital line between guilt and shame. From a faith perspective, how would you explain the difference between the conviction of the Holy Spirit, which leads to repentance, versus the voice of shame, which leads to hiding and self-condemnation?
14: Well, Tom, I think this is probably one of the most important distinctions in all of mental and spiritual health. And most of us were never really taught what this is all about. You know, guilt and shame can feel very similar on the inside, but they do completely opposite things to the soul.
13: You know, Dr. Binnis, I mentioned to you that I only learned the difference between the two basically in the last 10 years. I did not know the Bible talks about guilt, but the word shame, I didn't understand it till somebody I knew explained it and had felt that greatly. When people are buried underneath the weight of shame, they often feel too unworthy to approach God, creating a paralyzing cycle. Based on your clinical experience and your faith, how does this understanding of radical grace of the gospel break the chains of unworthiness?
14: That's a great question. And I think we need to rewind one step and really take a look at differentiating shame and guilt.
13: Sure, please do.
14: Because really what we need to understand is that guilt is about behavior. I did something bad.
13: It's real.
14: Yeah, yeah. I took that cookie when I knew I was not supposed to do that.
13: I've been guilty about that more times than once.
14: Yeah, unfortunately, I think we all have, especially when in our younger years, right? Mom told me not to, but I did it anyway. And then we have a guilty conscience, right? So I did something bad. That's guilt, and that's actually healthy. On the other hand, shame is about identity. I am bad. I am defective. I am unlovable. I am unworthy. So we can see there's quite a huge difference where God actually wants us to have healthy guilt, because healthy guilt helps us to identify something specific, saying like, okay, I did something bad. Now the Holy Spirit is trying to move me toward repair. In other words, the Holy Spirit is trying to move me in a direction to change my behavior, to make amends, and to fix something with God's help. Shame, on the other hand, paralyzes. It leads us in this state of, wow, I'm so bad, I don't deserve any love, and I can't do anything about how horrible of a person I am.
13: I'm hopeless.
14: That's right.
13: I think about that, and a parallel is the nervous system. If I touch something that's hot, I get a message.
14: Mm-hmm.
13: Guilt, could that be a good construct, that guilt is the message, shame is the interpretation?
14: Yeah, so, you know, with your analogy, it's kind of like you touch that hot stove, there's that signal of something's wrong and I need to make a change. If we took that a step further with the shame analogy, I suppose what we would say is like, okay, I've now hurt myself, but I deserve to be hurt, so maybe I'll just keep my hand on the stove in a way. I mean, maybe that's not the ideal analogy, but it basically, again, shame paralyzes us, so we actually don't make a change, and it perpetuates the problem.
13: So guilt is part of the process of recognizing that you might do something positive about it.
14: That's right. And Paul really names this in 2 Corinthians 7:10. He says, "Godly sorrow produces repentance leading to salvation, not to be regretted, but the sorrow of the world produces death." So what we see here is that godly sorrow actually leads to life. This is healthy guilt. Worldly sorrow, which we could equate with toxic shame, leads to death, isolation, and despair.
13: Dr. Binnis, it makes me think about, is there a difference between guilt and the word that you used in that text? Give it back to me again. That was the key to that.
14: So godly sorrow.
13: Sorrow. Is sorrow almost the next step in guilt, go from guilt to feeling remorse or not wanting to do it again? and then eventually health and forgiveness or requesting forgiveness?
14: I think we could say that they often function very closely together. When we look, for example, at the Beatitudes,
13: okay.
14: What's the first Beatitude? It's blessed are?
13: The meek.
14: No.
13: Oh, I'm sorry. I'm guilty.
14: It's actually, blessed are the poor in spirit.
13: That's right.
14: For theirs is the kingdom of heaven. God. And then the next one is, blessed are they that mourn. Now, if you read through the Beatitudes, this is a beautiful concept that I've noticed in the last several years, is that it's actually a progression. And so the first...
13: It's not just a series of a list of things.
14: No, it's not just a random list, right? This is actually a progression. That first being poor in spirit is the state of humility, saying, you know, I don't have it figured out. I need help. I'm a mess, right? That then leads us to look to God. The Holy Spirit brings conviction, and this leads to that godly sorrow, the mourning, a mourning after sin. And then this, in turn, leads us to say, okay, I need Jesus, and then this is the meekness. It's the meekness of Christ that we're actually asking for. So this is the change that God is bringing about us. But this is that godly sorrow, which is, it goes along with it. The godly sorrow comes after, we could say, the conviction of guilt. And then that leads us to repentance.
13: It's interesting. The secularist may say, well, I got you, but can you leave the God part out of it?
14: It's a good question. And certainly, you can try to leave the God part out of it. But the difficulty with leaving the God part out of it is that when we leave God out, we are essentially saying that I, in my own strength and ability, have to get it together. And I have to show and prove that I am good enough to be accepted. This is actually very fertile ground for shame, because essentially we're saying, look, I need to get it together. And the focus is on self. And if I can't get it together, then that must mean I'm a bad person and there's no hope for me. And that, again, leads us to the state. We might try for a while, but over time, we will get increasingly discouraged. And without having that place to go where we experience true unconditional love.
13: Unconditional. I love that. Unconditional
14: true
13: love.
14: True unconditional love, where we are fully known. And this is the key, what true love is all about. It's being fully known.
13: Does that mean transparent?
14: We could say that God sees us transparently. In other words, if somebody sees me fully for who I am, all the weaknesses, all the strengths, all the mistakes I've made, yet they still accept me and love me, that is true love right there. That is impossible, I would say, outside of an experience with our Creator.
13: Mm. It's not a very safe place to tread.
14: That's right.
13: And it's a much more healthy, health can be restored better in the God program of sorrow.
14: That's right. And you know, the Holy Spirit never tells us that we are bad, that you're a bad person. He tells us the truth about our condition and about what happened, and then he walks us out of hiding. And I think a beautiful example of that we see in the very first story of the Bible.
13: Okay.
14: You know, when Adam and Eve sinned,
13: yes.
14: Right? What did they do?
13: They made a mistake.
14: They made a mistake, and then what did they do after the mistake?
13: Oh, they tried to cover it up.
14: That's right. They got these nice fig leaves. I don't know how big or small they were, but they got fig leaves nonetheless. They tried to cover themselves because they sensed that shame. And what did God do with that? Did he come and blast them with fire?
13: Nope.
14: No.
13: He came looking for them.
14: He came looking for them. And that is God's posture that we see, not only in that story, but throughout the gospel. You know, even in Jesus' stories about the one lost sheep, right? The prodigal son, the lost coin. There's a sense of like a moving after the lost individual, not waiting until they get it all together and they're all perfect. No, it's about God saying, you know what? You have done something wrong, but that doesn't mean I don't want to be close to you. I'm not waiting for you to get it all together and then you come to me. I'm actually going to go searching for you. And that is the posture of the gospel. In fact, when we look at what Paul writes in Hebrews 12, he says that Christ, when he went to the cross, he did what? He despised the shame. So he set it aside. He said, you know what? I'm going to make shame of no effect here. I'm actually going to embrace you as you are because I love you, even when you're doing the worst possible thing. I love you the same as if you're sitting in a church pew. And when we allow God to embrace us that way, we start to be motivated instead of by fear, by love.
13: And that's the most powerful motivating emotion there is.
14: That's right.
13: What about the Apostle Paul? He's one that could have had shame.
14: Oh, yes. In fact, you know, at the end of Romans chapter 7, he said, "What a wretched man I am." Right?
13: Yes, he did.
14: What a wretched man.
13: Was that shame or was that guilt?
14: He was grappling with some degree of shame there. And even, you know, and this is where it gets a little confusing sometimes. So I probably should make the caveat that there's two types of shame in the Bible.
13: Okay. Wow, we're getting deep now.
14: I know. And this is where it gets a little confusing, okay? But to be fair, there's two types. And one is a shame that realizes, you know, our condition, like Adam and Eve, when they did wrong, they actually did deserve to feel shame because they were like, wow, we're naked.
13: They were guilty.
14: We're guilty, right? They're saying, yes, we're guilty. But then instead of moving towards God, they moved away from God. So Paul, on the other hand, he realized, hey, I'm guilty. There's this, you know, I deserve to feel shame because of—
13: I did it,
14: right? But what does he say in the next phrase at the end of Romans chapter 7? He says, you know, what a wretched man I am. But then it goes on to say, but thank God for Jesus Christ, right?
13: Amen.
14: And so his focus goes immediately to Christ. And then in Romans 8,
13: he's claiming the blood of Christ.
14: That's right. In Romans 8, verse 1, what does he say? There is therefore no condemnation. Not some, not a little bit, none.
13: That talk about having a clean slate again.
14: That's right. And so, you know, when we understand, you know, what we might say, and we could probably just put, you know, healthy shame under that umbrella of guilt, really, mm-hmm. you know, because Paul was recognizing, hey, I'm guilty, I've done wrong. And that part of me, if you will, is wretched. But he said, at the same time, I know God accepts me and that he can do a work in me. He's forgiven me and he can change me, right?
13: And like you said, God, there's no secrets. God knows who you are and still accepts you.
14: That's right.
13: That you know that you're really accepted if the person knows your whole story and still loves you.
14: That's exactly right. And Tim Keller, he puts it beautifully. He's a theologian. He says, to be loved but not known is comforting but superficial.
13: Oh.
14: To be known and not loved is our greatest fear. But to be fully known and truly loved is, well, a lot like being loved by God.
13: That's total security.
14: That's it.
13: Now, let's talk about grace and perfection. Sometimes we can fall into perfectionism, and it can be a breeding ground for shame. How do you counsel clients to cultivate a culture of grace that prioritizes mental and spiritual healing over perfectionism or rule-keeping?
14: Well, I think this is a great question that the church really needs to wrestle with humbly, because in Christianity, we sometimes have contributed to the very problem that we're talking about today and this very problem that we're trying to solve. So one really important thing that we need to look at is that there are two basic motives in the human heart, two basic motives, love and fear. So love draws people in while respecting their freedom. Fear, on the other hand, motivates through coercion, control, shame, and threat. It's essentially manipulation, right? So both can produce behavioral compliance on the outside, but only love produces transformation of the heart.
13: You said manipulation. Is it always outside manipulation, or can you be doing self-inflicted?
14: Well, I think that oftentimes we take people's attitudes from whether it's from the pulpit or from other churchgoers perhaps, or even as we from our past, meaning from our upbringing, because maybe we were raised with this idea that, boy, you're such a bad boy, you're such a bad girl because you've done this, this, and this. And we internalize that, and we start to develop what we call core beliefs in mm-hmm. mental health. So we start developing these core beliefs about who I am, how other people see me, how God sees me. And so then we sometimes start becoming our own worst enemy yes. as a result.
13: What about healing a broken identity? Shame whispers that I am bad, while guilt says I did something bad. We touched on that in the opening. How can a person use the promise of scriptures and truth of being fearfully and wonderfully made to activate and renew your mind or their minds and rebuild a sense of healthy identity?
14: So, Tom, I want to get to that. Do you mind if I just touch on three brief things that
13: Please
14: I think
13: do.
14: Our church leaders can really do talking about addressing shame in our congregations, in our churches? So, three things. The first thing I'd say is make it safe to be honest. So often we have this idea of like, okay, we got to just pretend like everything's fine. How are you doing? Oh, things are great. It's kind of like, you know, the Facebook picture, right?
13: Right, you go
14: on someone's Facebook profile and everything looks great. And we look at that profile and we're like, man, my life's a mess. And we feel depressed going on Facebook, right?
13: Right.
14: Well, we need to make it safe to be honest in our churches. Now, I'm not saying we just spill our guts about everything,
13: right?
14: But we need to make it a safe place to be honest. Secondly, we need to model vulnerability from the front. When we, as leaders, show that, you know what, we're not perfect either. And again, I'm not saying like flaunting that sin is okay, but when we also make it clear that we too, like Paul said, like, look, you know, I'm also a person that struggles. I have my weaknesses too, right? Romans 7 is, again, a perfect example.
13: Even Peter. A public apology is, I was wrong
14: Absolutely.
13: In this particular situation.
14: Yeah. I mean, I remember one sermon from one of my favorite pastors, Pastor Doug Batchelor. He shared about how you can find it on YouTube, it's called Cold Confession. And he did a whole sermon about how for years he struggled with ice cream addiction.
13: Yes.
14: And people remember that because, wow, he was willing to be vulnerable with his own struggles. That's
13: yes.
14: huge. The third, we need to distinguish between conviction and condemnation in our preaching. And Paul, again, in Romans 8:1, he says, there is no condemnation in Christ Jesus, but it is healthy.
13: We can really hold on to that.
14: Yes.
13: That's a wonderful statement. No condemnation in Christ.
14: That's right. So I think those three pieces are just really important in our congregations. Safe to be honest, modeling vulnerability, and distinguishing between conviction and condemnation.
13: Let's talk about the physical and the spiritual. As a psychiatrist, you see the psychological effect of chronic stress and toxic shame on the body and brain. How does recognizing mental health as a physical or psychological issue rather than a spiritual failing actually deepen our understanding of God's compassion and healing power?
14: Well, let me just gently push back a little bit on that on one small word of your question,
13: okay.
14: or their phrase, rather than, because I don't think mental illness is physical or psychological rather than spiritual. I think it's often all three at one time. And the gospel actually, I think, demands that we hold those three points together. You know, Ellen White wrote in the book Education that true education has to do with the harmonious development of the physical, the mental, and the spiritual powers. She doesn't separate those, and I don't think Scripture does either. So we are very holistic human beings, right? So when shame becomes chronic, it actually does affect us physiologically.
13: Where is you right now?
14: It does. There's the stress axis. We call that the HPA axis, which is the stress axis of the body and the brain. That stays activated. Cortisol levels become chronically elevated. The amygdala, which is the fear learning center, enlarges and becomes hyperreactive to threat. And the hippocampus, which is the memory center, actually shrinks down. And the prefrontal cortex, the part of the brain that helps us reason and regulate, loses volume and function. So we can see that there are literally measurable structural brain changes. And what's amazing about the science of shame versus guilt is that literally they see when they look at imaging of the brain during shame versus guilt is that they're very different places of the brain. So guilt actually involves parts of the brain that involve perspective taking and movement towards action. So it's a proactive emotion, right? Shame, on the other hand, activates the same parts of the brain that are activated with pain that you can't escape. And essentially, it leads you in a freeze response.
13: Yes.
14: And so that's exactly what we see, is it becomes very much embodied.
13: So if someone, in fact, we are listening to having an audience like this, somebody right now feels completely isolated by shame and is struggling to connect with God, what is the very first practical step they can take?
14: So I think it's so important to realize that shame thrives in hiding. And confession, which is basically, I'm not talking about the kind of confession where I'm beating myself up. That's not true confession. Confession is telling the truth about
13: to everybody, to yourself.
14: And it you want to tell the truth in the relevant circumstances. And so you want to find a safe person. And one great way is tell one safe person one true thing about yourself that maybe you've been afraid to share because you felt like you would be rejected or put down. And tell God one true thing about yourself too. Again, that's confession, is speaking the truth. It's not saying, oh, I'm so sorry, I'm such a horrible person. That is shame-based, and that's not confession. Confession is saying, look, God, I'm struggling with this. I feel bad about this. I've done this wrong. I know I'm struggling in this area. Help me. Maybe it's saying, God, I don't even feel like praying. That's confession right there. Give me the desire to pray. I don't feel like reading your word. That's confession right there. God will help us when we're honest with Him.
13: Amen. How can friends and relatives help somebody battling with these health challenges?
14: Well, the best thing I think I can say is presence heals more than advice. So resist the urge to try to fix the person. Instead, learn how to sit with people and to ask them maybe some questions. Say things like, tell me more. Or that makes sense, or I'm not going anywhere, or I'm so sorry. You know, so you can basically, you can sit with people and you can let them share, you can validate, you can let them know you're not, and by the way, validation doesn't mean we're condoning what they've done wrong, but we're basically letting them know that I still love you, I still accept you as a person, even if I don't condone the behavior, I still care, I'm still here, I'm not going anywhere, I'm not repulsed by what you've done.
13: I'm not running away.
14: That's
13: I'm
14: right.
13: Not leaving you. Dr. Bennis, thank you so much for helping us understand the difference between shame and guilt and healthy responses on how to deal with this. You have a few resources. How can we give people something they can start working on after this broadcast?
14: Well, several things. First of all, you can check out our podcast, The Brain People Podcast. Yes, you can find that on YouTube and any podcast platform for that matter. And also, we have two websites because we have a for-profit clinic and then we have a nonprofit organization as well. So beautifulmindsmedical.com is our for-profit clinic. And then our nonprofit organization is beautifulmindswellness.org.
13: That's absolutely wonderful help. Well, I want to thank you again, Dr. Bennis, for reminding us that through grace, there's a path for a brokenness to a beautiful mind. I want to thank you for joining us.
14: Thank you for having me. It's been a pleasure.
13: You're welcome. Until next time, remember, listener, that you are deeply loved by us and even more so by God. Healing is possible. In our next segment, we will explore the private college closure crisis. Stay tuned to learn about how to evaluate a college before enrollment as to the transferability of credits if the institution you are considering were to close. I'll be back with Van Mylar to discuss this issue.
15: This is Ruthie Calkins from Tustin. 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
13: Welcome to Strong Tower Radio, where God's character is proclaimed and we share his last message to the world. I'm your host, Tom Majeure, and we're going to talk about a massive, and the word is massive, shift on how our young people are becoming educated and preparing for the careers. If you look at the headline, there is a tidal wave hitting higher education right now and will be continuing for several years. Hundreds of private, Christian, and nonprofit colleges are facing the real threat of closure due to financial pressures and shifting demographics. The demographics is simply fewer students that are in the college age training for higher education. Join me today to navigate this shifting landscape is Van Mylar. Welcome, Van.
16: Thanks so much, Tom. 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
13: Let's have a word of prayer. Our great Heavenly Father, we come before you to address the concerns of our families as parents and grandparents. We want the next generation to be equal to or to advance further than we have. We want to set them up. We want our children and grandchildren to be able to provide for their families and to give back to their communities. The traditional way for the last 20, 30, 40, maybe 50 years has been higher education, and private education has been one of those components. And Lord, they're at risk also. So Lord, be with us as we consider what our children need to do and how we direct, guide, and instruct them in the path that they should go. In Jesus' name, amen.
16: Amen.
13: Now, Van is known for guiding organizations through change, helping them navigate the unfamiliar roads of the future with faith, creativity, and courage. Van, again, welcome to Strong Tower Radio.
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13: Van, families across Michigan, and Strong Tower Radio is intense in the state of Michigan in our footprint and listening area, but with our streaming and with our apps literally across all 50 states and 80 to 100 countries around the world. But families are feeling anxious as colleges that they trusted for generations are shutting their doors. Mom and dad went to this college and they had a good experience, so they said, well, why don't, kids, this is a good choice. We encourage you to go this direction. We've seen local institutions like Siena Heights University close their door for good, and Van, you shared a National Public Radio feature on small colleges out east that are closing. These colleges have been great colleges, have done a great job, but the world is changing. How did we get there, and what is driving this tidal wave of college closures? And may I add, Van, you've got the numbers, but give our listeners an idea of how many thousands of private good schools, many of them Christian colleges, have closed.
16: Well, I think that I do know over the last 10 years, there's probably been about 100 Christian colleges close. During COVID was especially tough on Christian schools. 18 Christian colleges closed, including Eastern Nazarene College, which had been open for over 100 years. Mm. So a lot of colleges are recording. But Tom, I think you have a really good question about what is really driving the college closures. And I think that it's been building for a very, very long time. I think for many years, private colleges depended on that traditional model, as you said in your opening, that we depended on 18 to 22-year-olds. But I don't know if you know this, but back in the 60s, an average household would average almost 4 children per household. I think it was 3.8. Today, it's 1.6 and dropping.
17: The market is cut in half.
16: Yes, it's cut in half. And it's just decreasing because families aren't having children or as many children as they used to.
17: And starting later.
16: So, yes. And then tuition has just changed dramatically, up 700, 800, 900%. So the model that we used to depend on for decades is under tremendous pressure. And there are fewer, I think, traditional college-age students in many parts of the country. But families, finally, because of student debt, as you know, is through the roof. And a lot of graduates are having trouble paying their debt, their student debt, after they graduate. So they can't marry. They can't have families because they have too much debt. But now they're questioning the cost and the value of a four-year degree because tuition has climbed much, much faster than families could afford it. So at the same time, colleges have rising costs. We have aging facilities, right? A lot of the Christian schools have not really updated their facilities, so they have antiquated equipment. We have a lot of debt, and in many cases, very little cash cushion. I think you and I talked, Tom, before the broadcast, that a lot of Christian schools in particular depend on tuition. Almost 90% of their revenue comes from tuition. They have very, very small endowments. So I think the article that you mentioned, right, points to 442 private nonprofit four-year colleges at risk. That number matters, but the human impact matters even more because behind every threatened college, whether private or Christian, there are students, there are families, there are faculty, there are staff, there are churches, there are donors, and there's local communities. So if there's one thing that I like everyone to remember that's listening is that this is not just about a college closure story. It is a student disruption story, a family disruption story. And in many towns, and I really believe this, a community disruption story.
17: I think about Alma College here in Michigan, Central Michigan.
16: Yes.
17: I remember as a kid, we weren't students, but my dad loved to walk over there on the weekend. We would tour the building. We'd see the science labs. It had a wonderful tradition and a strong alumni association, but all of these are at risk.
16: Yes.
17: And it, one other thing, Van, you can help me out with this, but these Christian-based institutions are value-based institutions. We're losing value-based training to the marketplace and to our society.
16: Absolutely, Tom, and that's a really good point, because the biblical worldview, there's only one truth, right? Jesus, I am the way, the life, and the truth. There's only one truth, and you want to base your life on truth and wisdom. So what Christian education does for a student, very young, impressionable students, is they allow them to debate issues, and Christian universities give you this opportunity to debate, and they show you what values you should make decisions for life. When you leave the university, you have to make big decisions. Who you're going to marry, the partner that you marry is very important, like one of the most important things that you do besides accepting Jesus, and then having a family, where you're going to live, where you're going to work, all those things. Those are all based on your values. So it's very important, in having, you know, been a graduate of Christian universities, that those values have guided me my whole life with my family. So I'm very grateful for that. And that's an excellent question, because we are going to be missing out on that. And what it's not just the student, the graduate, that misses out on it. It's the communities that they live in, the churches they attend, And a lot of the organizations that they belong to, they bring those values to those organizations, and they're an influence.
17: You know, that's the term you heard. That's a college town. Is that town, its culture is affected or supported by that school of higher education? So if when this is happening, instead of automatically assuming that four-year college degrees is the only path for parents and young adults to have, what is good stewardship in today's financial realities?
16: I think that it's very, very important to not force a student to go to a Christian college. I think that each student needs to find, if you're raising your kids in a Christian home, in a Christian culture, and they're seeking the Lord for themselves, not everybody needs to go to a four-year school, to be honest with you. It's what God has gifted you with, and it might be a trade school. It might be getting a certificate in something. It might be going into the trades. It's perfectly great to be in the blue-collar field. My dad was. My brother-in-laws are. It's perfectly great, and you make a great living doing it. So I think it's a matter of the student and the parents praying for what's best. I think sometimes we send our children to Christian schools because it's a safe place. There won't be violence and disruption and all the things. But that's not the reason to send your child to a Christian school. The real reason to send your child to a Christian school, if they're called to go, and that's where they feel that they need to go for their vocation, and then, you know, they'll learn the biblical view. Really, your biblical view will get stronger. Mine got stronger at a Christian school and really got deeper. Hopefully, if you've been raised in a Christian home, you'll come into, when you leave home at 18 to whatever you're going to pursue, you already have a biblical worldview. But I think that's another great question.
17: And we'll pick that up after the break. We'll be right back with Van Myler. He is talking about the school closures and the impact on students and families. What do we do next and how to be in the right lane? We'll be right back.
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17: Welcome back to Strong Tower Radio. I'm your host, Tom Majeure. We're talking with Van Myler about the wave of college closures. Van, when we look at this from a Christian perspective, what can we find terrifying? We see Christian colleges struggling, and it feels like we're losing a loss for our communities. How should believers work with this disruption?
16: Christian universities don't have the funding necessarily today, and so their endowments are almost depleted, so they rely on tuition. But I think that families need to get involved. You don't need to send your children to Christian colleges if they don't want to go there. I think it has to be about the leading of the Holy Spirit and the Lord before you go to a Christian school. But families, grandparents can give, can donate to Christian schools. They can figure out how to volunteer at Christian schools. There's a lot that we could do to support Christian schools that we really don't think about. We know that they're there, but I don't know if people in general think about Christian schools. I think if you go to a church, you are aware of, like, if you go to a Baptist church, for example, you know that there are Baptist schools in the country. So you know you're aware of them. You may attend them, you may not. But I think that Christian schools are very, very important, as we talked about earlier, Tom. They're very, very important for their communities, for families. But I think we just need to be aware of what they're struggling with. I mean, it's hard to stop it. If Christian schools have been struggling for 10, 15 years, we don't know about it, right?
17: Right.
16: If a school isn't struggling internally, we don't know that unless they tell us that. A lot of Christian schools do not want to tell. See, we're struggling financially. We need help.

0: be caught right in the middle of this college closure wave?
1: I think that's, you know, Tom, I really believe that they really need to seek the Lord's wisdom on that. And I think there is wisdom in the abundance of counselors, as Proverbs tells us. So I think if you're caught in that, and you want to send your, and I've read about this where parents wanted to send their child to a Christian university, but the university was closing, or they heard about the closing after they had already been accepted. Now what do you do? I think that really is a, you have to seek the Lord on that. I think that a lot of times we can't make decisions on our own. And in fact, a lot of times we make bad decisions as people. We need to seek the Lord's wisdom on it. But I agree with you, Tom, like 1,000% about the trade schools. And I like what you said, Tom, about being debt-free. And I think that's really, really important, because the debt coming out of universities, and I know a lot of graduates with tens of thousands, hundreds of thousands of dollars in debt after they graduated, it takes away your freedom. Mm-hmm. It takes away your life. You don't want to be spending 40, 50 years paying off student debt. You want to live your life. You want to get married. You want to have children. You want to live a free life. Really, I think debt is slavery.
0: Yes, the Bible says so.
1: Yes, Tom, the Bible says so. Exactly. But I think that I love when you said debt free. I love that, because I know so many adults. Tom, I know people right now in their 60s that are still paying student debt off.
0: No way.
1: They went to graduate school in their 40s to become a nurse, and they spent a lot of money becoming a nurse because they retrained, and they're still paying their student debt off. And if they don't pay it by the time they retire, their wages are going to be garnered.
0: Yes.
1: Garnished.
0: Yes.
1: So.
0: Now, one thing that let the buyer beware, and I don't want to make this secular and such, but you need to be wise as serpents and harmless as doves.
1: Exactly.
0: And you need to look, how do you tell if the financial situation, is there key measurements that parents and students should be, prospective students, looking forward to? And let me add to something before you answer that. Look at their teach-out agreements, and you can explain that. Look at their transfer credits. You may say, okay, it's like a two-year community college that, I may not graduate. The school may close, but my credits will transfer. Talk to all those three items.
1: So I think that, and this is when you're looking at going to a college, a Christian college, or just four-year college, and looking at the finances of it, right?
0: Yep.
1: Looking at the costs of it. So I think all those three things that you mentioned, Tom, have value. I think sometimes, let me start with the community college view. I think sometimes if you want to get a four-year degree and it's expensive to get that, let's say you want to go into one of the STEM programs, an engineer, a chemist, mm-hmm. You want to go into pre-med or something like that, you're called into to something like that. Starting with community college, the first 2 years is very inexpensive. And you can go to community college with being debt-free. I mean, you can go to community college, and there's so many programs available that are state-run that you can get scholarships for and funding for the 2 years, and then go on to the state school or the private school or the Christian school, wherever you're called to go. So I would look at that. And I think the transfer credits, I know I did this, but I came out of a very secular school when I transferred to a Christian university, and I had 60 credits and they took 45.
0: Mm-hmm.
1: And you can CLEP. I don't know if they still have that, but I CLEP 12 hours, mm-hmm. which means you can take an exam for very little money and get 6 hours of credit. I didn't have to take any math in

0: undergrad in college because I had clept it. And you can clep up to 30 hours, which is another inexpensive way to get almost a full year of school.
1: Absolutely.
0: So those are some of the things I did. And then you talked about, I think, Tom, you mentioned trade schools as well. But yep. that is, to me today, someone asked me this question. If I had to do it over again, would I have gone to a Christian college? Would I have gone to college? And as I was thinking through it, I really, really love my Christian college experience in both undergrad and grad. But I see a lot of blue-collar workers. My dad was one. I had a lot of friends that were blue-collar workers, plumbers, HVAC technicians, all those kind of things, carpenters. I think I would have pursued a trade because I think using your mind is one thing and being creative, but using your hands to fix something and to get in there and fix a electrical problem or an air conditioning problem for a family, I think that would be really cool. And building things, either in construction or carpentry or any of those type construction fields that help build houses, I think those are tremendous. But you have to work. It's physical, right? It's mm-hmm. physical. It's kind of interesting about the physical trades and being physical is that I think a lot of times we sit around so much and we're behind a computer so much, but getting out and being physical is a whole different thing. But I think I would love to do it. I could be at a computer all day. I would love to get out and work in a trade.
1: Absolutely. But. Now, the Jewish, just along that way, I think even in biblical times, the parents had the children with two career options. You have a manual trade, and then you may have another, more academic or trades or such. That's still good advice. When the economy changes, you still need plumbers.
0: Yes, you still need plumbers. You still need somebody to fix your HVAC. You still need electricians. I know all those people. They're friends of mine, and they do really well. They love what they do. Landscaping is another one, is a great one. So I love that aspect that we agree with you, Tom. I think that's really good that you should have two options to fall back on, not just one thing. But, yeah, I think that's good advice.
1: What is the future for education and for colleges and what can they do?
0: Well, I think the future is going to be looking very different. I see people not wanting to go get 4 years degrees, but stacking. We call it stacking credentials.
1: So explain
0: you could
1: that.
0: Get a certificate.
1: Okay.
0: You could get a certificate in financial accountability, a credential in accounting. Taking three courses, and now you have a credential in that. Or you could be a certified financial planner, which is much less expensive than going to a four-year school. So there's the stacking option. There's also, because of AI, right, you can now get the certificates from Google and other institutions. Even MIT offers them for $2,000 or $3,000. Stanford offers them to learn AI, Tom. To learn AI in whatever you want to learn AI in. If it's marketing, if it's writing, if it's copywriting. And now you have a certificate in AI in marketing from Stanford or MIT. And so I see also people stacking those elite schools, stacking those credentials. And because they know AI, they're very marketable. Because
1: yes.
0: AI is very new, so if you know AI and you know how to use it, you're ahead of everybody else. And I talk to the universities that I work with; they're not even thinking like that yet.
1: Wow.
0: Tom, here's the other part of it: Christian schools are 5 to 10 years behind the rest of the world in technology, and sometimes where we are in learning. about certain fields, they tend to be behind, because Christian schools tend to lean towards education and Bible training and counseling. The more humanity degrees are what Christian schools are known for. But I think today, you know, it's so easy, and you don't have to have $50,000 a year to get a certificate, or four or five different certificates. So I think that, to me, I think the future is kind of that way. Plus, I think that we, and you've read this, Tom, we see it over and over again about the tremendous student debt that's out there today. I think it's $1.8 trillion. It's huge. And there's 40, I think I saw 40 or 45 million Americans owe student debt. That's a lot. And every year we have more and more students going into debt for their degrees and then can't find any job. Here's the other stat, Tom. 45% of graduates from college are in a role, in a job, that does not serve their degree.
1: Yes.
0: So that is also an issue. Now I'm a barista at Starbucks. I just paid $150,000 for my degree, even $100,000, $60,000, and I'm working at Starbucks. And so here's the other thing. The answer is not getting a master's degree. If I can't get a job with my undergrad, sometimes going and getting a master's degree and waiting 2 or 3 years is not the answer. And look, I know a lot of people that have done that, and it didn't help at all. They didn't get a better job because they got a master's degree, per se. They just waited 2 or 3 more years to get into the workforce, which now is worse in a lot of ways.
1: Van, as we wind up the program, leave our listeners with a thought in the context of this educational seismic shift.
0: So I think that at the end of the day, God is really in control if you are a Christian. So this is his earth, this is his world. So even though everything is changing around us, like I said in the beginning, God is unchanging. So even though all these changes are going on, our hope is in the Lord, and our future is in heaven. So even though those things are going on, we need to have peace in our heart. You know, let not your heart be troubled, because I have overcome the world, Jesus said, and I've given the world peace, and we need to understand what that peace is. I think the greater question with all this going on, Tom, the seismic shift, is how are we going to make money? How are we going to bring in income for our families? That's really the question. And what are we going to do with the gifts and talents God has given us, regardless of what's going on in the education world? I think there's a lot to pray through and think through with families and their children about their future. But I think if you're a Christian, we place our children in God's hands, right? Mm-hmm. After they leave at 18, they're still our children for sure. They will be for this side of heaven. But we put them in God's hands, and he will guide them if those children let him. I think your question is really a good one, but I think there's not this big, you know, intellectual answer about what to do, because I certainly don't have all the answers. I just don't. It's really about seeking the Lord and where he would direct you. And here's the other thing that I've learned, Tom. If God calls your family, your children, to go to Christian school or private school, he will provide the funds and the money and the way for them to become a pastor, to become a teacher, to become a counselor, whatever they feel God has called them to. And I believe, without a doubt, as you talked about in the beginning, that a Christian university is absolutely the best place to go for those kind of callings, because they instill a strong biblical worldview in you. They make your values that you make life decisions on. They make those stronger. So I think that's all I have to say about that, because I don't have all the answers, Tom.
1: Well, I really appreciate that you're being a bellwether of giving us our parents and students a perspective. Van, thank you so much for being a part of Strong Tower Radio.
0: Thank you so much, Tom, for having me. I really appreciate it. And I just really enjoyed talking to you today.
1: And God bless, and your efforts too. Well, listeners, you've been listening to Strong Tower Radio today. And I'm your host, Tom Mazure, for the Strong Tower Radio Network.
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Are you looking for natural remedies? Then you will want to attend the Fountain Valley Remedies Seminar at the 13th Street Seventh-day Adventist Church in Cadillac on Sunday, September 13 from 10 a.m. to 4 p.m. Highly acclaimed herbalist Linda Clark believes that true permanent healing doesn't come from drugs. She will share the top 10 natural remedies for a pandemic, reducing drug dependence, antibiotic-resistant alternatives, detoxing pandemic poisons, and how to manage pain naturally. A lunch will be provided, so RSVP for your spot at 231-429-2424. And the church is at the corner of M115 and 13th Street. Once again, on September 13, Linda and Eddie Clark's Fountain Valley Remedies Seminar will be in Cadillac at the 13th Street Seventh-day Adventist Church, located at the corner of M115 and 13th Street from 10 a.m. to 4 p.m. RSVP for the Natural Remedies Seminar and lunch at 231-429-2424. Attention parents! 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
2: Many people wonder, how can we know what's healthy to eat? One week a food is good for us and the next week it's not. To know the answer, we need to study God's original plan for the human diet. In the Bible book of Genesis, God tells us what to eat. He says that He has given us every herb yielding seed, which includes grains, and trees that bear fruit, which includes fruits and nuts. Then He says, He has given us the herb of the field, or vegetables. Grains, fruits, nuts, and vegetables constitute the diet chosen for us by our Creator. And science now agrees that this is the healthiest diet for humans. 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
1: Now the weather forecast for Strong Tower Radio. For Michigan's UP, tonight we'll have partly cloudy skies with lows at around 60 degrees with calm winds. Thursday will be mostly cloudy, then gradually becoming sunny with a high near 72 degrees. For northern Michigan, tonight we'll have partly cloudy skies with lows at around 55 degrees with the north wind at around 5 miles per hour. And for Thursday, we'll be partly sunny with a high near 79 degrees. For southern Michigan, tonight will be partly cloudy with lows at around 64 degrees with the west-northwest wind at around 5 miles per hour. And for Thursday, we'll have a 30% chance of showers after 2 p.m., partly sunny with a high near 83 degrees. For central Illinois, tonight we'll have a 40% chance of showers and thunderstorms, mainly after 11 p.m., increasing clouds with lows at around 71 degrees. And for Thursday, we'll have showers likely and a possible thunderstorm before 1 p.m., partly sunny with a high near 88 degrees. For Strong Tower Radio, I'm meteorologist Tricia Cook.

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1: Judgment. I'm John Lomacang. Well, Pastor John Lomacang, thank you for taking the time to join us. And we thank you for joining us each evening if you have had that opportunity. But if this is your first night, thank you for joining us. You'll be able to get the other programs in the near future. Tonight's topic is vitally important. It prepares the foundation for tomorrow night's topic, which is the experience of salvation. You know, we live in a day and age where the judgment is something that people don't really think about very much, yet it happens on a daily and continuous scale all over our world. And we're going to talk about that tonight and how we can benefit and know that the judgment is not something that we need to be afraid of. We can look forward to the judgment with great confidence in our Lord and Savior, Jesus Christ. Before we go any farther, if you'd like to get a copy of the lesson, go to 3abn.org and click on the Decoding the Deception banner and download a digital copy of this lesson that I have in my possession, which is the Pre-Advent Investigative Judgment. And there you can get access to the prior lessons, and the ones that are coming up will be uploaded the day of the production. But now let's go to the Lord in prayer and ask for his guidance. Our gracious Father in heaven, we are so thankful that you give us wisdom and understanding. We pray tonight, Lord, that once again you'll send your Holy Spirit to be the power, to be the clarity by which this message is communicated. Lord, the work has been done, but there's a greater work that humans cannot do, and we pray for an unbroken connection between my heart and your heart. And so, Lord, I lay myself before you, have your way, and reach to your people's hearts. We pray in Jesus' name. Amen. Now, each evening we begin with the doctrinal summary, and this is doctrinal summary number 24. Also, where you download the lesson, right below that, there is a link that takes you to Adventist.org, which is our church's official website, our World Church official website. And there, if you click on the link, you find this doctrinal teaching in its entirety. And by the way, I'm not reteaching it. I'm just simply stabilizing and establishing the reasons why I believe that this is based on the Word of God. Now let me read the Investigative Judgment introduction to you. Follow me. The Investigative Judgment reveals to heavenly intelligences who among the dead are asleep in Christ and therefore in him are deemed worthy to have part in the first resurrection. It also makes manifest who among the living are abiding in Christ, keeping the commandments of God and the faith of Jesus, and in him, therefore, are ready for translation into his everlasting kingdom. This judgment vindicates the justice of God in saving those who believe in Jesus. It declares that those who have remained loyal to God shall receive the kingdom. And by the way, the completion of this ministry of Christ will make the close of human probation, will mark the close of human probation before the second advent. Very keen and very clear. Let's go to the first text for tonight, found in 1 Peter chapter 4 and verse 17. And by the way, I want to make one adjustment. Now, you're following along in our point numbers, like point 1, 2, 3, 4. I've made some adjustments, so you can make those adjustments in your lesson. You can write them in. I've added one more point. So if any of the numbers do not coordinate with what you have, just simply write those in and forgive me for that. 1 Peter 4:17 is very significant. For the time has come for judgment to begin at the house of God. And if it begins with us first, what will be the end of those who do not obey the gospel of God? According to Peter, the judgment has a starting point, and that starting point is before the coming of Jesus. Is that clear? Before Jesus comes, there will be a judgment. I can make it even more contemporary. Before you get your final grade in university or college or elementary school, there is always a final exam. How you did your lessons and studied all year long affects your final grade. The decisions of the court are recorded, records are kept, so that if anyone ever questions the decision of the court or the decision of the judge, they can unseal those records and you can see the reasons why they decided to convict or to exonerate. Anybody that gets fired from a company, you might be very upset about that, but if you ask the company leaders, what's the reason? They could unveil the records and the reasons so that they can be vindicated. You see, friends, the judgment not only vindicates the saints of God, but it vindicates Jesus himself. And there's no judgment in favor of the saints or against those who have not accepted Jesus. That is not in harmony with God's justice, God's mercy, and God's forgiveness. Now, last night I alluded to the 2300-day chart, and I'm going to bring this up on the screen tonight and spend a little time with it just so you can see. Last night we talked about the 2300 days. It is the larger prophecy. We also pointed out that one of the reasons why that prophecy is not literal days is because there's another prophecy contained in it, the 70-week prophecy. And you'll notice that any scriptures, I refer to those in light red. I also have coded the weeks, the number of the weeks, in red. For the first part, between 457 BC and 408 BC, is how many weeks? 7 weeks. And then from 408 BC to AD 27 is 62 weeks. And then between AD 27 and AD 34 is 1 week. That refers to the ministry of Jesus. And because Jesus' ministry is completed and the gospel did go to the Gentiles, we have 1,810 years remaining, which according to Daniel 8:14, then shall the sanctuary be cleansed. That's a process that occurred every year for the Jewish economy. They understood the day of judgment, a time of accountability. And those whose lives were covered by the sacrificial service, whose lives were atoned for, they looked forward to the day of judgment with joy in their hearts. But those who paid no attention or rejected the idea that I need to be ready, it was a day of sadness, a day of rejection, a day of mourning, as they were excluded from the Feast of Tabernacles, rejoicing that their sins were blotted out. When you go to Daniel chapter 7, and tonight I'm going to do something. Open your Bibles with me. I want you to see this with your eyes. Let's look at Daniel chapter 7, and I'm going to move at a good pace tonight so you keep up with me. Daniel 7 aligns with the heavenly court scene that will be convened before the Son of Man receives his kingdom. Look at this together. Daniel chapter 7, and I'll read verse 9 and 10. The prophet Daniel says, I watched till thrones were put in place, and the Ancient of Days was seated. His garment was white as snow, and the hair of his head was like pure wool. His throne was a fiery flame, its wheels a burning fire. Verse 10, a fiery stream issued and came forth from before him. 10,000 ministered to him. 10,000 times 10,000 stood before him. And here it is. The court was seated and the books were opened. So today we have a court, and in every one of our courts we have books. Books that govern the lawyer's position of the defense, the lawyer's position of the person who has been accused. We live by the books that are in the courts of humanity. Why would we not be judged by the books that are in the court of divinity? It stands to reason that these books are not there arbitrarily. Any decision made by the court will be recorded in those books. And according to the prophecy that we're going to cover tonight, the investigating of all the lives that have ever existed in humanity must pass before review before the verdict is pronounced, so that when Jesus comes, his reward is with him for the righteous. Only the wicked stand before him in the great white throne judgment talked about in Revelation chapter 20, where their end result is the lake of fire. Now, I'm going to say tonight, I don't want to be in that. Anybody else here? We don't want to be in that. We want to be in the resurrection if we have died before Jesus comes. We want to be in that first resurrection. We want to hear the words, "Come ye blessed of my Father." We don't want to face that day with fear and trepidation. We don't want to be running for the rocks and the mountains. We want to say, "Lo, this is our God. We have waited for him." So this topic is very, very solemn. But some people have suggested, as we look at the timing, which takes us right to the year 1844, which is the time that this final phase of Christ's ministration work has started. Some suggest that Ephesians chapter 1, verse 12 and 13 accomplishes everything that needed to be done at the cross. Therefore, the pre-Advent investigative judgment, they say, is unnecessary. Let's look at these passages. Ephesians chapter 1, beginning in verse 12. That we who first trusted in Christ should be to the praise of his glory. In him you also trusted, after you heard the word of truth, the gospel of your salvation, in whom, the gospel of your salvation, in whom also, having believed, and here's the part, you were what? Sealed with the Holy Spirit of promise. Let's stop there for a moment. Let's find out what these verses are saying. Verse 12 is saying, believers who trusted in Christ should bring glory to God. Do you believe that we should do that? The Bible says, fear God and give glory to him. Whether you eat or drink or whatever you do, do all to the glory of God. So we must live our lives to the glory of God. That's what Ephesians is saying. That's what Paul is saying. But in verse 13, he also says, after hearing the gospel and believing it, they were sealed with the Holy Spirit of promise. Now that seal, some people think, means since I'm sealed, I don't have to worry about being investigated in the future. But what that seal was, when you study that in the Greek, the seal is an assurance that Jesus is our guarantee. It is not the final verdict, and I'll illustrate that in just a moment. It is assurance. The Holy Spirit is the guarantee. It comes from the Greek word arabon, meaning because of Jesus, his life is our down payment. His life is our pledge. When you trust in Jesus, Paul is saying your inheritance is secure. But it's not removing accountability. Let's look at verse 14. The Bible says, who is the guarantee of our inheritance. And here is when. Until the redemption of the purchased possession to the praise of his glory. When you think about that, the sealing assures believers of a few things. One, that we are God's ownership. We belong to the Lord. When you belong to the Lord, the promise is yours. He says, as long as you say that I am yours, as long as I know that you are mine, there is a promise of an inheritance. But I want to make it very clear, this does not remove accountability for how we live after deliverance is just as important as how we live before Jesus returns. Let me give you an example. Just as Israel was sealed by the blood of the Passover lamb, that seal assured their deliverance from Egypt, did it not? The Bible says, if I can see the blood over your doorposts, if you partake of all the lamb, you will be delivered. In other words, the angel will pass over you when destruction comes to the land of Egypt. So the seal, the blood of the lamb, was a guarantee that they would be delivered from their bondage. But the wilderness journey revealed something that the record contains to this very day. There was no requirement but the blood of the Lamb and the broken body of the Lamb to get out of Egypt. But there was a wilderness journey. Let's look at 1 Corinthians chapter 10 and verse 5. We're going to walk through the rest of it a little later on, but you'll notice something the record contains. The Lord brought them out, and Deuteronomy says, He brought them out with a mighty hand. Let me ask the question, can God deliver us with a mighty hand? Yes, He can. No matter what you have done, no matter what your sin is, by the blood of the Lamb, you can be delivered. But I want to say, as a criminal that just got out of jail, I guarantee you he'll think about how he lives. I guarantee you that he's not going to walk away from that prison thinking, where's the first door that I can break into? Who can I shoot? Oh no, I guarantee he's walking with humility. Hi, officer. Have a good day, officer. I'm sure that he's speaking differently and living quite differently. He does not want to experience something called recidivism, that is going back into the bondage that he was delivered from. But something happened to the children of Israel. The Lord delivered them, but look at the record. And we'll cover the earlier parts a little later on. What does the record say about what happened in the wilderness? 1 Corinthians chapter 10, verse 5. And this is a sad record. But with how many of them? But with most of them, God was not well pleased, for their bodies were scattered in the wilderness. What a sad commentary. You mean to tell me I got out of jail only to end up dead anyhow? You mean I got out of all serving all that time that I served only to have a horrible future? When the Lord frees you, friends, there should be nothing more to motivate you to want to live for His glory than being set free. When somebody pays the price of your redemption, when someone bails you out, and in this case, covers your sin, you ought to live a life of gratitude. You ought to live a life, they said, I'm going to show you that you did not waste your money on getting me out of jail. That's how we live. But that expensive price of redemption for the Israelites from Egypt was not followed with gratitude. It was a horrible story. And so as you see, the seal that the Spirit is talking about, and we're going to look at the seal again in 2 Timothy 2 and verse 19, the seal is God's mark of ownership and authenticity. Look at 2 Timothy 2 and verse 19. The Bible says, nevertheless, the solid foundation of God stands, having this seal. The Lord knows those who are His. And let everyone, look at this, and let everyone who names the name of Christ, what? Depart from iniquity. Wait a minute. You mean I got a seal and I have to change the way I live? Yes. I'm not going to seal you to be rancid after the fact. Matter of fact, when a trailer truck shows up, the person receiving those goods, they check to make sure the seal wasn't broken. When you buy something in the store, you get pretty upset if you go home and your bread is open. Am I right? Something was tampered with, you think. You see, friends, the Lord seals us to make sure the devil cannot tamper with us. But unfortunately, in the human realm, we have the choice of leaving that seal in place or going back to our former way of living. What is the seal for? The seal is God's pledge, God's down payment, that as long as we trust in Him, our inheritance is secure. The seal guarantees God's faithfulness, but also requirements on the part of the believer to depart from iniquity. I don't know how today Christians could think that you can live however you want and still make the kingdom. That somehow even asking for forgiveness is no longer necessary. That's a demonic doctrine. Paul further clarifies why it's important to live differently after we've been set free. Ephesians 4 verse 22, look at these words. And you'll find the words he points out. That you do what, friends? Put off concerning your former conduct. The old man which grows corrupt according to the deceitful lust, and be renewed in the spirit of your mind. Paul is saying, hey, wait a minute, you better put that cigarette down, put that alcohol down, put that pornography down, put that lying down, put that carousing down, put that stealing down. Don't live like God did not redeem you. Put off the former conduct. And here's what he said, the longer you delay, the more corrupt it grows. The more pungent it gets, the more rancid it gets, the harder it is to break the trend of iniquity, the longer you delay to put it down. You see, this describes the beginning of the Christian life. We should be hearing, believing, and receiving the Spirit of God. And when we do that, friends, there's a guarantee. We've got to walk differently. We don't walk in the flesh, we walk in the what? We walk in the Spirit. The Apostle Paul makes this very clear in Romans 8 and verse 14. For as many as are led by the Spirit of God, who are they? These are the sons of God. You want to be a son of God? You want to be a child of God? I'm going to say to the ladies, you want to be a child of God? You don't want to be a son. You want to be a child of God. But you got to walk differently. And the Bible says in Romans 8, 1, there is therefore now no condemnation to those who are in Christ Jesus, who walk not according to the flesh, but according to the Spirit. Why is the judgment there? You see, friends, justification delivers us from the penalty of our former conduct. But sanctification gives us the power to put off our former conduct. Tomorrow night, we're going to amplify that in the topic of the experience of salvation, which is not just justification. We put off something, but what do we do if we put off something? Let's go to Romans 13, verse 14. If you put off something, you have to do what? Put on something. Okay, Romans 13, 14, what are we told to do? But put on the Lord Jesus Christ and make no provision for the flesh to fulfill its lust. Does the flesh battle with you? Do you hear the voice of it saying, come on now, don't leave me in the cold? Friends, we can overcome the flesh by the power of God's indwelling Spirit. We don't have to give in to that. You see, friends, sanctification always follows justification. Tomorrow night, we're going to go through Romans 5, verse 1 and 2, and Romans 6 to bring out this beautiful point that justification is there, but sanctification requires something more. Sanctification says, now that you're out, what are your plans for a better future? Are you going to go back to gang violence? No, not me. Matter of fact, don't even let my gang members know I'm out. Because you know what? The devil always comes looking for you when you're free. You see, friends, the purpose of the pre-advent investigative judgment is to reveal that your wilderness journey is one where you live in harmony with the faith that you profess. And we're living in the hour that before Jesus returns, there is going to be a transparent review of the records that represent all of our lives. This is not because God needs information. God knows everything. But just like the employer knows the reason why they let someone go, the workers don't know. You need to look at the record. In the same way, the records are not for God. The records are for the angels, the unfallen worlds, and the saints who during the 1,000 years review the decisions made by God Almighty. Ultimately, the redeemed can see and they'll declare that God's decisions are fair, God's decisions are righteous, and God's decisions are filled with love and consistent. Amen. He's always fair. So first thing, what's the purpose of the pre-advent investigative judgment? Here's the first one. It's about divine demonstration. The pre-advent judgment demonstrates God's justice and mercy before the universe. We're not the only people alive in this grand, limitless universe. There are unfallen worlds. When you read Job chapter 1, the Bible says the sons of God came to present themselves before the Lord. There are worlds where Lucifer could not go. But this world is the only planet that fell in rebellion. But the hour in which we're living, because we're living in the judgment hour, there's something that we are called to do. Look at Revelation 14, verse 7. The Bible says, saying with a loud voice, fear God and do what, friends? Give glory to him, for the hour of his judgment has come. It ought to affect everything about us. and worship him who made heaven and earth and the sea and the springs of water. It's also calling us to worship the creator of the world. That's why I talked about one of the greatest examples of that is honoring the Sabbath of the creator of the world, the day he blessed. Why would you honor something other than the very thing that your Redeemer ordained and blessed? It's a call to accountability. And in this world today where we have so much different brands of Christianity, Revelation calls us back to the original blueprint of righteousness, giving glory to God. If your life is not giving glory to God, it's giving glory to self. It's giving glory to something that is not a part of your eternal security. Give glory to God. And when you read that, there are two things pointed out. God is being judged based on the basis of his justice, his mercy, and his fairness. And God's children are being judged, and watch this, based on their works that came after their freedom and the life that they lived after their freedom. The writer of the book of Acts makes this so clear about why the people of God are first on the list in the time of judgment. Here's what the Bible says in Acts 17, verse 31. Because he has appointed a day on which he will judge the world in righteousness by the man whom he has ordained. He has given assurance of this to all by raising him from the dead. What is being said here? As sure as Jesus was resurrected, there will be a pre-heaven investigative judgment. That's the guarantee that judgment will come before Jesus returns. But the question is, where does it begin? Now, if you were listening, I told you just a moment ago where it begins. But let the Bible say it. We read this earlier, but now let's revisit this passage. 1 Peter 4:17. For the time has come for judgment to begin where? At the house of God. And if it begins with us first, what will be the end of those who do not obey the gospel of God? The pre-advent investigative judgment begins with those who claim to be the children of their heavenly Father. Let me use an example. If you lost your car keys, would you call the neighbor next door and say, "Do your kids have my keys?" You wouldn't do that. Will you call your boss and say, "Did you pick up my keys today?" And your house is filled with people, you begin with those who are in your house. You begin with those who claim to be associated with you. If something got broken in the kitchen during dinner, do you say to the people two doors down, "Did you break my dish in the kitchen?" No, you begin in your house. You see, when we are in the house of the Lord, we are accountable for how we live in the house of the Lord. That's why it begins. Why does it begin there? Because these are the ones that say, "We love him." And he says, "Okay, is your love being demonstrated by keeping my commandments?" If you love me and you don't keep my commandments, that's lip service. Because in the judgment, the commandments of God will be the standard of the judgment. And the righteousness of Jesus will be the standard of comparison. Are you living like your heavenly Father, or are you living like his adversary? It begins with us first. The pre-advent judgment has two outcomes. First, it begins at the house of God. But look at verse 18 of 1 Peter chapter 4. We read the following. Now, if the righteous one is scarcely saved, where will the ungodly and the sinner appear? Remind me of the day that I didn't get on the plane. The door shut before I got on board. And my wife was in the plane. And I was in the terminal. And my wife stood up as she was sitting close to the front of the door. She was in first class, and she stood up and said to the flight attendant, "I am not leaving. My husband is outside this plane." She said, "Ma'am, would you please be seated? The doors are shut. She said, "Either you let him in or you let me out. I'm not leaving without him." That's our Savior. What do you say? He's not leaving without his children. Thank you, honey, for fighting for me. The pilot heard all this ruckus and came out and said, "Ma'am, what's the issue?" She said, "My husband is right outside that door. Either you let me off or you let him on." And he said to the flight attendant, "Let him on. I am so glad you did that for me, honey." Jesus is not leaving for anybody who is connected to him in a loving relationship. That's the beauty of the message. He's going to stand for us. But those who are ungodly, you don't want anybody ungodly on your flight. You're not getting on here. Look at Psalm 1, verse 5 and 6. The Bible says, therefore, the ungodly shall not stand in the judgment, nor sinners in the congregation of the righteous. For the Lord knows the way of the righteous, but the way of the ungodly shall do what? It's going to perish. The godly will stand, but the ungodly, they have no footing. They're the ones running to the rocks and the mountains. They have no righteousness to even claim that they could call on in the day of their troubles. But unfortunately, many people misunderstand and misalign the character of God. How do I know that? That's exactly what the Israelites did after he freed them. Look at Ezekiel chapter 33, verse 20. They claimed that the Lord was not fair. But here's how he responded. Yet you say the way of the Lord is not fair, O house of Israel. I love the way that God responded. I will judge every one of you according to his own ways. God's not going to judge me based on how Ricky lived. And God's not going to judge Ricky based on how I live. Amen, somebody? Every one of us is accountable for the way we live. That's what the Bible makes very, very clear. Every one of us will have to stand before the judgment to account for the way we live. So you see, the purpose of the judgment is to correct also the distortion about the character of God. Here's what the Bible says in Romans 3 and verse 4. Because a lot of people say, well, God took my child. He killed my mother. That is not what God does. God is not an assassin and the giver of life. God has been wrongly accused. Romans 3 verse 4 says, let God be true, but every man a liar. As it is written, that you may be justified in your words and may overcome when you are judged. How do we overcome? We overcome by the blood of the Lamb. Praise God for that. The second part of the judgment is divine appointment. You see, the judgment determines whether God's decision is fair or just, is just and fair. Because when he comes back, a declaration is going to be made. Look at Revelation chapter 22 and verse 12. The Bible says, and behold, I am coming quickly, and my reward is with me to give to everyone, what, friends? According to his work. Friends, look at your life. Examine what you're doing now. Either you examine it or it's going to be examined, and every work is going to be brought into judgment with every secret thing, whether it's good or whether it's evil. But if God reveals something evil and unjust and wicked in your life, this is the time by the grace of God to lay it down and overcome by the blood of the Lamb. If you got to contend with yourself, contend with yourself. Paul said, I fought a good fight. He wasn't fighting with his neighbors. He was fighting with himself. Self is the greatest battle we will ever have to fight because we still have this flesh that wants to have its own way. But by the grace of God, we can endure. And why is enduring so important? Matthew 24, verse 13, here's what the Bible says. But he who endures to the end shall be saved. When Paul was reaching the climax of his life, he said, I fought a good fight. I finished the race. I kept the faith. And then he said, therefore, there's a crown of righteousness laid up for me, but not for me only, but for all those who love his appearing. I want to be able to say that. Amen? If it just happens that I'm on my deathbed, I want to say, I know in whom I have believed, and I'm persuaded that he is able to keep what I've committed to him against that day. That's Jesus. That's why the judgment should not be fearful to those who trust in the Lord. Why is endurance so important? When the Apostle Paul looked at the faith of the Hebrews, he thought, you guys are really not doing as much as you should. And he wrote these words in Hebrews 10, verse 36. For you have need of endurance. You need to get it together. So that after you have done the will of God, what's the benefit? You may receive the promise. You need to hang in there. You need to stop becoming a flounder. Don't be a noodle Christian. Be one that stands up and says no and you mean no, yes and you mean yes. Be strong because the reward is too great to lose. So much ahead of us that we have not yet seen. Eyes haven't seen it, but I want to see it. What about you? I want that home that Jesus went to prepare for me. I want to be there. I don't want to die and be lost eternally. I want to have a 45,000-year birthday. By the grace of God, I'll invite you to my party. Praise God. Endurance comes with requirements. Titus 2, verse 11 and 12. Endurance comes with requirements. For the grace of God that brings salvation has appeared to all men, teaching us that what, friends? Denying ungodliness and worldly lusts, look at this. We should live together soberly, righteously, and godly when? In the present age, right now. Not eventually, start today. Begin right now. When you begin right now, something is removed from you that you are going to be glad is removed. Look at Romans 8, verse 1. I alluded to it, but now let's read it. There is therefore now no condemnation to those who are where? In Christ Jesus. And look at that walk word again. Who do not walk according to the flesh, but according to the Spirit. You know, friends, why do you think the devil has come down having great wrath? Because he doesn't want you to walk according to the Spirit. He wants to invite you to his flaming barbecue. He wants you to be in the smoke with him. Brethren, that hell was not prepared for me, and I am not going to that invitation. Anybody else? It was prepared for the devil and his angels. I'm telling you, it's going to be a hot party, but you don't want to be there. And I don't mean hot in the joyful sense. It's going to be he's going to go out in a flame of destruction, and you don't want to be there. So how we live today makes all the difference, friends. Romans 8, verse 1 is talking about the sanctification that each one of us needs. Because God is not into lip service. Look at Titus 1 and verse 16. God is not into lip service. A lot of people that sound like they're going to heaven ain't going. The Bible says they profess to know God, but in works, notice that keeps coming up, but in works they deny him, being abominable, disobedient, and disqualified for every good work. In other words, just like the children of Israel, when they were in the wilderness, the Lord says, remove your ornaments that I may know what to do with you. Take all that jewelry off. They were disqualified. He could not use them. They lost their identity with the Most High God. Today, how you live will either qualify you to proclaim the gospel and live the gospel, or the Lord says, you know, I can't have you as an example of what redemption has done. Disqualified for every good work. I can't even put you in as a janitor because you might steal the supplies. You're disqualified for every good work. You have no place. You need to be redeemed. Your life needs to come up higher. That's why it's so vitally important, friends, how we live. But the question is, will we endure? Look at how the test comes to us. Matthew 13, verse 20 and 21. He talks about the challenge of endurance and what happens to challenge our faith. But he who received the seed on stony places, this is he who does what? Hears the word and immediately receives it with joy. In other words, as I get older as a pastor, I don't get excited when people say good message because I know this text. Yet he has no root in himself, but endures only for a while. For when tribulation and persecution arises because of the word, immediately what happens? He stumbles. In other words, I just heard something from the word that I don't like. I'm out of here. He stumbles. I know you said the Sabbath is important, but I'm not keeping it. I'm out of here. I know you said the commandments are necessary, but I'm not keeping it. I'm out of here. Whatever the reason is the devil can use to get you out, you will be out of here. Brethren, if the word of God is joyful in the beginning, I pray that the word of God is joyful in the end. You've got to endure. Because Satan aims to work on us so intently that if we decide to turn away from following Christ and his truth, the enemy will be glad to receive us. I don't want to turn away from Jesus because Satan has nothing to offer me. But Jesus calls on us. Matthew 3, verse 8. He said, I want to see something that shows me that you appreciate my redemption. He says, therefore, look at this, bear fruits worthy of repentance. You repented? Show me. Where are the fruits on your tree? I need to see something. I need to know that you appreciate my redemption. Why are the fruits so necessary? Matthew 7, verse 20. Here's why. For by their what? By their fruits you will know them. When I hear people saying I'm Christians and they're lying and they're stealing, they're carousing, they're living loose, they just don't really care about the way they treat others, I'm saying, wait a minute. You may be a church member, but you're not a child of God. They are not the same. You can join any church, as you can join any health spa, but don't mean you're going to lose weight. It don't mean you're going to be in shape. You got to follow the program. Jesus paid the price for you to follow his program. And if you follow his program, which is paid by his blood, you can overcome anything. You see, friends, the third thing about the pre-advent investigative judgment is the examination of believers. The pre-advent investigative judgment reveals our level of commitment. How committed are you? Is there something that can get you off track? How committed are you? Let me show you how committed Jesus is. Let's start with John chapter 10, verse 28 and 29. Jesus is in it for the long haul. Here's what he says to us. And I give them eternal life, and they shall what? Never perish. Neither shall anyone snatch them out of my hand. Here's why. My Father who has given them to me is greater than all, and no one is able to snatch them out of my Father's hand. Isn't that good news? The Lord says, you're slipping, John, but I got you. You having difficulty, Terry? I'm holding you. But you can say, Lord, let me go. And the Bible records in John 6:66, many of those turned away and walked with him no more. There are those who decided, I don't want this any longer. There are those who, Peter says, it's better that they have not known the way of righteousness than having known it, turn away from the holy commandment delivered to them. There are those who say, you know what? I've been a member at this church 10 years. I'm leaving. And that's a fact. That has happened. Some people that were baptized no longer are in the Lord because they got to the point where they were no longer enamored. They were no longer feeling like they should be here. Let me tell you something. Jesus didn't feel like going to the cross. It was his love for us that compelled him to give the highest level of commitment to save us. Don't live by feeling. Because somebody might offend you and you'll be out of here. Let me tell you something. You offend me, you have to deal with that. I'm staying. I'm not leaving. Like somebody says, I'm leaving the church. I'm going to pay you back. I'm going to hell. What kind of payback is that? Doesn't make any sense. I'm not going anywhere. But there's something we must do to stay into this until the end. 1 Corinthians 15, verse 31. Paul said it, I affirm. What's that word he said? I affirm. Meaning this is my final answer. I affirm by the boasting in you which I have in Christ Jesus our Lord. He says, what do I need to do? I die daily. Have you died to your desires today? Or are your desires getting the best of you? Jesus Christ can deliver you. You see, friends, we have to understand that the judgment is not a scary thing. You know why? Because the Jesus who saved us can prepare us for what is ahead of us. He doesn't begin any project that he doesn't complete. My point of reference is creation. He started it and he ended it. He began redemption and he said on the cross, it is finished. Everything he starts, he will finish. That's why Paul the Apostle writes this in Philippians chapter 1 and verse 6. Notice what he says, the commitment of Jesus. Being confident of this very thing, that he who has begun a good work, where friends, in you will complete it until the day of Jesus Christ. Now, isn't that good news? You might look like a big old piece of granite when Jesus finds you, but when you're done, you are a sculptor on display for all the unfallen worlds. Amen? If you've ever gone to a museum and you see this big old piece of marble, it looked like a rock one day, but somebody continued until the work was done. I want to tell you, Jesus promised, I will complete it until the day of Jesus Christ. Are you discouraged how you look? 1 John chapter 3, verse 2. Beloved, now we are children of God, and it has not yet been revealed what we shall be, but we know. Say that with me together. But we know. One more time. But we know. If that's not words of insurance, what is it? That when he is revealed, we shall be like him. For we shall what? See him as he is. Hallelujah. One day I'm going to look like Jesus. One day you're going to look like Jesus. One day you're going to live like Jesus. One day we're going to walk with Jesus. Unbroken. Praise the Lord. He said we shall be like him. What assurance is that? That's called blessed assurance. That's what I need to have tonight. Blessed assurance. The pre-Advent investigative judgment is to make sure that you understand all the parameters of this qualifying journey and that Jesus is in it all the way with you. The fourth reason, divine vindication. Divine vindication. Somebody's going to be vindicated, and I can guarantee you the Bible reveals who that is going to be. Look at Revelation chapter 3 and verse 5. The Bible says, he who, what is the next word? Overcomes shall be clothed in what kind of garments? White garments. That is the righteousness of Jesus. And I will not blot out his name from the book of life. Hallelujah. But I will confess his name before my Father and before his angels. Now, why is that important? I got two people that are on my side. Jesus, his Father, and my angels. Now, I want to tell you, my angel has gray hair. I can guarantee that. Because I put him through the paces. But what's so beautiful about the story, why is he going to tell the angels? Why is he going to tell his Father? His Father knows the outcome of the story. He understands the commitment of his son, but his son says, Dad, I know that right now Sid looks like a mess, but when I'm done, Sid is going to look just like me. Come on, Sid, say amen. I know that what you see is not what really

trying his best. He's constantly charging God's people with something that troubles the heart of the Lord. But I love that when the judgment is over, Daniel 7 verse 22 tells us every accusation the devil makes is not going to be able to stand against the power of Christ working in the life of the believer. Here's what the Bible says. When it's all said and done, look at this. Judgment was made in favor of who, friends? The saints. That's why I tell my church members, stop calling yourself a sinner. We are saints under construction. Come on, say amen, Thompsonville. We are saints under construction. It has not yet been revealed what we're going to look like when the Lord is done. But if you see Jesus, he's the perfect example. We're going to be just like him. You see, friends, the judgment, the devil says, but no, I know all of his secrets. The Lord says, judgment is made in favor of the saints. But you didn't see what he did. I saw what he did, but I covered that by my blood. Amen. Judgment made in favor of the saints. The reason why the devil doesn't want this kind of message preached, because he wants you to think that your safety is up to you. No, friends, it's up to Jesus. But you will pass in the judgment. And why is the judgment so necessary? For the same reason why your teacher is necessary for your classroom. They'll say, you know, Johnny, I noticed you missed a couple of assignments recently. You need to catch up. Midterms are 2 weeks away. That's the Holy Spirit. The judgment's not too far away. You've been falling behind in your prayer life. Your study life is lacking. You're not going to church as you should. Your ministry life is just waning. You need to catch up. And it's not that those things save us, but those are the fruits of a life redeemed by the blood of the Lamb. There should be some evidence. Like people that love baseball, they got baseball cards, they got baseball helmets, they got baseball jerseys, they got baseball paraphernalia. Where is the paraphernalia of righteousness in your life? How beautiful it is. And fifth and final, the pre-advent investigative judgment is divine disclosure. The great controversy hinges on full disclosure. I know in the lesson it says it settles the issues. That's also true. The pre-advent investigative judgment settles the great controversy. That is also true. But I've added another one tonight. The great controversy hinges on full disclosure. Nothing will be left out. Ecclesiastes 12 and verse 14. For God will bring how many? Every work into judgment with every secret thing, whether it be good or evil. Wow. Well, what about the wealthy man? Is he going to be left out? What about the politicians? What about the local police officer? What about the judges? What about my neighbor? Here's the answer. 2 Corinthians 5, verse 10. For we must all appear before the judgment seat of Christ. Now, before I finish that, I'm going to show you why the Christian doesn't have to be fearful of that. I'm going to show you why the Christian is not looking for the judgment in Revelation chapter 20, the great white throne judgment. There's some good news in this passage. While you're focusing on, really, do we have to all appear? Let me finish the passage. For we must all appear before the judgment seat of Christ, that each one may receive the things done in the body according to what he has done, whether what? Good or whether evil. Now you might say, whether good or whether bad, you might say, oh man, that's going to be really, really sad. Well, I want to tell you something. You better get a good lawyer. What did I just say? You better get a good lawyer. Let me see. Who could I get as a lawyer? Who could really win a case for me? Who could really stand up to any accusations? Oh, my friends, here it is, 1 John 2:1. My little children, these things I write to you so that you may not sin. But, and if anyone sins, we have an advocate with the Father. Who is he? Jesus Christ the righteous. Hallelujah. I got me a good lawyer. What about you? I got a good lawyer. By the way, the reason I chose him, because I asked him, how many cases have you lost? And he said, none. Amen. Amen. Isn't that a good lawyer? How much do you charge? It's all on me. That's even better. You mean you're paying for it? I got you covered. I got your bill paid. And the person accusing you, he knows he's going to be out of the picture really shortly, so don't worry about him. Brethren, what good news. We have an advocate with the Father, Jesus Christ the righteous. And so what is he doing?
What is this advocate doing for me right now if we

0: Living in the time of the judgment. Here's what the Bible says. Hebrews 9 verse 24. For Christ has not entered the holy places made with hands, which are copies of the true, but where is he? But into heaven itself, now to appear in the presence of God. For who, friends? For us. Say for me. For me. Say it again. For me. He's got your name on the list. Ron Berg, he messed up last Tuesday, but my blood. Okay, we got it blotted out. Amen, somebody. Come on, Ron, you should be shouting. Praise God. We've got an advocate who is in the appear in the presence of God for us. So what do we need to do? What should we do in light of this beautiful opportunity? Here it is, Acts 3, verse 19. What's the first word together? Say it. Come on now. What is it? Repent, therefore, and be what? Converted, that your sins may be blotted out. We talked about that last night. The beauty of the Day of Atonement is the blotting out of sins. So that times of refreshing may come from the presence of the Lord. What does that mean? What did Luke mean when he said times of refreshing? That means when the eastern skies break open and you see Jesus coming, you're going to say, whew, I was waiting for this moment. I am so glad you are refreshed. You are excited. Your faith is proven not to be in vain. Times of refreshing may come from the presence of the Lord. Oh, he's going to come and he shall not keep silent. He will not keep silent, but for the saint, he's going to say, Lord, make all the noise you want as long as in all that noise my name is mentioned. How beautiful the judgment is. How glorious it is. The devil doesn't want you to know this because he wants you to be left out of the benefits. But let's keep going. Hebrews 8 verse 12. What does he say to the saint? For I will be merciful to their unrighteousness and their sins and their lawless deeds. Come on now. I will remember no more. Well, Lord, what are you doing with them? If I look for them, where are they? He said, you know what? I made it impossible even for you to find it. You're going to look for it, but you're not going to be able to find it. Well, where did you put it? David the psalmist tells us, Psalm 103 verse 12, as far, come on, help me out, saints, as far as the east is from what? The west. So far has he removed our transgressions from us. I'm going to go Pentecostal on you tonight. This is good news. Hallelujah. Thank you, Jesus. Where are my sins? You need a plane, a bus, a boat, and a train, and you still won't be able to find them. Because as far west as you go, the west is farther than you thought it was. I've got a west that you will never meet, as far as the east is from the west. Praise God. What a savior we have. But then if you decide to go to the east or west, he says, I got some other place that I put it. Micah chapter 7, verse 19. Here it is. He will again have compassion on us and will subdue our iniquities. Notice what he did. You will cast all our sins into where? The depths of the sea. And brethren, it is deeper than the Marianas Trench. You can't go down there and get it. You'll be crushed. The Lord says, you know what else I did? I put out a no fishing sign. How about that? The devil can't even go down there and get it. You see, friends, what a savior we have tonight. The judgment is not to be feared, but to be rejoicing for that day. How glorious it is. But let's not stop now. Let's keep going. Matthew 1:21. What assurance do the people of God have? And she will bring forth a son, and you shall call his name together, Jesus. What commitment has he made to his people? For he will save his people from their what? From the, when I say, Lord Jesus, save me, he says, I got you. When I say, Jesus, forgive me, I got you. He will save his people. Don't miss that. If you're not his child, you cannot be saved. You got to become his child to receive the benefits. You don't give the neighbors your money. You give your own children the money. You got to be in the Lord's house and in his family to get these benefits. So when you know that he is all that and a whole lot more for you, what do you do when you think about the throne that you're going to stand before? Here's what we are told to do. Hebrews 4:16. Let us therefore come how? Boldly to the throne of grace, that we may obtain mercy and find grace to help when? In time of need. Let me make a point here. When it says come boldly, it doesn't mean come with arrogance. It doesn't mean come proudly. It means come with a thankful heart. Father, Jesus, Savior, friend, come to me. I'm on my way, Dad. You don't have to tell me again. I tell you, friend, what a beautiful day that's going to be. We can come boldly, and it's not the throne of judgment, but it's what? The throne of grace. Praise God. The Lord didn't tell me this message was going to be this good, but I got it from his word. Praise you, Jesus, as Jill would always say. Praise Jesus as our Savior. Let's finish a few more, and here we are. Why do I look forward to the judgment as something that I don't have to be fearful of? 1 John 4:17. Love has been perfected among us in this, that we may have what, friends? Boldness in the day of judgment. Why? Because as he is, so are we when in this world. You see, friends, with Jesus in me, I'm like him right now. I'll look like him later, but by his work in the Spirit in my life, I am looking like him before the Father even now. But I'm going to end on a down note to keep you humble and praying. What about those that have not accepted Jesus? Psalm 9, verse 5. You have rebuked the nations. You have destroyed the wicked. You have blotted out their names forever and ever. Friends, as I end tonight, I'm rejoicing, but I'm praying for the person who has not given his life to Christ yet. This is the hour of judgment. Make the decision to give your life to Jesus Christ. Make him your advocate, and the pre-Advent investigative judgment will be good news. God bless you.
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10: Jesus' words had stunned them into silence that late afternoon. 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Perhaps they had their eyes on the temple itself. 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